0: That's the unmistakable bouncy rhythm of a dance called Ronde de Saint-Vincent from the group Tud. That's from their release Fest Noz, Danse Breton. Before that, we listened to an entre-dro, Arpoiger Paris, from the group Kuhn, from their release C'est un soitant bonsoir. And we started today's show with the Ronin Labars group. From their release L'Âme d'Or, we heard Les Extemptations.
1: Here's the latest John Doyle release. We're going to hear a song, Man is Free by Nature. 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

0: a group from Chechia, that's Pochin, from their release Wish. We heard a set called The Newcomers Reels, which included My Marianne, Tommy Peoples, McGlinchey's, and Kitty Gone A-Milking. Before that, Aaron Ruth, from the release Traditions and Original Work, we heard The Wind That Shakes the Barley. And we kicked off this set with John Doyle's latest release, Free by Nature, Songs of the Irish in the American Revolution. We heard Man is Free by Nature.
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0: and Katie Marie.
1: We're playing a whole bunch of music that isn't bound by any kind of theme or holiday this week. We're calling it a free-for-all show, which means I get to play a lot of Breton music. There's even more coming up after this break, so stay tuned.

0: Welcome back to High Country Celtic Radio with Joe Bly and Katie Marie. Today's show is a free-for-all show. And as some of our regular listeners know, that means, Joe, you and I just get to pick whatever we want to listen to.
1: Which means, of course, I get to play a lot of Breton music because it's not a musical style that you get to hear too often otherwise. We're going to continue with the Breton theme with Sylvain Berou on the flute and Roland Pellin on the guitar from their release, The Last Days of Fall. We're going to hear Kitty Come Down to Limerick and the Kid on the Mountain.

0: Wiccan. From their release Brosures, we heard a set called McBrides. Before that, Sylvain Baru and Ronan Pellin. From their release The Last Days of Fall, we heard Kitty Come Down to Limerick and The Kid on the Mountain.
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0: and Katie Marie.
1: Okay, enough with the Breton music for now. We're going to dive over to Wales, and we're going to hear from Fern Hill. This is a lovely little song called Dorlitevi, and this is from their release, Willia.

0: Okay, a little bit back to Brittany there. That was a march and a reel called Anden Yawank and the Reel of Swanlinbar from fiddler Jerry O'Connor and Gilles Bijot on the guitar, and that's from their release, Live in Oriel. Before that, we listened to Dolly Tavy from the Welsh group Fern Hill from their release, Willia.
1: 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We're going to continue our free-for-all show with another cut from the latest John Doyle release. His release is Free by Nature, Songs of the Irish in the American Revolution. And we're going to hear a song called Johnny Has Gone for a Soldier. This song is also known under the title Shula Rune.

0: Peter Carberry, Angelina Carberry, and John Blake from their release Memories from the Hala. We heard a set of reels, John Henry's and Jack Coughlin's. Before that, the latest release from John Doyle, Free by Nature, Songs of the Irish in the American Revolution. We heard Johnny Has Gone for a Soldier.
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0: and Katie Marie,
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0: Our theme music, Glen with the Deer Is, the Ivy Leaf, and the Dublin Lasses, is by Nuala Kennedy from her release Behave the Bravest and used with permission.
1: We're going to go out not with a Breton piece, but with a group from Asturias, Corcu, from their release 20th Anniversary. We're going to hear Mujeres de Valdez.
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1: This is folk singer Michael Jonathan. 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

0: 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I'm your host, Daniel Truckee, and tonight we'll be listening to a performance by the klezmer group Yid Vicious at the 46th Annual Hiawatha Traditional Music Festival in Marquette, Michigan, recorded on July 18th, 2026. Yid Vicious has been engaging and delighting audiences throughout the Midwest since 1995. The group has released 5 CDs and has received numerous Madison Area Music Awards for its unique blend of traditional and contemporary klezmer. The band members include Dahi Wolf on fiddle, Greg Smith on clarinet, Kia Carlin on horn and accordion, Matt Appleby on guitar, David Spees on tuba, Jeff Brady on percussion, and Anna Purnell on vocals and trumpet. Now let's listen to Yid Vicious at the 46th Annual Hiawatha Traditional Music Festival here on In the Pines.
1: And I am just excited to hear them again. Let's give a big round of applause for Yid Vicious!

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1: Yes.
0: We're from Wisconsin, in case you were wondering.

This one goes out to the Uper Winery. They gave us a contract with $1 million worth of merchandise for saying that.

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0: You just heard a July 18th, 2026 performance by Yid Vicious at the 46th Annual Hiawatha Traditional Music Festival. Band members included Dahi Wolf on fiddle, Greg Smith on clarinet, Kia Carlin on horn and accordion, Matt Appleby on guitar, David Spees on tuba, Jeff Brady on percussion, and Anna Purnell on vocals and trumpet. Special thanks to the Governor's Award-winning Hiawatha Music Co-op for producing this event. Thanks also to James Sapanich and Sombrero Sound for their audio engineering. It was recorded by Kurt Hosworth and edited by yours truly, Daniel Truckee. Please join us next week for another live folk music performance from the Lake Superior region, here on In the Pines, on Public Radio 90.
1: 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We'll also hear from Susanna Hoffs, the co-founder of the Bangles, with new music. And in the second half, a new edition of The Local Spin with Chantyman. We'll talk with Chris Moore and Mary Andronis about their newest EP, Some for the Hard Times. I'm Kurt Hosworth. Join me for The Shuffle, Monday at 2 on Public Radio 90. 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

0: Oh, yeah. That was great. Good evening, everybody. You're listening to Just Folks here on Public Radio 90. I'm your host, Daniel Truckee, and tonight in the studio, live in the studio, we have none other than Joe Raome. He's going to be playing some tunes for you, and he just played one. What was that one called, Joe?
1: That song is called Granddaddy's Guns.
0: Oh, Granddaddy's Guns. Yeah. I used to have my granddaddy's guns, and I gave it to some cousins who shoot a lot more than me.
1: Yeah.
0: But that's fantastic. Beautiful song. Joe's going to be playing a lot more. He's our guest tonight on the show.
1: Yeah, thanks for having me.
0: Oh, absolutely, absolutely. I've been thinking, where do you even start in talking about being a songwriter and being both living in New York and coming here? You're here quite a bit in the summertime, it seems like.
1: Yeah, more and more.
0: More than,
1: we keep coming back.
0: I don't blame you.
1: I think as years go by, we tend to find ourselves gravitating back as much as we can.
0: Yeah, I was gone for many years as well, and eventually came back full time. So I feel very fortunate.
1: Yeah, but we're slowly working that direction. We're slowly working back towards the full time thing, and kind of reversing the current situation where we're mostly in New York and here a bit, but slowly exchanging that.
0: Yeah. Well, I'll talk about ask you a little bit about New York later, but I want to start out with you grew up both in Ohio and then here in Marquette and Negaunee and Marquette. What attracted you to the music that you play now? Was this something that just you always had an interest in the style of music, or it kind of came on to you later on?
1: I think the common denominator with everything throughout the years has been the acoustic guitar. There was something about it when I was about maybe 17, 18. I had some friends who were playing, and I sat down with them, and they showed me the first couple chords. Now, my dad always had a couple guitars in the house when I was a kid, but he plays left-handed.
0: Uh-huh.
1: So that was there wasn't much access to that because I'm not left-handed. He actually learned to play left-handed because he was a big Paul McCartney fan. And he says if he had to do it over again, he would have tried to learn right-handed just because it's so hard to find left-handed guitar sometimes.
0: But, yeah, it is.
1: So for me, it was the connection with the acoustic guitar. And when I was, I don't know, maybe 20, 25 years ago, I started playing a lot of music from everything from 60s, 70s, 80s, 90s was a lot of Dave Matthews Band stuff. And when I started digging into some of the things that he was doing, it became really interesting for me.
0: Mm-hmm.
1: So, cut to, there was a period of time where you start trying to write a few songs for yourself. And, there was a whole lot of time that went by where I really wasn't pursuing it. It was just something I was doing for fun. I found myself in a community of songwriters out in New York that really kind of pushed me to see what I could access in my own songwriting. A lot of healthy competition. So the music I was listening to was a lot of kind of roots, Americana, folk. So that kind of guided me towards how I started writing.
0: That's awesome. So growing up here in Marquette, or Negaunee and Marquette, who were some of the musicians you knew who were kind of inspiring to you? I mean, who were kind of mentors musically for you?
1: Here around town?
0: Yeah.
1: The names that came up, I had a friend, Jim, and I've never met him, but his uncle was Jerry Kipola.
0: Oh, yeah.
1: Is Jerry Kipola. And it's funny the way things work full circle, because I was with another friend, Jim Spanish, the other night, and he takes his guitar out of a case, and where it would say Fender or Gibson,
0: it says
1: on the headstock it says Kipola.
0: Yeah.
1: And I was like, is this Jerry Kipola? And he was a name of somebody who was well beyond me. I mean, I didn't know anything about anything at the time, but I knew of Jerry through Jim. And actually, I saw Spanish play that guitar last night at the Yellow Dog benefit.
0: Yeah, that's right.
1: So that was cool. But other than that, it was, you know, my first instrument, my first lessons on an instrument was actually on the piano at the Melody Shop down by where, I guess the office, what was it, Depot used to be?
0: Yeah, it used to be.
1: Eastwood Lanes.
0: Yeah, I don't know what's there now.
1: Yeah. Gilbert's is still there, and that's, yeah, that's important.
0: Yeah, exactly.
1: But, yeah, so I took piano lessons down there, and at the same time, some of my friends from school were taking guitar lessons. So I kind of looked up to the kids around me in town who were much better players than I was. And I never figured I'd be a guitar player because, like I said, my, you know, the guitars we had around the house weren't actually playable. Because I'm not left-handed, but there was something about the piano that always seemed to make sense to me. You know, push a key and, you know, this beautiful noise comes out. I connected to that early on, and the guitar seemed a little foreign to me. I just never imagined myself being a guitar player, but, you know, something clicked, something happened where it's just, you become a little bit obsessed with it. You know, mm-hmm. Those of us who, you know, I think you're maybe one of those guys.
0: Oh, right? Yeah, absolutely.
1: where it's just, it's hard to explain. It just becomes a part of you. And you just chase it eternally, right?
0: Yeah.
1: So I just wanted to, you know, when I started to play, and even now, I think a goal for me is just, I just want to be able to keep up with the better guys in the room. You know, really. You know, I'm well aware of my abilities and inabilities. But if I could just sit down and be able to hang and jam with some guys and not feel like a fifth wheel, then I was pretty happy, you know.
0: Yeah, absolutely. Well, I remember when I started, I think I was 19 when I finally started playing the guitar. And like most people, I was really bad at first. It took a long time. But I figured, you know, if I keep doing this in 10 or 20 years, I'll be okay. You know, now yeah. There's 40 years later.
1: Yeah.
0: You know, I can sit in the room with other guys, you know, or women too, or some fine players. And I'm, you know, I feel like I can sit in. I'm still not, you know, John McLaughlin or, Eddie Van Halen. I don't really want to be, but you know, I can play the acoustic guitar pretty well now. So
1: I see these guys play. I mean, I watch Jason Isbell play, and I'm always like amazed at, you know, how effortless it looks. And you know, you see these ads and for guitar lessons, it's like unlock the fretboard kind of thing. And I'm like, man, if there was an instant key for that, like, sign me up. But I think even those guys would tell you it's a lifelong pursuit.
0: It is. There's a gift, too. I've played, there's guys who I've played with who they just had it.
1: There's an intuition that some folks have.
0: Yeah.
1: I'm not one of them.
0: No, but, I'm not. It's always been a struggle for me, you know, especially with playing scales and solos and stuff like that. You know, others, you know, have no issue with that whatsoever, or, you know, they just got it. And so, yeah, I think as a guitar player, it's always play to your strengths and, you know, don't try to be what you aren't. You know, I think that's, for me, the longest time, I wouldn't even try because all the guitarists that I listened to were so beyond anything that I knew I could ever do. And it was when I started hearing people like U2, you know, or, and then got into folk music, I realized, oh, you don't have to play like that. You know, you can just play simply, and especially if all you really want to do is play a song. And that's all I wanted to do was play songs. So,
1: yep.
0: Well, with that, why don't you play us another tune?
1: Sure. The song is called Red Roads. It's I released an album yesterday.
0: Oh, fantastic. So yesterday.
1: It came out yesterday on all streaming platforms. So this is the title track off that one.
0: Fantastic.

0: Yeah, Red Roads. This is Joe Ray Holm here on Just Folks here on Public Radio 90. I'm your host, Dan Truckee. He is our guest playing some of his wonderful songs from his new album, just released yesterday, he said, called Red Roads. It's got a cool sticker he gave me here. He's got a cool picture of the Iron Town.
1: It's the Negaunee Water Tower.
0: Yeah, the Negaunee Water Tower, the Iron Town USA Water Tower. So check that out on all the streaming platforms, but he's going to be playing some of it for us tonight here on the show. Yeah, I was listening to that song, and though you and I, our styles are very different as in musically styles, I've written a lot of songs, too, about the UP, both growing up here and just the life of the place and the history of the place. Where is that coming from with you? I mean, is this something I like you, I lived away from the UP for a long time. It's funny. I started writing songs about the UP after I left the UP.
1: Yeah, same.
0: Yeah. So tell me about that process.
1: You know, it's funny. I think about that sometimes. I think about it kind of like, not to get too existential about it, but it's like, I feel like, I don't know if I could have written a song about a mountain if I'd never stepped away from the mountain, if that makes sense. And I don't think I could have written or would have written these songs, or at least these songs, in the same way if I hadn't have been away. It's maybe it's a little bit of absence makes the heart grow fonder, but I think it's also the perspective of being able to appreciate the image as a whole,
0: right,
1: and then being able to reflect on that. And what, you know, the biggest gift in it for me is then to be able to bring it back and to, you know, sing the songs for people and to share that with people. I think there's something to be said about, like, art and music is therapy for the artist. I think there's value in that. But I also think there's something to be said about creating that energy in the room and that shared experience. And for me, that's what drives me. That's what's most exciting for me. I get to play the guitar, I get to sing, and that's the physical experience that is always exciting and fun. But to be in the room with people who are tapping their feet and who come up to you afterwards and be like, I remember those roads. I remember, like, that song reminds me of my grandfather, type of thing. Those make it all worthwhile for me. So a song like Red Rose, like, when my family moved up here from Ohio when I was about 10 years old, it was a very different experience. I mean, culture shock to a level that I'd never experienced. I mean, we went from living in, you know, the Akron suburbs to living, you know, half mile away from the Empire Mine. So I'm out in the middle of the woods, and I'd fall asleep at night to the sound of the trucks dumping, you know, scrap rock off the side of the mine, and you'd hear that. And shoot, I remember in high school, every day around noon, it seemed like you'd feel the rumble from the blast of the mines. And so, I mean, still at that time, and very much even now, it still is very much a mining town. And you know, at the time, I can't say it was my favorite place to be. You know, it was, I think it was very homesick for the things I knew, especially as a kid.
0: Yeah.
1: Didn't feel like I always fit in. It was a different crowd. But you grew up together. And some of my friends still now who come hear me play, who I stay in contact with, even outside of the music, are friends I've known for, you know, 35 years. So it's, and you know, really great friends from that time in my life and the connections that we built. But Red Roads came from that time in my life where the roads were literally, you know, so the house we lived on was on Rolling Mill Road, which is back on the outskirts of Negaunee near the Empire. And you know, you go maybe a couple hundred yards down from where my house was and the asphalt ends.
0: Yeah.
1: And it's just iron, you know, dirt roads that are that red iron ore clay color, and the puddles are, you know, stain your socks rusty red. And it became, you know, it's funny how the things that, you know, test you and wear you down at the time, become some of the things that you become most nostalgic for, at least for me. And again, I think a lot of that has to do with the appreciation for what it is that we had, and the perspective of being able to look back and see it for what it was. Now, there's a bit of rose-colored lenses, too, but, you know.
0: Yeah. Well, yeah, I'm sure there's the tough things, too, that kind of creep in there. I know for me, I it's so amazing because our experiences are very similar. I was 11 when we moved from the suburbs of Flint to Wakefield in western UP, which the mines were gone by then, but there was still a lot of red dust everywhere, and just the culture shock that I went through. I later on came to a huge appreciation for it, but at the time, you're a kid, it just seems like your world has been so thrown. I mean, the accent alone, I could hardly understand some people that, you know. But, you know, ultimately it was, you know, in retrospect, it was like, wow, that was a great thing. You know, because at first it's like, oh, this is the worst thing in the world, you know. But you come to appreciate it. But yeah, it was really tough. And it's come back in my songs, you know, that thinking about those times and thinking about the UP over time and how it's changed and where it's headed.
1: It's I feel like historically, I mean, we're in the UP, man. It's tough. It's a hard place to live. You don't live here because you're looking for an easy way out, right? I mean, people don't. I mean, those folks don't stay, and you know, God bless them. But it's that's something that I think I take a lot of pride in, and I like to attach myself to. It's like it's a tough land for tough people, you know. And yeah, the people who make it up here, I think they're proud of that. They're proud of that tenacity and the grit, and I am too. And so. You know, I part of this record is for me celebrating that, you know.
0: Absolutely. Well, why don't you give us one more, and then we're going to take a little break. This is, you're listening to Just Folks on Public Radio 90. I'm Dan Truckee, and our guest is Joe Rayom.
1: This is a tune written about the same kind of red rose. I wrote it after my 20th high school reunion. A buddy of mine were just poking around town one night. And reminiscing, and we ended up in front of the high school around midnight, and I guess the Nagani police were as curious as we were of why we were up there. We weren't up to no good or anything like that. We were just driving around, and they checked in on us and sent us on our way, but we ended up driving down those same dirt roads by the mine and ended up getting this song out of it. It's called Small Town Scenes.

remain. So we carry on like scars and stars, like old men who sit in empty bars with no one to talk to,

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1: 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Let's look at the weather. Tonight, mostly clear, patchy fog, lows around 50 degrees inland to around 57 at the shore. Light north winds. Monday, patchy fog in the morning, mostly sunny, highs around 76 degrees. Light west winds becoming northwest in the afternoon. Monday night, partly cloudy in the evening, then becoming mostly cloudy. Lows around 53 inland to around 60 degrees at the shore. Light north winds. Tuesday, mostly sunny, highs around 78 degrees, light north winds. Tuesday night, mostly clear, a chance of showers after midnight, lows around 53 degrees, chance of rain 30%. Wednesday and Wednesday night, mostly clear, highs around 74 degrees, lows 48 to 53. And Thursday, mostly sunny, highs around 70 degrees. 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The event begins at 5 p.m. at the Reynolds Recital Hall. 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The Calumet Public Library is hosting their monthly meeting on Tuesday, August 11th in Marquette. The event begins at 5:30 p.m. in the community room. 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The Marquette Regional History Center presents the Historic Bus Tours on Tuesday, August 11th in Marquette. The event will begin at 1 p.m. at the History Center. For more information, please call 906-226-3571. The Peter White Public Library is hosting Concert on the Steps featuring the Knockabouts on Wednesday, August 12th in Marquette. The event begins at 6:30 p.m. on the front steps. Inclement weather would move the event inside to the community room. 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

0: Outstanding. Mr. Joe Rayom is in the studio here on Just Folks on Public Radio 90. I'm your host, Dan Truckee, and it's great having Joe here. I always love having folks on the show. I don't have to put together a show. I can just have someone come and play some great tunes, and we can talk about songwriting and playing guitar. And I've often joked, I don't know if you remember the show, Marion McPartland's Piano Jazz. It was a show, it was on this station, it was on NPR stations for like 30 years, and she was a jazz piano player, and she had the studio with two pianos, and she would invite all the great jazz pianists to come, and the show would just be them talking about playing jazz and then playing jazz. Oh, wow. Like, I need to just start a show like that where I just sit here with my guitar and you sit there with your guitar and we just play tunes. That would be a lot of fun.
1: A room full of guitars and just have people come play them.
0: Yeah, that would be my dream. Yeah. I think I'll have to see if I have time to do something like that. My wife would say, no, you don't have time to do something like that. And I don't blame her.
1: It's easier to ask forgiveness than permission sometimes.
0: Well, I've learned that I don't need to do certain things anymore. So anyway, we're getting off track.
1: Pick
0: here.
1: Your battles.
0: Pick my battles. Yeah. Anyway, so you live in New York now. Tell me a little bit about the scene in New York where you're playing and the folks you're playing around.
1: There's a really great community of musicians and songwriters, and I feel very lucky to have found that and be a part of it. My friend Miguel Hernandez runs the Astoria Music Collective, and through that I met a lot of just really, really talented, world-class songwriters, and most of us you've never heard of and likely never will, but I mean, they're writing some of the best songs. I mean, some of my favorite songs, some of the best songs you could ever hope to hear. And play shows together and around the city, and especially around Queens, in the borough of Queens. But that group, that community, it's really, I mean, it's in the name. It's a collective of artists, and it's a lot of support. It's a lot of inspiration. You know, somebody like me who seems to seek out competition, even if it's not there. I mean, I use it not necessarily to, like, you know, challenge others, but mostly myself. If I hear something I like and something that catches my attention or inspires me, I want to know how it works. I want to know how they did that. I want to know where that magic came from. And you go back and you try and find some of that on your own. So some of these songs came from there. And I mean, I'm very open about that. I have a friend, my friend John. He wrote this song. The first time I ever heard him play, he played this song called Surrender. And the first question I asked him was like, "Did you write that?" Which to me, you know, somebody asked me that, it's like, but that's probably the highest compliment
0: you get
1: as a songwriter. Someone come, "Did you write that?" "No, you didn't write," you know. And so I went home after I heard that song, and it changed a lot about how I was writing at the time, you know, and how I thought about it, how I approached writing. And so I think that being open to the fact that there's other people who are better than you is what's going to make you better, at least for me, is being just very honest with myself that, like, wow, that's something I haven't done yet. If I could figure that out, maybe it'll elevate what I'm doing, you know. And I love coming into contact with other artists and other pieces of art and music that knocks my socks off and takes my breath away. And that's what pushes me to sit down and try and find some magic myself, you know. And I think at the end of the day, what's funny about it is when people come up to you and say, "What's that song about? Where'd that come from?" Honestly, 9 times out of 10, like, I couldn't tell you.
0: Oh, yeah.
1: It's just chasing a muse or, you know, getting struck by lightning. Sometimes you just feel like an antenna more than anything, right?
0: Yeah. I had very similar experience. I lived in Hartford, Connecticut for several years. And I had been playing and writing songs for many years by that time, but I was like in my late 20s when I moved there, early 30s. And I fell in with a crowd of open micers.
1: Yeah. And that's really what this was. I mean, so The first song I ever played at an open mic in New York was Small Town Scenes, which I played a few minutes ago here.
0: Yeah.
1: And I had just written the song. I guess I interrupted you. So sorry.
0: No, go ahead. That's fine.
1: I guess I'm, you know.
0: This is about you, not me.
1: Yeah. I didn't want to say it, but, you know. It's my joke. No, but I had just written Small Town Scenes, and I was playing my first open mic, and I was so nervous. And I sat down, and I started playing the opening chords, and I just blanked. And it's two chords to open the song's E and A. And I just blanked on the lyrics. And I riffed on and vamped on those two chords for about, you know, 90 seconds. And the whole time I'm thinking, do I just stop? Do I just walk? Do I get up and walk away? Thank you very much. You know, and listen to the smattering of polite applause. I'm like, what was that? You know? But I realized, like, very quickly in that moment, like, these people don't know this song.
0: No.
1: They haven't heard it. They don't know. I mean, I could say anything right now. I could sing anything. I could just make it up. And it was essentially what I did before. So I connected with, I think I went into the second verse and part of the chorus and sang a few things a few times for a few minutes. Got off stage and people were like, oh, it was great. Good job. And I'm thinking to myself, I'm like, that was murder. I absolutely fell apart and I was devastated. But it was a very important lesson. It was like, first thing, if I'm 60% in my living room, I'm going to be about 30% on the live stage, right? Like, you're just never as solid in front of an audience as you are in front of your living room walls. And the second thing is just don't stop. You know, just keep going and keep the music going. As long as it's alive, people will be with you. So,
0: yeah, I found from the experience, like you were saying, that was I learned so much because I thought I knew it all. I thought it was hot shit, you know, and I started playing, and I had so much to learn about being a folk musician, being a performer. And those people, they were great with me, you know. They would take me aside and just say, yeah, I really liked what you did, but, you know, we try this, or have you ever thought about this or that, or telling you that was great, keep doing it, you know, the encouragement. It was such a great experience because you would sometimes show up at an open mic there and there would be 30 people and you got one song.
1: Yeah.
0: And you'd have to wait two and a half hours to play it.
1: 3 hours and you're sipping on a warm beer just like waiting for your time.
0: Yeah.
1: Did you ever find, are you this way? I mean, compliments are great. Don't get me wrong. It's nice to know people like the music.
0: But yeah.
1: I often find myself seeking out my friends and the people whose opinions I respect the most and be like, okay, great, people liked it. Now, tell me the truth.
0: Yeah, tell me the
1: truth.
0: What's
1: not working? What worked? And, you know, because that's what I need to hear. That's what I want to know. Like, show me the parts that need fixing. You know, like, what did you hear? What worked for you? What didn't? That's the stuff that helps me move forward.
0: Absolutely. I need not just the positive, but the constructive feedback. Because you're always learning. You know, and especially then, I thought I knew what I was doing, and I really didn't know what I was doing, and I didn't know. You know, the thing is that you would go and you would hear all these people, and they were good people. You know, there were ones that were good, and some that were starting out, and some that were terrible. But then there'd be that one person who would get up there and start playing, and the entire room went silent.
1: Yeah,
0: and you're like, what is it that they have?
1: That's what I need to do. And you're trying to, like, figure out the secret sauce of that.
0: Yeah.
1: Yeah.
0: Yeah, and sometimes you can't because it's just they got it. But sometimes there's something about the way they're doing it that, you know, you pick up on things. And I thought that was great.
1: One thing that's gotten me through some, you know, slow shows or tough nights when, you know, you're really having to work for your paycheck a little bit. You know, if you just feel like the energy isn't there, the people that got their backs to you or whatever, every room can be different from night to night. One night, you know, you're a king, and the next night you're a pauper, and people just, you know, you feel like, why am I here? The one thing I think has helped me through that is recognizing and trying to remind myself in those moments that if you're passionate about what you're doing on stage, there's a good chance, no matter what it is you're doing, there's a good chance that somebody in that room is going to sense that, and they're going to feel that, you know, even if, you know, you're flubbing chords, even if you're just not all there. Like, if you find a way to get yourself connected to the music and you're living in that moment, people are going to pick up on that. You know, if you're phoning it in, they're going to pick up on that too. I mean,
0: right.
1: they're whether they know it or not, they sense it, you know.
0: Yeah. Well, let's play another tune, man.
1: Yeah, this is a song I wrote a couple years ago here about Northern for NMU. Derek Hall of the marketing department asked me to if I'd be interested to work on a song for the university to aid for, you know, help in recruiting and marketing. And I think Derek's just a fan of music, and he was curious to see what would come out of it. And I know it's a project that he had done with another artist, so he approached me on it and just kind of let me fly and let me write. And so this is a song. This is not off of Red Roads, but it is... it does exist out on all streaming platforms as a single, and it's called Everything I Ever Learned.

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1: I went to class in the old one. I grew up in the old one.
2: Yeah.
1: You know,
2: I met my wife in the old one.
1: You met your wife in the old one, you know? And so it's like, and that's, and it's this idea that someday the new one will be the old one.
2: Yeah.
1: You know, and it's all temporary, but, you know, but they came to me and they're like, hey, could you change that? And instead of, I suppose it's just as good, could you make it say, and it's even better? And I was like, you know, a couple of four-letter words crossed my brain. I sent them back. I was like, I think I tried to get technical and like so they'd understand it. I mean, essentially, I'm like, you know, no. You stay in your lane, I'll stay in mine. But it was, well, you know, it doesn't quite fit the rhyme scheme. And, you know, it kind of ruins the structure of that moment. So I think I gave them enough of a pushback where they held off. But I was like, no, not changing it.
2: Good for you.
1: So.
2: But sometimes we feel that pressure, you know, in those situations. And you made the right call.
1: There's another moment in that song that it's one of my favorites that I feel like I'll address it just because it's a little sneaky. It's a little Easter eggy and hidden. But in the second verse, when I say, if you're looking for a place where you can lay your head down, just look around. That's actually a playoff of the Michigan State motto. If you seek a pleasant peninsula, look about you.
2: Oh, yeah. That's cool.
1: I'd say it in Latin, but my Latin is a little rusty. So
2: yeah, forget it. Yeah.
1: But yeah, so that's where that comes from.
2: So you said earlier you live in Astoria?
1: I live in Astoria.
2: Wow. And people who don't know Astoria in Queens, it is the most diverse city neighborhood in the world.
1: So, and it is. But what's wild about that, even that being true, I think it's the second, at least at one point in time, was the second largest Greek population in the world outside of like Athens. But even that being the case, I live literally two blocks from where your brother Paul lived.
2: Yeah, that's right.
1: Literally, like, it's 3 minutes down the street. So, I mean, we still find our people, I guess.
2: Yeah, absolutely. Well, it's a cool part of town. It's a part of the city that 99% of people go to New York City and never see. And I always say, you should just take the N line?
1: Yeah, NW.
2: Right to the end of the N line and walk around. It's a fascinating place. And, you know, I love New York City. It's one of my favorite places to go. What drew you to New York?
1: Well, when my wife Janelle and I, we graduated from Northern, and we were just looking for the next adventure, and we had a choice. We were both in the arts, and, you know, at that time, it was before everything was digital. It was before everything was, you know, these so accessibly remote where people could be in different parts of the world and do their work, right, or be visible. And so you had to be there. You had to be where the action was, so to speak.
2: Yeah.
1: It's a little different now, but, I mean, still a bit of truth in that at the end of the day. But at that point in time, you had to go to it. You had to go to where it was happening. So we either had a choice. We decided we were either going to go west to California or we were going to go east to New York. And it just so happens that we knew a few people already in New York City. So that was more of a draw. We'd both been there at least on a visit, and we had a friend who was looking to get out of his room in an apartment. So we're 23 years old. We had an illegal sublet that we took over in a one-bedroom apartment. We had four people living in it. It was two people in the living room, two people in the bedroom. And we did that for, I mean, it's things you do when you're 23 and have no money, right? And that's how we ended up in Astoria, because it was cheap at the time. That was our, you know, second or third apartment. And at the time, nobody wanted to live in Astoria because it was too far away. It was seven stops. It was 20 minutes from Midtown. It was like, oh, it's so far away. Now, I mean, it's neighborhoods cycle through what's the hot part of town. And currently, arguably, it's Astoria. I mean, rent prices are through the roof. You can't touch it. It's kind of like Marquette waterfront.
2: And, yeah.
1: Good luck.
2: Good luck. So. Yeah, it's crazy how that happens.
1: But we've been there quite a few years now, and it's been good, and we've got a nice community of friends and artists, and it's a home away from home, and it's been good to us.
2: That's great.

0: Well, it's great that you've been coming home to do these shows. And how much time do you spend in the UP in any given year, would you say?
1: It's expanding. It's expanding. I mean, what happened was during COVID, we came up here. We were in New York, and we were holding our breath like everybody for the first couple of months. Everything started to like fall apart in March and shutting down. And by end of April, May, we realized, like, oh, this could be a while. And there's nothing worse than roasting in your apartment in New York City in the summertime. So we're like, well, we drove up here. We drove up here and spent the summer up here. And what ended up happening is, especially with my wife's job, is they realized that they could work remote most of August. So that became an annual thing. And so she takes some vacation and works a little remote. And we're able to, and I'll book a string of shows and do a bunch of work up here to balance it all out. And so we've been very fortunate we can come up, you know, for a few weeks this time of year. And, you know, we still have family up here and a lot of friends. So it's we've been very, very lucky, and also aware that, you know, it's a moment in time. So trying to take advantage of it while it's here. So but we're here around this time of year and around the holidays a couple times a year at least. Yeah.
0: Great. Well, we got time for one more tune, Joe. Well,
1: that's a good lead into this one. this is a song that I wrote early on in the process as I came back and started writing songs. It's called "I'll Miss You, Michigan," and it, I think it's my wife would say maybe it's one of her favorites, and it's one of mine too. But it's on the record. It's on Red Roads, and I'd love for people to go and listen to it if they like it.
0: All right, you've been listening to Joe Rayom here on Just Folks on Public Radio 90. One more tune before we take a break.

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2: 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Wonderful songs, and I hope you enjoyed that. We'll have him back in sometime soon, but check out his new CD, Red Roads, which is streaming everywhere, so do check that out. And so we'll close out the show with some more tunes. We got some time to play some more music, so here's a really cool version of It Takes a Lot to Laugh, It Takes a Train to Cry from Bob Dylan from the Cutting Edge Bootleg Series Volume 12 here on Just Folks.

Yes, one of my favorites, Mr. Peter Case with, what was I once called again? A Little Wind Could Blow Me Away from his Torn Again album. Before that, we heard Chris Smither with $100 Valentine, the title track from the album of that same name. And we started off with Bob Dylan with an alternative take to It Takes a Lot to Laugh, It Takes a Train to Cry from The Cutting Edge, 1965 to 66, the Bootleg Series, Volume 12. Well, up next is another great songwriter from the UP who now lives in Minneapolis, Mr. Eric Koskinen. This is from his Keep It to Yourself album. This is Detroit, Detroit, here on Just Folks.

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The Boston Globe and some black coffee. I don't wanna have a nice day. 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

Well, that was Greg Brown with I Don't Want to Have a Nice Day from his Live in Traverse City album. And before that, we heard Eric Koskinen with Detroit, Detroit. Well, that's all we have for tonight on the show. Thanks, Joe Rayom, for being here and playing your music live. It was wonderful hearing those tunes. And we're going to close out with one of my favorite songs of all time. Maybe my favorite song of all time is Mr. Van Morrison from the Moondance album. And this is Into the Mystic. Have a great week, everybody. Keep on strumming.

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1: 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Thanks.
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11: Boy, we've got something really special on today's broadcast. You know, most of America's music, a lot of the folk music, is based on love. A lot of it is based on water. 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
2: And welcome, everybody, to the beautiful and historic Scottish Rite Concert Hall here in our hometown of Lexington, Kentucky. We're broadcasting all over the world, from Australia to Ireland, New Zealand to New York, Yuma, Arizona to the Yukon, across Canada. We're celebrating this amazing world of front porch music. Folk and blues and bluegrass, country, Celtic, jazz, everything that you can imagine, because we love it all. Music is like this delightful musical rainbow, and it is always celebrated here on the Wood Songs broadcast. You don't have to be famous to be on Wood Songs. You just have to be very, very good. And we are doing something really unique. We've got one band for the entire broadcast, but we're celebrating something really special. And I want to start it off with a piece of history, because music and the military and soldiers and war and fighting and calming down is all wrapped up together through history. Through history, from back in the Greeks and the Romans, everything, music was always a very, very important part to all of that. In World War II, something really unique happened. They decided that a certain German-owned company in New York had to stop making their music instruments. They wanted them to make coffins instead. And after a few months, they said, that's not a cool thing to do. And so they let them start making their music instruments again, but in a certain way. They made something called a victory piano. And what they would do with it during World War II is they would load these special-made pianos into airplanes, and they would fly over the battlefields of Europe and Asia and parachute down hundreds and hundreds and hundreds, over 2,500 of these pianos, so that the soldiers in the battlefield would have something to play on, something to perform on, something that was musical and artistic, and something that would soothe them and make them feel better. Music was viewed that important. And we want to congratulate the Steinway Company and those great pianos that they did back then. And that's what we're celebrating tonight. Tonight we have a special guest, the Navy Band Great Lakes Jazz Combo, for the entire hour. We're going to talk to them about the music of the Navy and how important it is, and they're going to introduce themselves with a great song called After You're Gone. It is the Navy Band Great Lakes Jazz Combo on the Wood Songs Old Time Radio Hour.

0: Great song made popular by Benny Goodman, among others. It is the Navy Band Great Lakes Jazz Combo. Some props to musician third class Enrique Chavez Herrera on drums, Buddy Rich Jr. pounding those skins. Let's also say hi to chief musician Colin Greggs. How you doing, Colin?
1: Hey, doing great.
0: So let's talk about the formation of musicians in the Navy. How does this happen? I mean, do people enlist to become a sax player?
1: So sax players enlist to become Navy musicians.
0: Is that how that works?
1: Yeah.
0: So what is the process to put, how do they put a band together? Because there's several. It's not just you guys. There's several that, and they travel around.
1: Yes, there's 9 bands throughout the world, from Japan to Naples, Italy. And so we've been having these bands staffed for years now, and we just kind of have openings available for specific instruments. And we put the word out, people come and audition, and if they meet the criteria for what we're looking for, we accept them, and they talk to a recruiter at that point. They go through basic training, naval basic training.
0: Basic training for a musician.
1: For being a U.S. Navy sailor.
0: Navy, right.
1: Yep. So same as everybody else.
0: Right.
1: And then they go to training for being a Navy musician at Little Creek, Virginia.
0: And so here you are with a guitar. When did you start playing the guitar?
1: About when I was 12 or 13.
0: So you brought that skill with you.
1: Yes.
0: And is it what we're hearing tonight is a decidedly jazz sound, which is really, that's kind of cool. You don't get to hear that very much. But, you know, it's fun. You're about to play your rendition of a very famous song that was started in 1907, right? Yeah. It's a very, very old song. Gene Kelly and Frank Sinatra used it in a movie, right? It was part of a major motion picture that became very, very popular. And this is sort of the theme song of the Navy. Is that fair to say?
1: Yes, it is our service song.
0: It's your service song.
1: It's the Navy song.
0: And when we say anchors away, it's not away, A-W-A-Y. It's
1: right.
0: A different away, right?
1: Right, it's so anchors up.
0: It anchors, that means the anchor's up on the ship.
1: We're getting underway is what we say. That means the ship's going out.
0: Right, and the common idea is that it's the other away, but it's not. It's their main theme song. It's called Anchors Away. It is the Navy Band Great Lakes Jazz Combo on the Wood Songs. Old time.

0: It's the Navy theme song, Anchors Away, and it is the Navy band Great Lakes Jazz Combo. And again, musician third class, Enrique Chavez Herrera, killing it on the drums, doing his thing. He's like evidently the sex symbol of the combo here, because he's like just rocking it. All the girls are swooning. Let's say hi to musician third class, Desul Kim, the unit leader, playing bass. So the songs selected for the jazz combo, how does that happen?
1: For this particular show, I try to put the tunes from the public domain tunes, mm-hmm. obviously. And then I just put the tunes that fit for the event, and then ask people that our members can play like comfortable. Yeah.
0: Do you rehearse a lot? I mean, I can tell the drummer does, but does the...
1: Yeah, actually, we regularly rehearse, but sometimes we have to pull the tunes that we have not played before. Mm-hmm. But these musicians are incredible. They just can play.
0: Yeah, they are excellent. Yeah. They certainly are. I can't help but notice there's no banjos on the show at all. But you're a stunning bass player, sort of the Victor Wooten of the Navy band, right? So, when did you start playing bass?
1: I started playing bass like when I was in high school, which is like 20-something years ago. Yeah, and then, that's how I started playing rock.
0: Was it the bass that you started with, or was it another instrument? Then you moved to the bass.
1: Oh yeah, I moved to the bass. I started with a classical piano.
0: Oh really?
1: Like other Asian kids. I started playing piano.
0: For the radio audience, you have an Asian background.
1: Yeah. Right? Yes. Of course.
0: You don't sound Kentucky at all.
1: Right. Yeah. So I started learning piano when I was in 4-year-old.
0: Uh huh.
1: Yeah.
0: And how many shows a year does the jazz combo in the Navy perform? How many concerts a year would you be out there?
1: For us, yeah.
2: It varies from band to band. Typically, we're used as a setting a vibe for when dignitaries visit. Mm-hmm. And that's kind of how this our main service. But we do things like this whenever they come along.
0: Well, we're glad that you came along for Wood Songs, because this is really fun. Here's a song made popular by Fats Waller back in the day. This tune is called Honeysuckle Rose. It is the Navy band Great Lakes Jazz Combo on the Wood Songs Old Time Radio Hour.

0: tune called Honeysuckle Rose, the Navy Band Great Lakes Jazz Combo, and you can't talk about jazz without talking about the sax player, so let's introduce musician second class Eric Vasquez on saxophone. Okay. So I'm going to go back in history a little bit. A Navy man named John Philip Sousa said, jazz will endure as long as people hear it through their feet instead of their brains.
1: Never truer words.
0: tell me about the jazz influence and the reaction of the soldiers and everybody else that you perform it to.
1: Yeah, absolutely. So at least within the Navy music program, you know, we used to be fully staffed with our big bands back in like the World War II era. So, you know, we would have, you know, fully staffed big bands out on carriers, and you know, the primary mission was moral and support of the troops. And what better music to get people out on their feet dancing than, you know, big band jazz, Count Basie, Duke Ellington, all the big greats, Glenn Miller, you know, Woody Herman. You know, you can't beat all that beautiful swing music of that era.
0: So. Well, I agree with that. And it's nice to hear you guys play it so well.
1: Thank you.
0: So how long have you been playing the saxophone?
1: Oh, man, I've been playing it for almost about 13 years.
0: Is it a hard instrument to learn?
1: It's actually one of the easier instruments to learn, but hardest to master.
0: Oh.
1: That's what I tell myself.
0: Yeah. Well, I think you played very well. So
1: thank
0: it's
1: you
0: nice
1: so
0: to
1: much.
0: Have nice to hear you. There's so many famous quotes of the Navy men, like John Paul Jones. He's the one who said, "I have not yet begun to fight." Famous quote, Navy man. Oliver Hazard Perry's, he's the one who said, "We have met the enemy and they are ours," a Navy man. Admiral David Glasgow Farragut, he's the one who said, "Damn."

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0: Praise the Lord and pass the ammunition, Lieutenant Howell Maurice Forgy, during the Japanese attack on Pearl Harbor, December 7th, 1941. Just another one of the famous quotes by Navy men through the years. We are celebrating this music with an amazing band, the Navy Band Great Lakes Jazz Combo, for the entire hour. They got an amazing project called 50 for 250, and there's a reason we're going to talk about that. We'll be back with them and this week's amazing Woodsongs Kid right after this.
1: 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We'll be back after the break with the Navy Band Great Lakes Jazz Combo and our amazing Woodsongs Kid on the

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0: Lexington, Kentucky, the crossroads of America's folk and bluegrass music, the gateway city to the beautiful Appalachian Mountains. 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WHYR in Baton Rouge, Louisiana. We just want to say hi to all the folks tuning in. We're also broadcasting a worldwide on American Forces Radio Network, which puts this show on the radio, two different channels in 177 nations from South Korea to Kuwait, plus every single military base in the world, every U.S. naval ship in the world, every Coast Guard vessel sailing in North America. And especially for this broadcast, we want to say hello to all the men and women out there that are tuning in. We appreciate you. And the fans that get to tune in and get a little taste of American music. We've celebrated really all over the world. Last week we had a wonderful broadcast with a band from Ukraine of everything. So I mean, why not? We're on public television coast to coast, the RFD Television Network. We're also in schools. If you're a teacher or a homeschool parent, you go to the WoodSongs website, click on the classroom page, and there's an array of these amazing shows with lesson plans for you and your students. You can introduce them to this amazing world of front porch music, and that's why this time, every show, we invite a youngster from somewhere in America to come on. They get to sing one song in the presence of amazing musicians. In this case, it's the Navy Band Great Lakes Jazz Combo. And we have 13-year-old Sabrina Patel from Burlington, North Carolina. So let's say hi to Sabrina. How you doing? So you are a fiddle player. When did you start playing the fiddle?
1: I started playing fiddle just before I turned 4 years old, and I found it from when I used to watch a show called Little Einsteins, and there was a boy named Quincy who played the violin, and I've been playing ever since.
0: Now, you have a specific goal with your violin. You want to do something really, really special, right? And what is your goal? What are you trying to do?
1: I am trying to play the national anthem in all 50 states.
0: And how many states have you achieved so far?
1: 41.
0: 41 out of 50. So you're the pride of Burlington, South Carolina, I guess. That's a big deal and you're just 13 years old. So that must be, you play it where, like in schools and ballparks, and where do you play it?
1: I play at a lot of sporting events. Recently, this Saturday, actually, I just played at the Omaha Supernovas, which is a professional volleyball team, and that was my 41st state.
0: Well, okay. You're very happy about that, I can tell. So you are going to get ready to perform. Now, you're a fiddle champion. You've won all kinds of awards with your fiddling. And you're going to play. Now, you realize by playing this song on Wood Songs, you automatically are playing to all 50 states. Right? So I don't want to wreck your future goals, but no, let's go ahead and hear you. She's 13 years old, Sabrina Patel. She's going to play the national anthem, and it is the Wood Songs Kid.

13 years old from Burlington, North Carolina. This week's Wood Songs Kids, Sabrina Patel, and she's playing that song hopefully in all 50 states. If you want to invite her, all you have to do is go to the Wood Songs website, click on the archive page. This is show number 1169. We could tell you how you can get in touch with Sabrina's parents, and as well as the Navy Band Great Lakes Jazz Combo. And we're going to talk to them here in a second. They're going to go from something as amazing as that to the Indianapolis 500. This is a song that was made famous by Louis Armstrong. It's played at the races just about every single year. It's called Back Home Again in Indiana. Started in 1917, but it's the Navy Band Great Lakes Jazz Combo on the Wood Songs Old Time Radio Hour.

0: Okay. Let's give it up again for musician third class Enrique Chavez Herrera on the drums. Ringo 2.0 over there. He's doing a great job. We're just slamming it, just kicking it. I mean, you're just, this high-octane jazz is what you're doing here. I mean, this is just, and we've also got chief musician Colin Gregg's playing great electric guitar. Musician second class Eric Vasquez on sax. And musician third class Desui Kim, the unit leader, playing. He's playing three chords, but 1,000 notes.
1: Right. So, that's correct.
0: That's a lot. So now here you're part of your repertoire is amazing. But I want, and we're going to talk about the music, and I want the audience to. I'm sure a lot of them have noticed that there's a lot of things we are not talking about. And that's an important thing, because we are focused on the music, the art, the musicianship, and what it means. So things like the Navy Jazz Combo, this is not a political outreach. It is a musical one, correct? Let's talk to Eric on that. So the musical outreach is really a entertaining yet calming thing, especially when times are hard.
2: Absolutely. Yeah, I was stationed overseas in Japan for my first band, and probably one of the most rewarding experiences I ever got to do was to go to orphanages in the Philippines and get to play for, you know, these kids who, you know, never seen a uniformed sailor before. You know, they don't know why we're there, you know, but we're there to bring the joy of music and diplomacy into, you know, just, I'm there to play saxophone to a kid with no family, you know, and that for me brought a tear to my eye. You know, I had a kid come up and grab my uniform and ask me, why are you here? And I was like, I'm here to play music for you, to make you smile, you know? And that, for me, that's one of the most moving parts about this job. I think we all can agree, you know, that's why we love to, you know, play music for the Navy.
0: In the various Navy bands, in your case, it's not like you don't record albums and put them out and sell them, right?
2: No, we do not.
0: This is live on the stage music.
2: Correct.
0: That's kind of the way it was for years and years, right?
2: Absolutely.
0: Before they figured out how to put a little hole in a piece of plastic and sell it.
2: Correct.
0: I'm going to go back to another Navy man. We talked about him earlier, John Philip Sousa. And during World War I, he was speaking about things like albums and records and CDs. He said something interesting that I thought I'd bring it up because it's a Navy guy. And he said, these talking machines are going to ruin the artistic development of music in this country. When I was a boy, every front porch in the summer evenings, you could find young people together singing. And today you hear these confounding machines going on and on night and day. So even back then in World War I, he could tell things were changing.
2: Right.
0: And you guys are sticking to the tradition.
2: Absolutely. Always.
0: Well, let's go back into your music. This is a fun song. This is one that was made famous by Nat King Cole, Count Basie, Bing Crosby, even Willie Nelson. Is called Sunny Side of the Street on the Wood Songs. Full-time radio.

0: Good old song. Navy Band Great Lakes Jazz Combo, and boy, we got a special treat. They're going to introduce their singer now. And so let's say hi to musician third class Bobby Noboa.
1: Hello.
0: How you doing, Bobby? So we've enjoyed the jazz elements of the Navy Band through this whole thing, but now you are their vocalist, and so this is going to be a lot of fun. And how long have you been a member of this particular group?
1: In this particular group, we all get started in the beginning of the year, so this is our actual first events all together.
0: Well, it's nice to have your initial run with us.
1: Our pleasure.
0: You're gonna do a song again. What I like about this ensemble is the way you reach back into the American library of great music, and this is a tune that Louis Armstrong, Frank Sinatra, Tony Bennett. And so you are fitting in some pretty big shoes here. So hopefully you can sing as well as the bass player plays his five-string. This is a tune called Body and Soul. It is the Navy Band Great Lakes Jazz Combo on the Woodsongs, Old Time Radio.

Bobby Nevoe is singing lead with the Navy Band Great Lakes Jazz Combo, and we're going to get into a song that you're also going to be singing the lead on. This is an interesting tune because it was written by a couple of folks in a church in New Jersey a long, long time ago, and these two people never met each other. One wrote the lyrics, one wrote the melody, and this has become an incredibly popular song, and it's performed a lot by the Navy. And I want to introduce it with a quote by a fella that joined the Navy in 1941, and 20 years later he's standing on board of the USS Kitty Hawk, and he said, "Control of the sea means security. It means peace. It means victory." Who said that? He was the skipper of a PT boat called the PT-109. President John F. Kennedy said that, and it showed how important the Navy's role in things. And so your voice is sort of carrying on that tradition. So again, this is a tune that was written by two folks that never met each other in a church in New Jersey. It's called America the Beautiful. It's the Navy Band Great Lakes Jazz Combo on the Wood Songs, Old Time Radio.

0: making Ray Charles proud. Wasn't it great having the Navy Band Great Lakes Jazz Combo on our WoodSongs broadcast? This week's WoodSongs kid, 13-year-old Sabrina Patel from Burlington, North Carolina, playing her fiddle. Just wonderful. Let's give them all props. Musician third class Enrique Chavez Herrera on drums, or rock and roller. Chief musician Colin Greggs on electric guitar. Musician second class Eric Vasquez on sax. Musician third class Bobby Navoa playing, singing vocals. And then musician third class Dasui Kim, the unit leader, playing five-string bass. When you think of ships, you think of the ocean, you think of the waves, you can also think of storms, and you can also think of the things that they have to go through on these massive battleships. And there's hardships in everything. It's not just being in the military. It's not just war. And you notice we didn't talk about any of that stuff. Tonight's broadcast was about the music, and it was about the art. But what they've done carries over into your life. It carries over into your living room couch. It carries over into your front porch. And long, long time ago, Vincent van Gogh was looking at his life, and he was looking at the troubles he was facing. He was looking at the battles that he was undergoing all the time, and he said, "There is peace even in the storm." Vincent van Gogh knew what he was talking about, and I think that this amazing Navy Band Great Lakes Jazz Combo knows what they're talking about, too. My name is Michael Jonathan. I'm a folk singer. I'm a song farmer, and we'll see you next week on the Woods.
1: 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Michael's opening song was "Sitting on Top of the World," featuring Sharon Noel on flute. Our chief engineer is Sharon Ball. Our TV director is Maria Clarish. Technical assistants are Brian Clousing, Eric Anderson, Dan Field, and Gavin Clark. The WoodSongs crew member of the week is Larry Newsel. And our WoodSongs partners of the week are Jim and Tammy Schott. 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For Michael Jonathan and the entire WoodSongs crew, this is Dorothy Edwards. We hope you'll join us again next week for the WoodSongs.

0: This week on The Shuffle, another hour of alternative music discovery with new tracks from Twin Temple, Bayonne, Freak Slug, and more. We'll also hear from Susanna Hoffs, the co-founder of the Bangles, with new music. And in the second half, a new edition of The Local Spin with Chantyman. We'll talk with Chris Moore and Mary Andronis about their newest EP, Some for the Hard Times. I'm Kurt Hosworth. 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

again. You're swinging down the lane with David Miller. Today, a hearty greeting to listeners to station KAMU on the campus of Texas A&M University. I hold in my hand a book titled Jazz A to Z, a Guinness book aimed at a British audience. Running through the alphabet, it informs the reader about jazz terms, places, events, and people. That's right, it's jazz A to Z. And I'll follow that pattern, starting with an item on page 20. The book authors, Peter Clayton and Peter Gammond, tell us that Ballin' the Jack is a dance step or series of dance steps. The dance was considered rather rough and lowdown before it was given social grace by Danny Kaye. Well, all right, let's listen to Mr. Kaye's interpretation of the song which describes that dance.

don't do me that way. Listen to that man go. He's crazy. I swear he's crazy. Oh, dear. Now follow me closely, real close on this one, and do me after me. First you put your two knees close up tight. Real close, real close. Swing 'em to the left and then you swing 'em to the right. Oh, you're delicious. Step around the floor kind of nice and light, and then you twist around.

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1: 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He's 5 feet tall and 5 feet wide. The blues shouter, Jimmy Rushing, who was roughly that shape anyway, got lumbered with the nickname after Ella Mae Morris sang it with the Freddie Slack Orchestra.

0: On page 55, we learn the origin of the song Frankie and Johnny, which, according to the Guinness Book, was claimed to be based on the true story of the shooting of her lover, the 16-year-old Albert Britt, by Frankie Baker on 15 October 1899 in St. Louis. Let's hear the saga of Frankie and Johnny as described in a most dramatic form by vocalist Lena Horne.
1: There's a procession

0: The Tale of Frankie and Johnny, as dramatized by Lena Horne. You're Swinging Down the Lane with David Miller.
1: In 1943, Duke Ellington made his debut at Carnegie Hall with a 45-minute-long musical panorama of African-American history. I'm David Brent Johnson, inviting you to join me, Ellington biographer Harvey Cohen, and Wynton Marsalis for Black, Brown, and Beige, Duke Ellington's historic jazz symphony, this week on Nightlights.
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0: Today I'm providing excerpts from a wonderful book titled Guinness Jazz A to Z. We skip to page 113 now to hear about yet another jazzy dance. Heebie-jeebies, according to the authors, was a dance of the 20s, made famous by the dancer known as Butterbeans of the duo Butterbeans and Susie. It was of the eccentric variety of fidgety step, during which Butterbeans scratched himself in time to the music. Louis Armstrong, who had worked with Butterbeans, recorded a piece of this name in 1926, but although the lyrics, which Armstrong is said to have improvised, mentioned a dance, it is more likely it was the older meaning of the word. I've got the heebie-jeebies, that is, feeling nervous, frightened, or worried, that inspired the dance. Well, after all that, let's hear the heebie-jeebies as played by Louis Armstrong. Incidentally, people ask why I say Louis when everybody calls him Louis. Let me explain. I call him Louis because that's how he referred to himself.
3: This next one was something special. After singing the regular words, I just dropped the music and sang along in my own style. And they tell me that's how scat singing was born. Anyway, let's try it again. The good old heebie-jeebies.
4: Yes, got the heebie-jeebies.
5: What you doing with the heebies?
4: Man, I have to have the heebies.

0: man got the heebie-jeebies.
1: Oh, what you doing with the heebies?
0: Man, I got to have the heebies.
2: Jazz fans are familiar with the tune called The King Porter Stomp. According to the Guinness Book, it was in 1906, while playing in Memphis, that Jelly Roll Morton wrote his King Porter Stomp, naming it after his friend, pianist Porter King, for whom he had a great admiration. As the Guinness Book describes it, one of Morton's most substantial and inspired compositions. It is in ragtime form, though its modern phrasing does not allow it to be played naturally in a ragtime manner. Well, after all that, we certainly must hear the King Porter Stomp, and there can be no better version than the one that dates back to 1940, when winners of the Metronome Magazine Reader Poll were brought together in the studio. Included are solos by Harry James and Ziggy Elman on trumpet, Benny Goodman, Jack Teagarden, Charlie Barnett, and Jess Stacy.

Look here, another dance. According to the book, the mooch was a dance step included in various social dances of the early 1900s. Also known earlier as the Congo Grind, it was basically a shuffle forward with both feet, hips first, feet following, and was described in one dance book as a hip-grinding ragtime dance. The book goes on to say, perpetuated most memorably in jazz in The Mooch, a number written by Duke Ellington and Irving Mills in 1928, and long featured by his band. On one occasion, Louis Armstrong and the composer got together for a recorded version of this song.

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The Guinness Book informs its British readers about a noted avenue that was celebrated in song. They write, Rampart Street of New Orleans is famous for its parades, which runs through the downtown area roughly parallel to the Mississippi River and north of Burgundy Street, divided during its length into South Rampart, Rampart, and North Rampart. Well, we are familiar with South Rampart because that was celebrated in a song made famous by the Bob Crosby Orchestra. We hear it today as sung by Teresa Brewer, backed by a band led by trumpeter Bobby Hackett.

Did you ever wonder about the origin of the St. James Infirmary Blues? Well, wonder no more, because the Guinness Book says, and I quote, "Now well known as a minor keyed blues number in the jazz repertoire, its history goes right back to Norman times, when St. James Hospital for Female Lepers was founded in London. Henry VIII grabbed the site when he came to the throne and turned it into St. James Palace in 1533. The original institution was the foundation of a number of variant folk songs. These were taken to America in due course and took on such guises as The Dying Cowboy and The Streets of Laredo, finally getting into the blues repertoire as Gambler's Blues and, once again, St. James Infirmary. We have a marvelous performance of this number by the Artie Shaw Orchestra, featuring on trumpet and vocal Mr. Hot Lips Page.

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Now when I die, I want you to bury me in Edmund Clapp's shoes. A box bag suit and a Stetson hat. Put a $20 gold piece on my watch chain.

0: St. James Infirmary Blues, the Artie Shaw Orchestra featuring Hot Lips Page. You're swinging down the lane with David Miller.
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0: We continue to run through the pages of the Guinness Jazz A to Z, and we remain in the letter S as we learn about yet another dance. We learn that shimmy was a black American dance. The book goes on to say, originally a basic dance movement that became formulated in the southern states around 1900, though its origins were undoubtedly to be found in earlier black folk dance, and it may have been imported from Africa. Essentially, it is a stationary movement, the feet remaining still while the dancer with hands on hips shakes the body. In Atlanta, it was also long known as the shake. By 1910, the dance had become familiarly known as the shimmy shawabble. It's no wonder then that someone might say, I wish I could shimmy like my sister Kate. Here is Ottilie Patterson with the Chris Barber Band.

As I mentioned at the beginning of the program, the Guinness Book also describes phrases associated with jazz. One of them, Take Five, is described as follows, quote, not take number five, though it might be, but to take a 5-minute break from playing or recording. It might even have the suggested connotation that after four takes, take five ought to be a breathing space. The description ends by saying, title of a famous composition by Paul Desmond, composed in 5/4 time. That's right, Paul Desmond on saxophone, the Dave Brubeck Quartet, and their famous Take Five.

The Guinness Book provides a brief paragraph about the Touro Hospital. And why should that have anything to do with jazz? Well, let's read a little bit about it. Full name, the Touro Infirmary in New Orleans. The cornetist, Muggsy Spanier, was one of the many admitted there after a physical collapse in 1938, where he was brought back from death's door by the care and skills of Dr. Alton Oxner. Dried out, decoked, and back in action, he recorded his thanks in a splendid 1939 jazz classic with his Ragtimers, Relaxin' at the Touro,

The Guinness Book devotes a paragraph to tuxedo. It describes, and I quote from the book, American name for the dinner jacket or formal evening dress with bow tie, originally derived from the Tuxedo Club in New York in the 1890s, where such dress was obligatory. The musically immortalized Tuxedo Junction was a crossroads in Birmingham, Alabama, where Ensley Avenue and 20th Street intersected. Situated there was a store which hired out tuxedos, where those going out for an evening on the spree would change out of working clothes and appear in their finery. Through the popularity of the Erskine Hawkins 1930s number Tuxedo Junction, later a Glenn Miller hit, the name Tuxedo Junction was widely applied to any dance hall, record shop, or cafe that catered to the fans of the swing craze era. We call on the Andrews Sisters to provide the lyrics to this famous song.

Let me mention again the title of the book. It's Guinness Jazz A to Z, assembled by Peter Clayton and Peter Gammond. Our website, swingindownthelane.com, includes a playlist of today's program. You're invited to tune in again next week to go swinging down the lane with David Miller.

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0: 1943, Duke Ellington made his debut at Carnegie Hall with a 45-minute-long musical panorama of African-American history. I'm David Brent Johnson, inviting you to join me, Ellington biographer Harvey Cohen, and Wynton Marsalis for Black, Brown, and Beige, Duke Ellington's historic jazz symphony, this week on Nightlights.
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5: Live from NPR News, I'm Dale Willman. Asian and European markets are holding firm in Monday trading following Wall Street's rally last week, but oil prices are going up again, in part because of confusion over what's happening with the Strait of Hormuz, through which as much as 25% of the world's oil must travel. White House Economic Council Chair Kevin Hassett, though, remains optimistic.
6: The reason oil prices have come down is that our excellent U.S. Navy has been escorting ships out of the Gulf, but also we've taken a whole number of steps, including increasing production of the U.S., waiving the Jones Act, so that right now 100 million barrels of Gulf of America-produced oil are now shipped to the East and West Coasts because we waived the Jones Act.
5: Much of that U.S. oil, though, must still be shipped overseas to be refined. Hassett was speaking on CNN's State of the Union. Israeli Prime Minister Benjamin Netanyahu is pushing back against claims that Israel is retreating on several fronts from Iran and Lebanon to Gaza. Speaking at the opening of a government meeting, Netanyahu says Israel will stand firm, even against pressure from its closest ally, the United States. NPR's Anas Baba reports from Gaza.
7: Netanyahu went front by front this Sunday. On Iran, he praised President Trump and the U.S.-Israeli partnership against Iran's nuclear ambitions, saying that with or without an agreement, Iran will not get nuclear weapons. On Lebanon, he said Israel has recently carried out forceful operations and killed what he called terrorists. And on Gaza, Netanyahu rejected the 15-point document being discussed with Washington. He said Israeli forces will not withdraw until Hamas is fully disarmed, saying, quote, the heavy weapons, the less heavy weapons, all the weapons. He also said there will be no Palestinian state in Gaza or the West Bank as long as he remains prime minister. Anas Baba, NPR News, Gaza.
5: More than a million people were evacuated from China's east coast, some of them preemptively, as Typhoon Dolphin made landfall on Sunday. The tropical cyclone is the strongest to hit China this year. It's bringing with it heavy rain and winds of up to 93 miles an hour, and it's affecting the entire region. From Taiwan, Jan Carmenzen-Brumby has more on that story.
8: Authorities warn that the typhoon could dump up to 20 inches of rain in some parts of the country. In the eastern province of Zhejiang, authorities warn rainfall has raised flooding and landslide risks. In the Chinese city of Shanghai, more than 1,300 flights have been cancelled, while the nearby city of Wenzhou has opened more than 1,000 emergency shelters for those in need. Before making landfall in China, Typhoon Dolphin passed by both Taiwan and the Philippines, where it exacerbated monsoon rains. In Japan, the typhoon has already injured six and left more than 50,000 buildings without electricity. For NPR News, I'm Jan Kramzen-Rumbi in Taipei.
5: And you're listening to NPR News. Hundreds of thousands of rideshare drivers in California are prepared to form a union that will give them a place at the bargaining table with giants like Uber and Lyft. Samantha Kennedy from member station KQED reports.
9: State regulators said that the California Gig Workers Union received at least 30% of active driver support the group needs to form a union. It comes after a years-long fight from the independent contractors who were not eligible for benefits an employee would otherwise get. Driver Hector Castellano says they'll focus on better pay and benefits.
10: You know, I've been fighting for this for so long, and it's been like roller coaster going up and down.
9: Lyft says it's committed to engaging in good faith, and Uber says that it looks forward to their work with the group of drivers. The California Gig Workers Union anticipates regulators will certify the results after a 30-day waiting period. For NPR News, I'm Samantha Kennedy in San Francisco.
5: Health officials in Louisiana are asking beachgoers to take precautions after a surge in infections from a flesh-eating bacteria. Louisiana has had 9 confirmed cases of the bacteria in humans. All of them were hospitalized and 5 of them have died. The bacteria thrives in warm, brackish seawater. Spider-Man Brand New Day is continuing its roll through North American movie theaters this week, collecting $144.5 billion in ticket sales. Worldwide, it's already brought in more than $1.6 billion, and it's on track to become one of the biggest blockbusters ever. Christopher Nolan's Odyssey remains in second and added another $31.5 million, and One Night Only, About a Search for Love, was in third with $5.7 million in ticket sales. I'm Dale Willman, NPR News.
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The Canadian Jazz Collective, a tune called Silent Voices from the album Septology, The Black Forest Session. Opening up our night studio program for this evening, I'm your host Hans Ahlstrom. Also on the show, we'll hear from Wayne Escoffrey, Walter Smith III, and a couple from the planet D. Nonette. By the way, the Canadian Jazz Collective is made up of Kirk MacDonald on saxophones, and he's the composer of the tunes, including Silent Voices. Derek Gardner on trumpet, and he also composes some of the tunes. And Lauren Lovsky on guitar, and he wrote a couple of them as well. The rest of the band, Virginia MacDonald on clarinet, Neil Swainson bass, Brian Dickinson at the piano, and Austrian drummer Bernd Reiter on drums. By the way, the band was put together just before COVID hit, and the tunes were recorded in a May 2022 European tour. This tune we heard called Silent Voices was written by Kirk MacDonald, and he wrote it for the people who are no longer with us. Again, the Canadian Jazz Collective opening up our night studio program for this evening. Coming up in our next set, we'll hear from Rich Thompson, also Wayne Escoffrey. But first, we've got a Charlie Parker tune from Nick Green. This is called Red Cross.

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That was a Duke Pearson tune from Wayne Escoffrey on his album Like Minds. We heard Idle Moments. His band includes Dave Kikoski at the piano, Ugono Okegwo on bass, and Mark Whitfield Jr. on drums, along with Wayne Escoffrey, tenor and soprano saxophones. By the way, a special guest on that track, Mike Moreno on guitar. Rich Thompson before that gave us an original tune called Who Do You Have to Know, the title track from his release on Origin Records. His band includes Corey Christensen on the guitar, Bobby Floyd plays organ and piano, Peter Chwazik on bass, and Rich Thompson on drums. And we started off with a Charlie Parker tune, Red Cross, from Nick Green on his album Green on the Scene on Cellar Records. His band, Nick Green plays alto sax. He's got Joe Magnarelli on trumpet, Jeb Patton at the piano, Mike Karn is on bass, Kenny Washington on drums. You're listening to Night Studio on Public Radio 90 WNMU. Coming up next, we're going to hear a couple of tracks from Planet D Nonette. This is a Southeast Michigan band that's been going, since somewhere around 2007, 2008, I think they were formed. They're led by percussionist R.J. Spangler and trumpeter James O'Donnell, who is going to be taking the part of the vocalist on this first tune, Billy Strayhorn's Take the A-Train. Planet D Nonette.

That's Duke Ellington's Pie Eyes Blues from the Planet D Nonet on their album Blues to Be There, a salute to Duke Ellington. Also, we heard Take the A-Train, that one written by Billy Strayhorn, also from Planet D Nonet, vocals there from James O'Donnell. You're listening to Night Studio on Public Radio 90. I'm Hans Ahlstrom. Here's Walter Smith III.

The Joe LoCascio Trio with Lost River from the album November, the music of Phil Gerlich. And we heard Walter Smith III before that, a tune called Lamplight on Return to Casual on Blue Note Records. Time for one more in this edition of our Night Studio program. I'm your host, Hans Ahlstrom. Here's Darman Meter with It Could Happen to You.

The Johnny Burke and Jimmy Van Heusen tune, It Could Happen to You, from vocalist, saxophonist, and arranger Darman Meader. In his band, pianist Andy Ezrin, bassist Jay Anderson, and drummer Marcello Pelletieri. Darman Meader, rounding out this hour of Night Studio, I'm your host Hans Ahlstrom. Thanks for listening.

0: 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That's next time on Jazz and the American Spirit, Wednesday night at 11 on Public Radio 90.
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3: Live from NPR News, I'm Dale Willman. The Pentagon is pushing U.S. defense companies to accelerate the production of key weapons. That comes as concerns about depleted stockpiles remain and as the war with Iran enters its sixth month. NPR's Kat Lonsdorf has more.
4: In a statement, Pentagon spokesperson Sean Parnell confirmed the department made efforts in the past week to significantly speed up munitions production. He said that the U.S. is focused on acquiring more to provide, quote, the weapons our warfighters need at the pace the threat demands. But he also said the effort was not new, that it was part of a broader plan to modernize the department, one that began before the U.S. launched war in Iran in February. The administration has repeatedly denied reports that some missile stockpiles have been depleted in this war. Such weapons often take years to replenish. Kat Lonsdorf, NPR News, Washington.
3: State officials are responding to the death of two people this weekend who were fighting a Utah wildfire. Caroline Ballard from member station KUER reports.
5: The Friday morning crash killed two helicopter pilots. They were part of a team working on the massive Wide Mouth 2 fire in the central part of the state. On social media, Utah Governor Spencer Cox said they put themselves in harm's way to protect the state, and he's heartbroken over the deaths. The FAA and National Transportation Safety Board will investigate the crash. Utah has seen an intense and dangerous fire season. Residents near the Rocky Canyon fire in northern Utah were ordered to evacuate Sunday. More than 500,000 acres have burned in the state so far this year. For NPR News, I'm Caroline Ballard.
3: A new poll north of the border suggests that Canada's relationship with the U.S. transcends political tensions when it comes to sending disaster relief. As Dan Karpinchuk reports, the survey shows that 8 in 10 Canadians support helping Americans during disasters despite the ongoing trade war.
6: The poll by Nanos Research shows that 55% of Canadians strongly support sending first responders when disaster strikes, and another one quarter somewhat support the idea. Less than 10% are against it. The two countries have shared resources to fight wildfires since 1982 as part of a long-standing cross-border emergency management agreement. Since 2018, Canada has sent hundreds of firefighters to the U.S. and in the wake of Hurricane Katrina supplied ships, helicopters, and other supplies. In 2023, the U.S. sent more than 2,000 firefighters to Canada to grapple with wildfires north of the border. The poll comes as Canada faces a deadline of more tariffs from Washington in less than 2 weeks. For NPR News, I'm Dan Karpinchuk in Toronto.
3: The Japanese city of Nagasaki marked its 81st anniversary Sunday of the U.S. atomic bombing during World War II. The mayor called nuclear weapons an absolute evil, and he urged the country to stick with its non-nuclear principles. You're listening to NPR News. The alleged leader of an Irish organized crime gang has been extradited to Ireland from Dubai. 49-year-old Daniel Kinahan is facing charges that he ran an international drug smuggling ring and money laundering empire that operated in Britain, Spain, and the U.S. He'll be arraigned at a special criminal court in Dublin. Hollywood keeps setting new box office records this summer, but as NPR's Bob Mondello tells us, while dollar totals are up, attendance is down.
7: Spider-Man Brand New Day, The Odyssey, Toy Story 5. Movie theaters are raking in so much cash.
8: We're going to need backup.
7: That forecasters say the film industry is on track to have its first $10 billion year since 2019. But through the end of July in 2019, cinemas had sold 747 million tickets. This year's ticket sales are way down, fewer than 500 million. What's keeping the dollar totals high is prices. 7 years ago, the average movie ticket cost $9.16. Today, audience fondness for premium formats like IMAX has pushed the average ticket price above $13, which means fewer patrons for bigger event films. Whether that's sustainable is a big question, but this summer it's led to a slew of box office records, including the biggest overall weekend in Hollywood history. Bob Mondello, NPR News.
3: Former NBA coach and player Don Nelson has died. He was 86 years old. His family says he died Sunday, but has not released a cause. Nelson won 5 titles as a player with the Boston Celtics, but he's also one of just 2 coaches to have at least 250 wins with 3 franchises. He also introduced what's now known as a point forward, focusing on speed of play rather than big players. I'm Dale Willman, NPR News.
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9: 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Thanks again.

That's Chuck Loeb from his album Plain and Simple on Tweedy Records. The tune there is called You Got It, a tune that Chuck Loeb wrote, with Harvey Mason on drums, Pat Bianchi at the organ. A really nice straight-ahead organ trio recording from Chuck Loeb, whose name is more known in more smooth contemporary jazz veins than in more straight-ahead jazz. But a really sweet album here, again, called Plain and Simple. Opening up our our night studio program, I'm Hans Ahlstrom. Also on the show, we're going to hear from the Ted Rosenthal Trio, the James Carter Organ Trio, and Larry Vukovic. Right now, it's Stefan Harris, David Sanchez, and Christian Scott. This is Nengulero.

A bit of a Latin set there. That was David Murray's Cuban Ensemble, a really wonderful CD where they play the music of Nat King Cole en Español. That was the tune there was Cachito. CD's available on the Modema label. And we heard from Stefan Harris, David Sanchez, and Christian Scott. They gave us Nyengulero, or Nyenguleru, rather, from their album 90 Miles on Concord Records. You're listening to Night Studio on Public Radio 90 WNMU. I'm Hans Ahlstrom. Up next, this is pianist Ted Rosenthal and his trio, their rendition of Billy Strayhorn's Lotus Blossom.

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trumpeter Jeremy Pelt and his quintet. That was called Only from the High Note release called, The Talented Mr. Pelt. The quintet includes J.D. Allen on tenor sax, Danny Grissette at the piano, Dwayne Burno bass, and Gerald Cleaver on drums. Jeremy Pelt plays trumpet and flugelhorn. And we heard from the Ted Rosenthal Trio. They gave us Billy Strayhorn's Lotus Blossom from the CD Out of This World. The trio includes Ted Rosenthal at the piano, Noriko Ueda on bass, and Quincy Davis on drums. We got some great jazz still to come here on Night Studio. I'm Hans Ahlstrom. In a moment, pianist Larry Vukovic. But first, here's a multi-talented James Carter, who's from Detroit. James Carter and his organ trio. This is called Aged Pain.

The wonderful pianist Larry Vukovich with Coming Home, Baby. That's featured on his CD Something Special on Tetrachord Music. He plays a variety of instrumentation throughout the CD, from solo to trio to quintet. The musicians include Scott Hamilton on tenor sax, Noel Jukes on tenor and soprano, Paul Keller's the bassist, and Chuck McPherson is the drummer. We also heard from James Carter's organ trio. The CD's called At the Crossroads, available on Decca Records. The tune there was Aged Pain. Here on Night Studio on Public Radio 90, I'm Hans Ahlstrom. Time for one more set. We've got the Christian McBride Big Band coming up in just a moment. It's a really cool CD called The Good Feeling. But first, pianist Bill O'Connell with Crazy Samba.

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That's guitarist Ricardo Silveira, and we'll be hearing from him a little later on in our show. This is Sound Spectrum, an eclectic program featuring world beat, jazz, and more. I'm Hans Ahlstrom. We're going to start off with a tune from a CD called Our New Orleans 2005, available on the Nonesuch label. It features acts like Beausoleil, the Dirty Dozen Brass Band, Eddie Bow, and Dr. Michael White. This is Alan Toussaint with a tune you've probably heard before, Yes We Can.

The duo of Jennifer Adams cello and Jonathan Adams guitars. They call themselves Montana Skies, and that was the title track from their album Chasing the Sun. Before that, we heard Chuck Loeb with Hangin' With You from his album Presence, and Alan Toussaint, a fixture on the New Orleans scene, one of our treasures here, with Yes We Can Can from the album Our New Orleans 2005, featuring a slew of different wonderful artists associated with New Orleans, like the Dirty Dozen Brass Band and Dr. John. This is Sound Spectrum here on Public Radio 90. We'll hear from singer Kevin Latow in a moment, also Native American flutist R. Carlos Nakai and his quartet. First, though, this is guitarist Ricardo Silvera with Tango Carioca.

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are Carlos Nakai and his quartet with Taos Thunder from their album People of Peace. Singer Kevin Letao before that with Another Season, a title track from her 1994 release. And guitarist Ricardo Silvera led us off in that set with Tango Carioca from his album Nuate Clara. This is Sound Spectrum on Public Radio 90. I'm Hans Ahlstrom. The Afro-Celt Sound System is next.

That's a guitarist named Jason Vieux, who has taken the music of Pat Metheny and arranged it sometimes in a very classical setting for solo guitar. His CD is called Images of Metheny, and we heard Farmer's Trust. Before that, a band from Vancouver, Canada, Mythos, with a tune called Orca, and we start off with the Afro-Celt Sound System and Colossus. Here on Sound Spectrum on Public Radio 90, I'm Hans Ahlstrom. We've got time for one more set. We'll start off with Hendrik Merkens.

Guitarist Chiele Minucci closing out our program this evening with Stars in Your Eyes from his album Get It Going On. We also heard the Manhattan Transfer, their rendition of a Miles Davis tune called Tutu. The name of this one, The New Juju Man. That's from their album Vibrate. And harmonica player Hendrik Merkin started us off on that set with Mosquito Tongue from Amazon River. Rounding out our Sound Spectrum program for this evening, I'm Hans Ahlstrom. Hope you enjoyed the show, and I hope you'll tune in again next time for another edition of Sound Spectrum.

0: 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I'm Keith Brown. 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

0: From NPR and WBEZ Chicago, this is Wait, Wait, Don't Tell Me, the NPR News Quiz. I'm Alzo Slade.
1: And I'm Peter Sagal. America has seen its share of defeats on the world stage recently, with fraying alliances, wars going sideways. But we can be proud that we have successfully launched one of our restaurants in a country where no one asked for it. We'll ask who is eating whose lunch, plus the legendary Sally Field, who's co-starred with Tom Hanks and Daniel Day-Lewis, tells us about working with an invertebrate, and Alzo Slade reveals he doesn't really care if today's show crashes and burns.
0: I think it will be a beautiful crater.
1: We'll ask what's really making an impact on our quiz coming up right after this hour's news.
2: Live from NPR News, I'm Dale Willman. Asian and European markets are holding firm in Monday trading following Wall Street's rally last week, but oil prices are going up again in part because of confusion over what is happening with the Strait of Hormuz, through which as much as 25% of the world's oil must travel. White House Economic Council Chair Kevin Hassett, though, remains optimistic.
3: The reason oil prices have come down is that our excellent U.S. Navy has been escorting ships out of the Gulf, but also we've taken a whole number of steps, including increasing production of the U.S., waiving the Jones Act, so that right now 100 million barrels of Gulf of America-produced oil are now shipped to the east and west coasts because we waived the Jones Act.
2: Much of that U.S. oil, though, must still be shipped overseas to be refined. Hassett was speaking on CNN's State of the Union. At least 8 people are dead and several more wounded in weekend air attacks between Russia and Ukraine, as NPR's Charles Maines reports from Moscow. The casualties come as both sides have increased attacks on civilian infrastructure.
4: For the past month, Ukraine has used long-range drones to strike energy and commercial logistics centers in Russia, part of an attempt to bring the war home to Russians in a way Ukrainians have experienced for more than 4 years. Ukraine's president, Volodymyr Zelensky, says the campaign has successfully drained Russia of millions of dollars it could have otherwise put towards the war effort. Yet Russia's intensified its own attacks, taking advantage of Ukraine's dwindling air defenses with ballistic missile strikes. That includes in the Black Sea region, where attacks have brought shipments of Ukraine's key export, grain, to a virtual standstill, raising concerns of a global food shortage come winter. Charles Maines, NPR News, Moscow.
2: And just in, a Ukrainian drone attack in central Russia today killed 12 people. Water levels at the nation's largest reservoir have reached their lowest level ever. From member station KJZZ, Alex Hager tells us that Lake Mead hasn't been this low since it was filled some 90 years ago.
5: The Hoover Dam straddles the Arizona-Nevada border and holds back water from the Colorado River to create the reservoir. Its water flows to big cities like Las Vegas, Los Angeles, and Phoenix, plus a massive agriculture industry that puts produce on grocery shelves across the country. Climate change and drought have been cutting into those backup supplies for about 26 years, and policymakers have struggled to respond with a plan that reins in demand. The federal government has been working on a deal with California, Arizona, and Nevada to cut back on the amount of water flowing to those states. It's part of an effort to leave water in Lake Mead and boost the dropping reservoir. For NPR News, I'm Alex Hager in Phoenix.
2: A 46-year-old man is facing 13 counts of reckless endangerment after a boat he was operating flipped over in New York Harbor Saturday night. Coast Guard officials say 12 people were rescued after the accident, but a 27-year-old mother and her 5-month-old daughter were killed. Authorities are investigating whether that boat was chartered illegally. You're listening to NPR News. Typhoon Dolphin arrived in China's eastern shore and is bringing high winds, massive waves, and heavy rainfall. Forecasters say as much as 16 inches of rain could fall before that storm finally dissipates. Shanghai is in the path of Dolphin, and the city's 2 major airports canceled more than 1,300 flights in anticipation of its arrival. Just after the Supreme Court overturned Roe v. Wade, more people sought long-term and permanent birth control options. But as NPR's Selena Simmons-Duffin reports, abortion restrictions don't seem to be influencing those decisions quite as much anymore.
6: Dr. Caitlin Bernard is an OBGYN in Indiana, which has had a strict abortion ban for years. She says right after the ban took effect, her patients talked about it when considering birth control options. Now,
7: nobody is really talking about abortion bans. Nobody really is thinking about them. Then other things that help you decide whether or not to use contraception are more top of mind.
6: Things like health insurance coverage or potential side effects. Bernard says more than abortion restrictions, social media influencers disparaging hormonal birth control is something her patients are talking about these days. Selena Simmons-Duffin, NPR News.
2: Astrid Talley is the new U.S. Women's Amateur Golf Champion after a convincing win Sunday over Anna Iwanaga of Japan. Talley controlled the entire championship match, opening with three straight birdies. Iwanaga won just one hole the entire match. Talley now has two USGA titles. She won the U.S. Women's Amateur Four Ball in 2024. I'm Dale Willman, NPR News.
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1: From NPR and WBEZ Chicago, this is Wait, Wait, Don't Tell Me, the NPR News Quiz. I'm your judge and scorekeeper, classically trained by Judge Judy herself. I'm Alzo Slade, and here's your host at the Studebaker Theater at the Fine Arts Building in Chicago, Illinois, Peter Sagal.
2: Thank you, Alzo. Oh, thank you, everybody. Thank you. Yes, it is exciting. We have a great show for you today. Later on, we are going to be joined by the legendary actor Sally Field. Yes. Herself. She was just nominated for an Emmy for her role in Remarkably Bright Creatures on Netflix. We have some fans. Okay, this is a movie where she co-stars with an octopus. Sadly, the Emmys snubbed the octopus. We promise to recognize your work, so pick up your phone and give us a call. The number is 1-888-WAIT-WAIT. That's 1-888-924-8924. Let's welcome our first listener contestant. Hi, you're on Wait, Wait, Don't Tell Me.
3: Hi, I'm Quincy from Dallas, Texas, but currently living in Austin, Texas.
2: Okay. So you're Quincy, you're from Dallas, but you're temporarily located in Austin. What made you do that?
3: I'm a student at the University of Texas.
2: Oh, great, yes. Yeah. And what are you studying, may I ask?
3: I'm doing aerospace engineering.
2: Are you?
4: She's going to have a job.
2: Are you, he said, in a way meant to subtly foreshadow some of the questions we have for you. Well, welcome to our show, Quincy. Let me introduce you to our panel. First up, she's an Emmy-nominated writer and comedian. It's Shantira Jackson.
4: Hi, Quincy.
3: Hi, Shantira.
2: Next, he's a humorist and founder of Hatch Space Woodworking School and Community Workshop in Brattleboro, Vermont. It's Tom Beaudet.
5: Hello, Quincy.
3: Hi, Tom.
2: And a comedian you can see in Munhall, Pennsylvania on September 25th, whose podcast is Nobody Listens to Paula Poundstone. It's Paula Poundstone.
4: Hey, Quincy.
3: Hi, Paula.
4: How you doing?
2: So, Quincy, you're going to play Who's Alzo this time. Alzo Slade is going to read you three quotations from this week's news. Your job, correctly identify or explain two of them. You'll win our prize. Any voice from our show you might choose on your voicemail. Are you ready to go?
3: Yes, sir.
2: Okay. Here we go, Quincy. Your first quote is from a NASA investigator.
1: I think it will be a beautiful crater.
2: That investigator was reacting to news that a rocket crashed this week into what?
3: The moon.
2: Yes, the moon. A SpaceX rocket crashed into the moon after being left in orbit. This happened at a bad time for both of Elon Musk's companies, SpaceX and Tesla. Their stocks tanked this week, but it is still impressive that even though this happened on the moon, the rocket still managed to take out several pedestrians.
6: How does a rocket crash into the moon? I mean, did somebody fall asleep at a switchboard or?
2: No. This was a rocket stage. You know, the rockets have stages, mm-hmm. these mm-hmm. big parts, segments of the rocket. And this was left in orbit. And it's just been floating out there. And eventually its path crossed the path of the moon. And, well, you know, when two objects love each other very much.
5: Well, this is a question for Quincy, now, being a scientist engineer. Now, don't things orbit like 200 miles up? And isn't the moon like further than like 250,000 miles up? Like, I don't think this was an accident. I'm not a conspiracy guy.
2: You think somebody had it out for the moon?
5: It's hard to hit the moon. There's a lot of math.
2: Yeah.
5: And hitting it by accident is like winning the Powerball.
2: To be fair, it is actually very hard to land a rocket safely on the moon. That's why we don't expect to be able to do it until 57 years ago.
5: Yeah, we've already put the first man on the moon. Maybe he wants to put the first man in the moon.
2: It's possible, yeah.
5: Are all these tech guys not going to have to start crashing their rockets in there? Like now Bezos is going to send like a bigger rocket.
2: Yeah, because they're constantly
5: going a little
2: competing.
5: Faster.
2: Yeah.
5: Look at my crater.
2: You thought you messed up the moon. Watch me. The thing is, we all remember what Jeff Bezos' rockets look like. They're sort of cylinders that bulge out at the top. They're very indicative of something, some concern. I'm just imagining the image of that crashing, heading into the moon. It'd be like one of those illustrations of how life begins.
5: Be able to unsee that.
2: I know.
6: I was going to say, can you imagine how hard the moon tries to get out of the way?
2: Yeah. Quincy, for your next quote, here is a citizen of Mexico giving his opinion on an American burrito chain that just opened there.
7: It's gringo food for gringos.
2: So, what American burrito chain just opened their first ever branch in Mexico?
3: Is it Chipotle?
2: It is Chipotle. Or, as they say in Mexico, Chipotle. America invading Mexico with Chipotle restaurants really puts the colon in colonized. And there is a chance to see why the subtle differences between the American version of Mexican food and the authentic version. For example, in Mexico, they also have cyclospora, but there it's made with cane sugar.
5: So is this very recent? I mean, do we know how it's doing?
2: Well, apparently, they opened it in the town of Monterrey, Mexico, in northern Mexico, which, because it's near the border, has a lot of American restaurants. People are used to that. It's not Mexican food. They know it's not, but it's tasty and decent fast food.
5: I think of getting a spaghetti factory franchise for Rome. I think,
2: Well, you know, I wouldn't do that because there is a sad history here. They tried opening a Pizza Hut there once, and that's why they joined the other side in World War II. It was... They didn't take that well. All right, Quincy, your last quote is about a new device for new parents.
7: Infants survive just fine before infrared night vision cameras.
2: That was the New York Times talking about the new thing that everybody gets after they get their first baby. What is it?
3: Is it like crib cam, baby cam?
2: Yeah, it's like a baby monitor, but not just a baby monitor. The $400 Nanit monitor tracks your baby throughout the night on more than a dozen metrics, including their breathing, their movements, their so-called sleep efficiency, and also... This is true. It takes a photo of the baby's facial expression whenever a parent walks into the room, and then, without being told, it will edit those photos into a montage for you, which is a great way to know which parent the baby likes more.
4: So it's a flat camera for babies.
2: It really is.
5: So it's basically turning the nursery into an ICU.
2: Pretty much, yeah.
5: Like. It's like the nurse's station's got a blue light and a buzzer out there when the blood pressure drops.
2: Yeah, pretty much. It covers. It's like it's a huge leap forward. Finally, a baby monitor that gives parents more things to worry
5: about. Yeah.
6: I used to, you know, I sleep on the floor and my.
4: I didn't know that.
6: Yeah, I you can't fall out of floor, and so when my son was a baby, he also slept on the floor a lot, So he was taking a nap one day, just an infant, but I had put a blanket, you know, down on the floor for a minute. It was in the summer. It was wicked hot. And I put him on the blanket, and then I go downstairs, and we didn't have things like that.
2: Oh, no.
6: And in a while, I go up to check on him, and he's on the wood floor and not on the blanket anymore. And I'm like, oh, sorry about that. And I move him back. And then I go back downstairs in a little while. I go up to check on him, and he's on the wood floor again. Now, see, if I had had this camera, I would have realized how hard he tried to get to the wood floor.
2: Yeah.
6: Because it was cooler than that damn blanket. He was a baby, but he wasn't a stupid baby.
2: Now, this, of course, is... AI, and it's connected to the internet where they store all the data. Many parents are concerned about exposing their babies to so much surveillance, and they're worried about how all this data might be used. But the Nanit company says, don't worry, your baby loves it. We know because we're looking at him right now. So, Alzo, how did Quincy do in our quiz?
7: She passed with flying colors. 3 out of 3.
2: Congratulations.
6: Good job, Quincy.
2: Thank you. Thank you, Quincy. Good luck with your studies, and I'm sure your rockets will not crash into anything.
3: Thank you so much. Bye, guys.
2: Bye-bye.
6: Bye.

0: Right now, panel, time for you to answer some questions about this week's news. Paula, we know all about the loneliness epidemic, but the Washington Post this week had some advice for making new friends. They say you should just become friends with who?
1: Give me a hint, Peter.
0: It might be friends with what? And I'll give you a hint. The first thing you should do is take down that thing in the field that scares them away.
1: Oh, birds, crows.
0: Crows, yes. Make friends with a crow, everybody.
1: Wow, that
0: is
1: helpful.
0: It'll improve your life. According to the Post, more and more people are becoming friends with crows. They give the crows treats until the crow learns to start showing up every day. Some even take it further. They walk around with their new crow friend on their shoulder, which is great if you've always aspired to be an omen that whoever sees... is about to die.
2: I love crows because they're loyal. If they see somebody do something to you, that becomes their enemy.
0: How do you know this?
2: Because I'm a millennial. We all love birds.
0: Really?
2: Yeah. As soon as you turn 35, you gotta go get into birds.
0: Really?
2: Yes.
1: Wow. You know what? I have an owl in my neighbor's tree that some nights hoots. And I go out and hoot back to it as best I can. I have recordings of it. It's kind of great, actually. So, you know, he'll do, you know, hoo, hoo. And then I wait a second, I go, hoo, hoo.
0: Do you think the owl likes that? Do you think the owl tells his owl friends, like, every night, says, watch this. Ready? No, really. It's really funny. Here we go.
1: I sent the recording of it to my daughter, and she wrote me back. She goes, Mom, be careful. You don't know what you're saying.

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7: 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From NPR and WBEZ Chicago, this is Wait, Wait, Don't Tell Me, the NPR News Quiz. I'm Alzo Slade. We're playing this week with Tom Baudet, Paula Poundstone, and Shantira Jackson. And here again is your host at the Studebaker Theater in Chicago, Illinois, Peter Sagal.
8: Thank you, Alzo. Thank you, everybody. Right now, it is time. Thank you, everybody. Right now, it's time for the Wait, Wait, Don't Tell Me Bluff the Listener game. Call 1-888-WAIT-WAIT to play our game on the air. Hi, you're on Wait, Wait, Don't Tell Me.
9: Hey, Peter. This is Dan Blondo from Crozet, Virginia.
8: Crozet, Virginia. Now, I don't know where that is. Where is it?
9: It is just outside of Shenandoah National Park near Charlottesville.
8: Oh, beautiful. I know that area. What do you do there?
9: I am a communications consultant. It sounds fancier than it is. It's really not. I put words in other people's mouths.
8: Right. It's not like you say to people, just speak a little slower, enunciate more, that sort of thing.
9: Yeah, just like that.
8: Just like that. Okay. Well, Dan, welcome to the show. It's great to have you. You're going to play the game in which you must try to tell truth from fiction. Alzo, what is Dan's topic?
7: The show must not go on.
8: We all know the old adage, the show must go on. At least that's what my producers tell me every week when I hide in the closet again. But this week we heard about a show that did not, in fact, go on. Our panelists are going to tell you why. Pick the real one and you'll get the waiter of your choice on your voicemail. You ready to play?
9: Yeah.
8: First, let's
9: I'm
8: hear.
9: Ready.
8: Okay, that's great. First, let's hear from Tom Baudet.
10: In the Green Mountain State, there is a community theater company to fill every empty Grange Hall. These performers have been hardened by years of grinding out shows come Vermont heat, sleet, snow, and high water. But the Essex Community Players spring production of Rocky Horror Show has been canceled while still in rehearsals due to the musical director receiving anonymous, threatening text messages. That must be hard. You're trying to do your job as a musical director, but you keep getting all these threatening texts. Plus, you have to spend all that time sending the threatening text to yourself. That's right. He was texting himself. Once the police discovered the texts, he admitted to creating a false account and sending himself threats so he had an excuse to step away from the production instead of the real reason, which is that he hated everyone so much. He had put up a Facebook post complaining about the cast and crew, and when confronted about it, he refused to apologize. Rocky Horror Show, dead. Passive-aggressive conflict avoidance in the arts, sold-out shows daily across Vermont and beyond.
8: A production of the Rocky Horror Show at a community theater in Vermont canceled because the musical director sent threatening notes to himself because he just couldn't stand the drama. Your next curtain call-off is from Shantira Jackson.
11: Move over, Sondheim. There's a new place to send in the clowns. For the past 25 years, Clown Fest has taken over the streets of Paris, Tennessee. Sad clowns, happy clowns, and Bill Skarsgård all came together in one car to celebrate their craft. This year, things went a bit awry when the Clown Chorus had to cancel their annual clown concert at the Clown Brunch. With their makeup on and sheet music in hand, the audience watching was met with silence when it turned out that everyone who had volunteered for the clown concert was a mime. With dozens of completely silent mimes on stage pretending to sing, one onlooker described it as, quote, kind of weird. Organizers of Clown Fest apologized for the mimes and the uncomfortable silence by squirting everyone in the face with a little bit of water from a flower.
8: The clown concert at Clown Fest 2026 ruined because all the clowns who were singing were mimes. Your last story of a stage gone silent comes from Paula Poundstone.
12: When Long Island fiddler Greg Grinnell hit a rut in the fiddling business, he had to come up with something new. So he adapted with the times, or at least the times 60 years ago when Fiddler on the Roof came out. He thought, I'm a fiddler. I should get on a roof. He had never seen the musical. He invited everyone he knew, ex-girlfriends, fiddler friends, fiddler enemies, his mom. He picked the most beautiful roof in town, a gorgeous Victorian-style house with the perfect turret to perch upon. When the audience filled in, which was surprisingly large considering it was just a guy fiddling, Greg was nervous, but he grabbed his fiddle and crawled up the ladder to get in place. The crowd was going nuts. Fiddler! Fiddler! They were chanting. He started his first song and within seconds went tumbling off the roof, bouncing off the gutter, only to land perfectly atop a stabilizing bush. The show was canceled, but since then, Greg has actually seen Fiddler on the Roof and agrees with the show. Tradition. Without traditions, our lives would be as shaky as a Fiddler on the Roof.
8: So these are stories of a show that did not go on. Was it from Tom Baudet, a production of the Rocky Horror Show in Vermont, canceled because the musical director sent himself threatening text just to get out of it? From Shantira Jackson, the Clown Chorus at the Clown Fest being ruined because all the clowns who showed up were mimes? Or from Paula Poundstone, a fiddler who decided to try being a fiddler on the roof without having ever seen the show? Which of these is the real story of a performance that did not happen?
9: I'm going to go with A.
8: Okay, so your choice is Tom's story. And to find out the correct answer, we spoke to someone who knows a lot about the real story.
13: The threatening messages were coming from the musical director of the show. He just wanted to have it canceled.
8: That was Ian Curry, the intern reporter at 7 Days, Vermont's independent voice, who absolutely owns the story. Congratulations, Dan.

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1: And she's got range. Who else has played both Gidget and Mary Todd Lincoln? She's up for yet another Emmy for her starring role in Remarkably Bright Creatures on Netflix, and she joins us now. Sally Field, welcome to Wait, Wait, Don't Tell Me. So, first of all, congrats on the latest Emmy nomination. Did you know that you have a separate Wikipedia page just for your awards?
2: No, I did not, because I don't oftentimes look for myself. I think that would be just a tiny bit weird if I wanted to Google myself.
1: Yeah, I mean, you've done so many things in your extraordinary career. Does anybody ever come up to you and say, oh gosh, Sally Field, I loved you in whatever it was, and you're like, that's wonderful, and you have no memory of doing it?
2: No.
1: No, it doesn't happen. You remember everything.
2: Not really. I've done such strange things that I would have a hard time remembering, but they would not be things that anyone else would remember either. You know, I've done episodic things in the late 60s and early 70s, and you know what? We're all so old now. Anybody who watched it is like halfway brain dead at this point.
1: Yeah, exactly.
3: Hey!
1: Yeah.
2: I'm not, you know.
3: Sally, this is Paula Poundstone.
2: Hi, Paula.
3: Hi. First of all, I have the you and Lily and...
2: My dog is beginning to bark at a squirrel out there, so just ignore him.
3: Oh. We will. What's the dog's name?
2: My dog's name is Dashiell Hammett.
3: Wow. Do you think that he only really responds to Da?
2: And he responds to Dash, but he responds to Dashiell Hammett. He's a great crime writer.
3: He doesn't respond to Dashiell Hammett. That's too long a name for a dog.
2: Dashiell Hammett, get over here right now.
1: Whenever we have an actor like you who's had such an extraordinary career, I'm always wondering what role they're most known for, and usually I can guess. In your case, I would have no idea. Is there one thing that keeps coming up, or does it entirely depend on the person, on their age, on their interest?
2: All of that. It depends on the person, the age, and all of that. But I think the thing I'm most surprised about is The Flying Nun. I'm most surprised, like young people, they're in their 20s and late teens, and they say, oh, they love The Flying Nun. I think, when?
1: No.
2: What? It's hard for me not to want to say, I've done other work, you know, I've grown as an actor. I have to look into it or not, you know, but yeah, that's always surprising to me.
1: I'm one of those people you mentioned earlier who's old enough to actually have watched that when it came out. And it took me a while to realize that I wasn't imagining it. There was this TV show on about this nun who flew. And
2: yeah.
1: I'm dying to know, how did they pitch this show to you?
2: I would have rather just been a nun with my feet on the ground.
1: Sure.
2: Because that was scary and painful and stupid.
3: Sally, you weren't actually flying. How did they make you fly? Why was it painful?
2: It was painful because it was still the 60s and they hadn't really upgraded how you can do this. There was no special effects. So it was wires. You know, I had this harness with wires coming out of the habit. And they would I was on a 50-foot crane some of the times. And they would fly me into the side of a building. And you know, I'm like Spider-Man. I'm like trying to like go, oh boy, here comes the building. And this was not something I should have been doing, you know?
1: So let's talk. I watched Remarkably Bright Creatures, your film on Netflix, for which you were nominated for an Emmy. We have fans here. And it's interesting because you play a woman whose life is changed by a guardian angel that happens to be an octopus, which means you have acted opposite an octopus and Daniel Day-Lewis. Which was more fun?
2: Oh, boy, that's hard to say.

0: Was the octopus also very method? Did the octopus always insist on being an octopus even offset?
1: Oh, gosh, yes. Oh, my gosh, yes. All the best actors do.
0: Yes.
1: So there you go. That's Daniel. And the dog has, like, decided there's a creature in the house that he's going to, like, bark at no matter what we do.
0: There are scenes, many scenes in this film, in which you, Sally Field, a real human being, are interacting with an octopus somewhat intimately. The tentacles are your whole tentacles or hold hands, hand tentacle, whatever. And I assumed, apparently this is true, that the octopus was CGI. Is that the case?
1: It's hard to train an octopus to do this kind of thing.
0: Right. and their rates are very expensive.
1: I don't want to spoil anybody's vision if they haven't seen it or if they're thinking of seeing it or if they want to see it. But no, it's all in my mind.
2: I suspect she doesn't have a dog.
0: All this time. We haven't seen the dog. She's referred to the dog.
1: Let's see for a minute. He was running back that way.
2: I'm sure.
0: Oh, sure she was. Yeah. Absolutely. Dashiell Hammett, the dog.
1: Over here, right now. Dashiell Hammett, get over here right as the mother stairs.
0: I have to ask one last question before we go to our game. You have done so many things. You have won so many awards. You have played such roles with such amazing people and directors. Is there anything left in your bucket list that you still want to do that you haven't done?
1: Well, I'm doing it right now.
0: There you are.
2: Oh, God, she's good.
1: Thank you very much.
3: Is that what we're doing?
0: Well, Sally Field, it is a dream come true to talk to you. And we have invited you here to play a game that we're calling
4: Meet These Remarkably Dumb Creatures.
0: So you star
1: those dumb ones.
0: Yeah, you star in the movie Remarkably Bright Creatures, so we thought we'd ask you about some remarkably dumb ones. Answer two to three questions about some animals that will not be getting a Netflix movie made about them anytime soon, and you will win a prize for one of our listeners, the voice of anyone they might choose for their voicemail. Also, who is Sally Field playing for?
4: Aaron Piotr and Tessa Holmes of Hillsburg, California.
0: All right. You ready to play? Okay. Here's your first question. While looking into which animals had the smallest brains, we were shocked to learn that number four on the list was what animal? A, the bony-eared assfish. B, the twiddling dumb bug. Or C, the really slow loris.
1: I'll just say one.
0: Yes! That's it. It's the bony...
1: Bony-eared assfish?
0: Yeah. Yes, the bony-eared assfish. The bony-eared assfish weighs as much as 3 pounds, but its brain is the size of a pebble. That's true. Here's your next question. Ostriches, also not very bright. Their eyeballs are each bigger than their brain. And their dumbness is a challenge for ostrich farmers. Why? A, they routinely get into fights with bushes, thinking they're rival ostriches. B, the male ostriches tend to fall in love with their human caretakers because they find them more attractive than female ostriches. Or C, not only do they eat pebbles because they look like seeds, they seem to prefer the pebbles.
1: Yikes. This sounds like a few relatives of mine, but... I'm thinking it's three, that they just eat pebbles.
0: They just eat pebbles. The audience agrees, but sadly it was two. They tend to fall in love with their human caretakers because, you know, I mean, which would you choose, a human or an ostrich? They feel the same way.
1: I would choose a pebble every time.
0: There you are, every time.
2: Yum.
0: All right, that's okay because you have one more. If you get this right, you win. Sloths aren't just slow, they're also dumb. In fact, they often injure themselves by doing what? A, jumping from one tree to another and falling asleep in midair. B, trying to take naps on top of predators. Or C, mistaking their own arm for a tree limb, grabbing on, and then falling to the ground.
1: Oh, boy. It's a bevy of favorites.
0: It really is.
1: I have thought my arm was a tree and just, like, grabbed it.
0: So that's your choice? You're going to go with C, they grab their arm?
1: I'm just going to go with it because I have no freaking idea.
0: Well, yes, you do, because that's correct. They have been observed to do this. Sloths who live in the jungles of Central and South America can sometimes be seen falling out of trees, holding firmly onto one arm with the other. Also, how did Sally Field do on our quiz?
4: Out of all the awards she has, this might be the best one. She got 2 out of 3.
0: Sally Field is an absolutely legendary actor who is up for an Emmy for her latest role in Remarkably Bright Creatures, which is streaming on Netflix now. Sally Field, what an absolute joy. Give it up for Sally Field.
1: I'm learning to fly, but I ain't got wings.
0: In just a minute, Alzo invites you out to a fancy steakhouse, but there's an odd dress code. It's our Listener Limerick Challenge. Call 1-888-WAIT-WAIT to join us in the air. We'll be back in a minute with more of Wait, Wait, Don't Tell Me from NPR.
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4: 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From NPR and WBEZ Chicago, this is Wait, Wait, Don't Tell Me, the NPR News Quiz. I'm Alzo Slade. We're playing this week with Paula Poundstone, Shantira Jackson, and Tom Baudet. And here again is your host at the Studebaker Theater in Chicago, Illinois, Peter Sagal.
0: Thank you, Alzo. Thank you, everybody. Thank you all. In just a minute, Alzo assures us that it's rhyme o'clock somewhere. It's our Listener Limerick Challenge. If you'd like to play, give us a call at 1-888-WAIT-WAIT. That's 1-888-924-8924. Right now, panel, it is time for more questions for you from this week's news. Tom, this week the New York Times published an in-depth, multi-part investigation into Talenti brand gelato. They used high-tech equipment and rigorous reporting just to try to explain what.
5: Well, you know, I use the containers for keeping hardware in, and they've gotten a little flimsier. So I think it's the flimsy containers.
0: Well, there's something about the containers. Specifically, they come in jars, and the question is, why are those jars
5: tight? Hard to open?
0: They're very hard to open,
5: hard
0: yes.
5: To open.
0: The Times wanted to find out why the jars of Talenti gelato are so hard to open.
5: It's not, getting into a carton of ice cream is easy. I mean,
6: not eating Talenti.
5: No, it's like, you know, you hear about the mother who picks up a car to save her child. Opening ice cream is that same gland.
0: Yeah,
5: it's
0: like, just like the adrenaline.
5: Like, yeah.
0: Yeah. Also, Tom has power tools, so it's not a problem for you.
5: Yeah.
0: Yes, the paper that brought down Harvey Weinstein has turned its attention to figuring out why people can't open their fancy ice cream jars. And if you are about to write in to say, no, Peter, it's gelato, that's why your arms are too weak to open a jar. This is true. To find out why the jars are so hard to open, they put one into a CT scanner.
2: Yeah. Did insurance pay for that?
0: I don't know. What if it did? You'd find out that a jar of sorbet has better health insurance than you do.
2: Yeah, more than likely.
0: You're using a CT scan. Can you imagine you go in and you're like, you need your own diagnosis, and they say, oh, it has to be, can't do it till next week. There's a cookies and cream using the machine right now. And this was part of the CT scan was just part of this huge multi-part investigation into the brand's history and its decline and its current flavors versus past versions. And because it's the New York Times, also something to do with polyamory in Brooklyn.
2: and no one can unearth the Epstein files.
0: No one really. No. Maybe that's where they are, inside a Talenti jar that no one can open. Shantira, concert goers this summer are dealing with a strange and unpleasant new behavior in the crowd, and now artists like Olivia Rodrigo and Noah Kahan, among others, have had to publicly ask their fans to stop doing what during their concerts?
6: Being tall and standing in front of short girls.
0: No, but I appreciate that perspective. It's that people are very excited to get places really down front, and they don't want to give up those places for any reason at all.
6: Oh, are they going to the restroom at the
0: They're going gates? Yes, I think that's a very polite way of putting it. They're going to the restroom without actually going to the restroom.
7: Wow.
0: It's a global phenomenon, apparently. Concerts all over the world, people keep pooping on the floor during concerts.
2: Wow! No. Wow! I thought you meant they wore diapers at least.
0: No.
6: I love Beyonce, but not that much.
2: Oh. Wow. That's
0: Earlier
2: awful.
0: This month, Olivia Rodrigo said that fans in the front row at her concerts were just doing that rather than go to the bathroom and give up their place by the stage. Then other artists started coming forward and saying, yes, it's happening at my shows, too. This is rough. The only musicians who should have people pooping their pants at their concerts is the Wiggles.
6: Noah Kahan doesn't even make any music that you need to do that to.
0: Ooh, fighting words.
6: No, his music is nice. You can just hold it. You don't have to. Everybody at Noah Kahan concert is so nice. You don't have to do that. They will let you go.
0: They'll let you go and they'll give you your place back because they're all very gentle people.
6: They're very kind. I think he's from like a mountain.
0: He is. Wow. Many musicians are listening right now. If you want to make sure your fans leave to use the bathroom, you just need to say, well, now we're going to play some of our new stuff.

0: Coming up, it's lightning fill in the blank, but first is the game where you have to listen for the rhyme. If you'd like to play on air, call or leave a message at 1-888-WAIT-WAIT. That's 1-888-924-8924. You can see us most weeks right here at the Studebaker Theater in downtown Chicago and catch us on the road. We'll be at the beautiful outdoor Rose Music Center in Dayton, Ohio on September 3rd. It's just a stone's throw away from Columbus. We know, we threw a stone. And the perfect way to enjoy the end of summer outside. We will also be at the Orpheum Theater in Omaha, Nebraska on September 24th. And you can check out our comedy grab bag show September 9th at the Den Theater in Chicago. Alzo Slade will be hosting. And you will get stand-up performances from Wait Wait panelists and see special guests. Well, for example, like me. For tickets and information to all of our live events, just go to nprpresents.org. Hi, everyone. Wait, wait, don't tell me.
1: Hi, this is Lizzie calling from Bethesda, Maryland.
0: Now, Bethesda, Maryland is a place I know. What do you do there?
1: So during the school year, I teach fifth grade, but seeing as it's summer, I just got back from my honeymoon.
0: Oh, really? Mazel tov.
1: Yeah.
0: Congratulations.
1: Thank you.
0: And now that you're back, how are you finding married life?
1: So far, so good. We are still married.
0: That's good. If you get through the honeymoon and you're still married, that is a good sign. Congratulations.
1: Yeah, it tends to be.
0: Well, Lizzie, welcome to the show. Alzo Slade is going to read for you three news-related limericks with a last word or phrase missing from each. If you can fill in that last word or phrase correctly, and two of the limericks will be a winner. You ready to play?
1: I'm ready.
0: Here's your first limerick.
2: Our steakhouse might not have great food, but to seats, many butts will be glued. Our diners all chose to throw off their clothes. They're eating their steaks in the
1: nude.
0: Right! Class Soiree Steakhouse in Miami, Florida said they started their monthly nude dinner service to attract new, quote, adventurous customers, because it is the truly adventurous who will sit down in front of piping hot food with a serrated steak knife and think, boy, I wish my genitals were completely unprotected right now. The owner of the restaurant, whatever you think of his motive, says, no, no, no, this is all about the experience for the clientele because, quote, me and my crew, we're all professionals, unquote. He's right. It does take a professional to look a naked man straight in the eye and ask, any fresh pepper on that?
3: I'm going to be honest. If I go to a steakhouse, that's not the meat I'm trying to see.
0: There you are. Also true.
4: Boy, you know, sometimes I just don't even feel human. I'm like, none of these activities. I would so not eat naked to begin with. And if I was going to eat naked, I wouldn't want to eat naked with other naked eaters.
0: Also true. Here's your next limerick.
2: Since my breakfast treat's gone, I feel so hurt. I'm so mad, I might protest and throw dirt. But Dannon just shrugged and pulled out the plug. They stopped making that great coffee.
1: Yogurt.
0: Yes, yogurt. This week, Dannon, the yogurt people, announced they are discontinuing their coffee-flavored yogurt, and people are devastated. Right? Where are my Dannon heads? Come on now. Well, the reason so few people cheered is because the serious fans of Dannon coffee yogurt are out there trying to score the last remaining cases of the stuff, which they will keep because yogurt lasts forever. Right?
4: See, again, I just don't relate to people.
0: I've had Dannon coffee yogurt. It's not bad if you like the flavor of coffee.
4: I don't like coffee or yogurt, so no.
0: Yeah, I don't think it would be for you, then.
4: Yeah, just put nuts in it and call it quits.
0: Here is your last limerick.
2: Will I see the new movie? Well, maybe. At this matinee, others won't slay me. We can bring a few toys and make extra noise. It's a safe place for me and my
1: baby?
0: Yes! People with babies are flocking to screenings of The Odyssey, arranged just for them. It's a great way to save money on a babysitter, still have a night out. And what better movie to teach your kid that when daddy leaves, he is never coming back? Other theaters that are showing The Odyssey have tried to ban babies from screenings, but then some guy showed up with this big wooden horse and you'd never guess what was inside.
4: I guess they're just scraping the bottom of the barrel in terms of trying to get people. How come they don't have naked, they'll do naked movie showings at some point.
0: Yeah. Yeah. Alzo, how did Lizzie do in our quiz?
2: She did great. 3 out of 3. Congratulations.
0: Congratulations, Lizzie. Well done.
5: Thank you. This is a dream come true.
4: Aim higher, Lizzie.

0: on to our final game, Lightning Fill in the Blank. Each of our players left 60 seconds in which to answer as many fill-in-the-blank questions as they can. Each correct answer is now worth 2 points. Alzo, can you give us the scores?
1: Of course. Paula has 2, and Shantira and Tom are tied for the lead at 3.
0: Okay. So, Paula, that means that you are in second place, so that means you're going to go first. The clock will start when I begin your first question. Fill in the blank. On Tuesday, authorities arrested the man suspected of starting one of the blanks in Washington State.
2: Fires.
0: Right. On Wednesday, space company blank made 900 million more shares available to investors. The Musk thing. I'll give it to you. It's SpaceX. A man in Wales was arrested for climbing to the roof of a hospital and blanking.
2: And yelling, I'm cured.
0: No. Putting on a Grim Reaper costume and just staring silently at all the patients coming into the hospital. On Wednesday, paleontologists in New Mexico identified a new species of blank.
2: Dinosaur?
0: Right. This week, a video of a street brawl in Detroit went viral because people noticed that blank was standing on the sidelines cheering the combatants on.
2: Tom Homan.
0: No, the police commissioner of the city of Detroit.
2: Wow.
0: So a passerby caught this street fight on video, and right there in the front of the crowd of onlookers is the police commissioner of Detroit, who cheered and he kind of urged the fighters on, you know, while wearing his Detroit police hat. When asked why he did not intervene in this rather brutal fight, he said, and I am not kidding, I did intervene when the guy had had enough.
2: Wow. Uh-huh.
3: That feels very Detroit.
4: That's right. It does, yeah. That's old school.
0: That's how they roll in Detroit. Also, how did Paula do in our quiz?
1: She got 3 right for 6 more points, total of 8, and the lead.
0: All right.
2: Wow. That's all you'll give me, Alzo?
3: You used to be friends.
2: Yeah, you're not one of us anymore.
0: Shantira, I'm going to arbitrarily pick you to go next, fill in the blank. As more states report outbreaks, RFK Jr. said that parents should vaccinate their kids against blank.
3: Measles.
0: Right. This week, a Nobel Prize-winning computer scientist warned that humans may soon be unable to outsmart blank.
3: AI?
0: Right. On Thursday, former Senate Majority Leader blank was discharged from the hospital.
3: Oh, Goofy McConnell.
0: Goofy, yes. This week, police in New Jersey were able to cite 74 drivers for traffic violations after they had their traffic cops blank.
3: Do their jobs.
0: No. Disguise themselves as trees on the road.
3: Oh,
0: on
3: Tuesday,
0: astronomers released the most high-resolution images ever taken of the surface of the blank.
3: Sun.
0: Right. According to a new report, the UFC lost $30 million when they staged an event at the blank.
3: The White House.
0: Right. In Arizona, 2 people are recovering after being shot by a man who was blanking.
3: Eating the sandwich.
0: No. They were shot by a man who was demonstrating the safety features of his gun. The 2 men were looking at a handgun at a yard sale when the owner came over to show off its various safety features. While he was doing that, he accidentally shot both of them.
2: Wow.
0: Okay, it was an emergency. They were harmed. They were hurt. They're fine. But I hope they waited a while to call 911, because if there's ever a time to get somebody to pay the price you want at a yard sale, it is right after you have shot them.
3: I thought it was a bad shot, but if he hit both of them with the same bullet, he might be kind of good.
0: Wow. Also, how did Shantira do in our quiz?
1: She did all right. She got 5 right for 10 more points, total of 13, and the lead.
0: All right, then. So, how many, then, does Tom Beaudet need to win?
1: 5 to tie, 6 to win.
0: All right, here we go, Tom. This is for the game. On Wednesday, officials in Iran pushed back on blank's claim that peace talks were underway.
5: Trump.
0: Right. On Thursday, Ukraine drone strikes hit 2 oil refineries deep in blank's territory.
5: Russian territory.
0: Right. The latest movie in the blank franchise is the fastest movie in history to make $500 million.
5: Marvel? Spider-Man?
0: Yeah, Spider-Man, yeah. On Tuesday, Abdul al-Sayed won a closely watched Democratic primary in blank.
5: Michigan.
0: Right. This week, a woman in Utah is suspected of not wanting to get married after she was caught blanking the night before her wedding.
5: I don't know. leaving town?
0: No, attempting to burn down the church where it was supposed to happen.
5: She should have just left town.
0: It's true. According to a new study, watching too much blank may actually rot your brain.
5: Phone video stuff.
0: Yeah, TV, basically. Yeah. On Wednesday, a genetics company announced it had created a hypoallergenic blank.
5: Dog.
0: Right. This week, a man who was drowning in the Yellowstone River was saved by a blank that was nearby.
5: Oh, the Hoboken ass fish.
0: No.
4: Dumb as they are, they have their moments.
0: No. The man who was drowning in the Yellowstone River was saved by a teenager who happened to be practicing with his lasso on the riverbank.
4: Cool.
0: He'd been practicing his lasso, you know, roping things at the distance so much that I kind of think he pushed the guy in just to be able to throw a lasso in as he swept by and pull him to safety. The kid was, of course, celebrated for saving this man, but did he have to then hogtie him?
4: What a great story to have as a kid to Isn't tell the rest of your life.
0: Why,
4: right?
0: Yep, that's what I did. Also, did Tom do well enough to win?
1: He did it. He got 6 right for 12 more points, total of 15, and he is the champion.
4: Thank you.
0: Wisdom of years.
4: Thank you very much.
0: In just a minute, we're going to ask our panelists to predict, after that rocket crashed into it, what will be the next big news from the moon. 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Philip Gotica writes our limericks. Our public address announcer is Paul Friedman. Our ops manager is Jasira Vardak. Thanks to the staff and crew at the Studebaker Theater, B.J. Lederman composed our theme. Our program is produced by Jennifer Mills, Miles Dornbos, and Lillian King. Special thanks this week to Blythe Robertson, Janie Hoffman, Dom Banyas, and Peter Gross. Our third Peter this week is Peter Gwynn, the third. Emma Choi is our vibe curator. Technical direction is from Lorna White. Our CFO is Colin Miller, our production manager. That's Robert Newhouse. Our senior producer is Ian Chillog. And the executive producer of Wait, Wait, Don't Tell Me is Mike Maribella Danforth. Now, panel, what would be the next big news about the moon? Shantira Jackson.
3: In addition to moon pies and moon cakes, this holiday season she will be releasing a moon tiramisu.
0: Tom Baudet.
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0: And Paula Poundstone.
2: When it hits your eye, it's nothing like a pizza pie of any size.
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0: Thank you so much, Alzo Slade. Thanks also to Tom Baudet, Paula Poundstone, Shantira Jackson. Thanks to our fabulous audience here at the Studebaker Theater in downtown Chicago. Thanks to all of you for listening wherever you are. I'm Peter Sagal. We'll see you next week. 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
9: The first concentration camp was discovered by the Allies in 1944.
11: German guards carry away the shrunken, tortured bodies of men and women systematically murdered.
9: By the end of World War II, 23 major camps and many more subcamps were liberated.
11: Prison clothes are burned, the only way to kill the disease they carry. Then the entire camp is scorched off the face of the earth by British flamethrowers.
9: Those who survived were left a shell of themselves, malnourished, diseased, and traumatized. Children who lost their parents and extended family had nowhere to go.
12: Some of these children were so young that they didn't necessarily remember their family name, or they didn't know their parents' names. If you think about how many 3 or 4 year olds can tell you, you know, not only their name and address, but the full names of their parents.
9: Caregivers from across the globe, mostly women, swooped in to help. They offered all kinds of physical and psychological support. And they wrote extensively about their experience through letters, diaries, and memoirs, all in service to the child survivors and their stories.
12: They know that these stories deserve to be told. And their hope is that in listening to these stories, they are helping the act of healing to progress. But it's also not just the healing of these survivors under their care. It's the healing of this world.
9: From Virginia Humanities, this is With Good Reason. I'm Matt Darrow. Today on the show, Healing from the Holocaust. After liberation, most concentration camp survivors needed urgent medical attention. There were thousands and thousands of survivors, and nowhere near enough hospital beds. Maggie Fraser-Kirsch is an instructor of Judaic Studies at William & Mary. She says former concentration camps, these sites of unspeakable horror, were turned into a staging ground to administer care and begin the healing process. Maggie, your grandfather was among the first Americans to liberate a concentration camp during World War II. Do you know which one? Did you ever talk to him about it?
12: He never told me the specific name. The story goes, as he tells it, is that this was following D-Day. They had crossed over from France into Germany, and they literally stumbled upon this camp. There was a German-born Jewish soldier who worked as a translator for my grandfather within the U.S. Army. And my grandfather told me the story of this German Jewish, now American, who was translating the words of the survivors that they encountered at that camp. His name was Eric. And that my grandfather told Eric to tell the people that they were free now. And my grandfather said that there was a stunned reaction, that there was not joy. It was just more of an overwhelmance. And that was about all that he told me. But it did get me thinking. I became curious about what happened next.
9: Well, what happened to the Holocaust survivors in the months following their liberation? Were they, I don't know, whisked away to recover in local hospitals?
12: It was really complicated. We're talking about thousands of concentration camps and labor camps all over Europe. And so as you can imagine, this liberation is very ad hoc. So the liberating armies provided immediate care. But then very quickly, you have this assembly of mostly, in the initial days, it was mostly medical personnel that arrive at these liberated concentration camps and labor camps. And eventually, this will all be orchestrated by an organization that's known by the acronym of UNRWA, the United Nations Relief and Rehabilitation Association. But they're dependent upon a lot of smaller local organizations and a lot of far-flung international relief organizations as well to provide the staff to offer care to survivors. Many of these former concentration camps were turned into displaced persons camps. And those displaced persons camps aren't just housing Jewish survivors. There's literally millions of displaced people in the wake of war. But those displaced person camps were the first opportunity that a lot of these survivors had to receive medical care. And so they were really an important lifeline in transitioning from that immediate need for relief to the eventual need for rehabilitation.
9: What about the child survivors? I imagine many of them, you know, lost their parents and maybe all of their extended family and basically had nowhere to go, right?
12: That was a chief concern for many of these relief organizations. And part of this was because of the chaos of these camps in the aftermath of the war. It wasn't deemed to be a safe place for anybody to stay long term, in particular children. And so there's certainly a prioritization to remove these children from these camps and to send them to places that are a bit more stable, where the hope is that they can get specialized care. You do have children that are living in these displaced persons camps, sometimes for several years, but the majority of them are spending a brief period there and then are being taken elsewhere. In great part because I think there was this belief that true healing could not happen in the places where these atrocities had just unfolded.
9: Right. I mean, it boggles my mind that these concentration camps were turned into, you know, recovery centers.
12: It really is, you know, and sometimes it's adjacent to, but we're not talking about very far away. So this is why we do see this priority to take these children to other places. But that in itself was very complicated, determining, are these children orphans? Do they have any surviving relatives? If so, where are they? Some of these children were so young that they didn't necessarily remember their family name, or they didn't know their parents' names. If you think about how many 3 or 4 year olds can tell you, you know, not only their name and address, but the full names of their parents. So it was a multi-year process to find homes for these children. There's a lot of debate at this time period among sociologists and caregivers and educators about what is the healthiest place for children like this. And so those questions consumed a lot of energy and a lot of resources on a local, national, and international level.
9: You focus on the caregivers, the ones who came from, you know, all over the world to care for these child survivors. Tell me about who they were. Were they mostly women and I assume Jewish as well?
12: It's a really fascinating cast of characters that shows up in these places. Overwhelmingly, the longer-term caretakers are women. They're not necessarily all Jewish. They are people I have found in general who you might think of as being living on the margins of society. Many of them are divorcees. We have several gay women, or people who I think historians are beginning to assume were gay women, but we don't have, you know, necessarily confirmation of that. Many of them, you know, later recall that they felt like they were setting out on an adventure, or they felt driven by this desperate desire to do something to help. Now that the extent of the horrors of the concentration camp system were being exposed in newsreels, they're making a conscientious, calculated move to go into these places of great trauma, knowing in many cases that they are not necessarily well-equipped to deal with what they're going to encounter, but are very determined to make some kind of change in this chaotic post-war moment.
9: Right, dropping everything in their life to care for children who were, you know, effectively strangers to them.
12: Yes, effectively strangers. They might have been headlines, or they might have glimpsed them in newsreels or photographs in newspapers and tabloids. And many of them are coming from places that were not directly impacted by the war. You know, they're coming from San Francisco. They're coming from Australia, for example. And they're bringing with them a desire to help and not always much else.
9: I assume people didn't know much about PTSD back then. So what kind of support were the caretakers giving the children?
12: there were a lot of different debates going on at this time about how do you interact with traumatized people. The biggest debate was, do you ask them about their past? Do you probe? Do you get them to relive that past and articulate it and move on? Or is it better and healthier to leave the past in the past and to focus on the future? And of course, we're talking about a very diverse group of caregivers. And so they all have different approaches. There's one caretaker, Marie Paneth. She had really wanted to be a social worker. Her mother did not believe that women should, you know, enter the employment force. Did believe, though, that based on their social standing, it would be okay for her to go to art school. So Marie Paneth and the postwar period takes her love of art and develops basically an art therapy program for 300 children who have arrived in England in 1945. They land at a place called Windermere. She's only there for several months with those initial group of child survivors, but she is teaching them and providing them with art supplies and letting them express themselves through art. So yeah, so these are caregivers that are drawing upon whatever strengths they have and seeing if it works.
9: You look at the letters written by the caretakers. How did they process the horrors of the concentration camp? And I guess, you know, the state of the children they were caring for.
12: So writing letters was a lifeline for these caregivers. It was a way of coping with what they were experiencing. It was a way for them to process what they're going through and also to process the stories that are being told to them, that are being entrusted to them by survivors of all ages. So there's a woman, Muriel Knox Doherty. She was born in 1896 in Australia. She had a very prestigious nursing career in the Australian Army and in the Air Force. She was awarded the Royal Red Cross Medal for her service during World War II. And instead of retiring at the end of World War II, she joins the United Nations Relief and Rehabilitation Administration. And she is appointed chief nurse and principal matron of the recently liberated Bergen-Belsen concentration camp. Initially, the presence of female nurses in former concentration camps, even if you were very qualified like Doherty, was discouraged by doctors who did not believe that women should be in those places, should be witnessing that kind of horror. It also became very clear very quickly that these women had important work to do, their gender be damned. She's driven so strongly to write these letters back home. And she employed something that was pretty common, or it seems to be pretty common in this time period, of this tradition of round robin letters. So she's writing one letter with the expectation that whoever is receiving it back home in Australia will make copies, will pass it on, so that as many people as possible can receive these letters. In one letter that she writes, and this is in July of 1945, so she's has not been in this position very long, she writes to her audience back home. She says, "You may shudder at these descriptions. Perhaps you will say it is sordid and unnecessary. But hold on, my friends. The world should know what suffering and degradation this new order in Europe brought to millions, lest it be quickly forgotten and rise again in yet another guise. It concerns us all. We must not forget." And she also is using these letters not only as a way to cope, but also as a way to advocate for the people under her care. She's not prepared for what she sees in this liberated camp. And so if she can barely believe what she's seeing, how can she convey something that seems so unbelievable to an audience, you know, as far away, literally, as Australia? And so she goes on to write in one of her letters that the thing which we sincerely hope is that those who have no home, no families, and no country to which to return, and who have had everything that was worthwhile in their lives taken from them, that they've been through hell, we hope they will find sympathy and understanding in whatever country they finally settle. It is only in this way that they can hope to recover.
9: Some of the caretakers publish memoirs too, right? Did their books do well? Was there an appetite for that kind of content post-Holocaust?
12: It really depended. One example of someone who was very successful with this was Dr. Robert Collis. He was an Anglo-Irish physician, and he ends up in Bergen-Belsen in the immediate post-war period. And while there, he is contributing articles to medical journals back home. But he's also taking notes, and he's also, at this point in his life, has already published a memoir in the 1930s. And so he has learned from that what kind of stories sell, how to write to engage an audience. And so in the post-war period, he ends up writing three memoirs that talk about his time working with child survivors. And they are both very well received. Another example of this that I think is really interesting, we have the story of Catherine Holm, this woman from San Francisco. She had studied at UC Berkeley. She studied journalism in New York. When her marriage, which lasted for 3 years, ended in divorce, she takes a series of odd jobs that enable her to travel the world. And while she's doing that, she's writing extensively. She ends up in a displaced persons camp, and she keeps a journal. She's writing these round-robin letters. And when she goes home, she writes about her experiences working with survivors. And the book does get published. It's called The Wild Place. And while it was, you know, critical acclaim was pretty strong, the book never really did well. She did far better with another book that she wrote called The Nun's Story, which I think seemed a bit more scandalous and exciting. And that one ends up being turned into a film starring Audrey Hepburn.
9: Wait, how is it scandalous?
12: I think the story was based on a former Belgian nun that Catherine Holm meets. They're both working for UNRWA, for the United Nations Relief and Rehabilitation Association. They meet while they're doing their initial training in France. And Catherine Holm later talks about this woman who seemed very depressed upon starting their relief work. They get to know each other, and some historians believe that they also fell in love, that this wasn't just a platonic relationship. But this woman had recently, she did not leave Catholicism, but she was no longer a nun. And she engages in this relief work. And Catherine Holm is so fascinated by the story that she writes, it's a fictionalized version, but it's built very much on the real life story of another one of these caretakers who has, you know, just left her order and doesn't know what to do next, and fills that personal and vocational void in her life with caregiving in this displaced person's camp.
9: Wow. And so who does Audrey Hepburn play? The nun?
12: Yeah, she plays the nun. Her name was Mary Louise Habits, who, again, you know, crossed paths with Holm during their time in this training camp. And the nun's story becomes a bestseller. It's a wild commercial success. It's translated into a dozen languages. It becomes a selection for the Book of the Month Club and the Catholic Book Club. So it comes out in 1956, and then the film with Audrey Hepburn comes out in 1959. So those kinds of stories, I think, were eclipsing the quieter stories, but still the very profound stories of the work that people like Catherine Holm and Marie-Louise Habits were doing.
9: You know, there does seem to be a fine line between sharing these stories of child survivors and, I don't know, profiting off their experience, off their trauma. Do you think that line was ever crossed?
12: That's a great question. And this is one that a number of these caregivers are struggling with. Because, yes, they're writing these letters personally and sending them personally back home. There's also, though, a craving in the press for personal interest stories. But not only does the press have an appetite for hearing about the lives of these children, there's also this need by relief organizations to raise funds. And they know that people are more likely to donate to a cause if they can connect with these children in some ways. And so there's a lot of debates about this, about how much publicity is appropriate. Where does that publicity turn exploitive? And in what ways is that publicity really used to fuel more healing programs? So Henrietta Zold was an American. She was born in Baltimore in 1860. And several organizations she establishes. One of those organizations is called Youth Aliyah. And it's established in 1932, 1933. And its goal was to take Jewish children out of Nazi countries, eventually also Nazi-occupied countries, and eventually bring them to British Mandate Palestine, where they could live among other Jews, live as, you know, Jews in a healthy, open way. And there were many calls by the fundraising branch of Youth Aliyah to convince her that emotional, personal interest stories of these traumatized children would be a very powerful way to secure desperately needed funding from donors. Henrietta Zold, though, she's receiving all of these requests for publicity materials. And this is going on even as the war is unfolding. The war isn't over yet. The Holocaust hasn't ended. And she's already very protective. And she writes a letter in 1944 that reveals her reticence to speak on the children's behalf. The fundraising branch had asked for a human interest story with a boy named Yuri. She writes, "You imply the value of a human interest story with Yuri as hero. There is a story to tell him about him, but I'm not going to tell it. It is of such character that I cannot permit it to be used, even if his name does not appear. I have a complex on the subject of the soul of the child entrusted to me. People here frequently question the children about all the gruesome details. The Yuri story is sacred to me. If we had a publicity department, which we ought to have, the publicity director would be free of such complexes. He might be able to make Yuri talk to him direct. And if the story came out, well and good. I cannot tell it." So she's very protective. Interestingly, after she dies, and she dies in 1945, she does not live to see the end of the war. But the work of Youth Aliyah continues, and you have these children coming from recently liberated concentration camps that arrive in British Mandate Palestine. And indeed, these caregivers that are working with Youth Aliyah have very different attitudes, and they're a little bit more shrewd in their thinking about how can we use these stories. Again, not to exploit the children, but to raise funds.
9: You know, healing can take on many forms. You've talked about the psychological and the physical healing these caretakers, you know, helped administer. But you also say preserving the stories of the child survivors was a form of healing in and of itself. How so?
12: During these initial encounters with child survivors, there's something really interesting that happens when these caregivers show up with these nursing skills, with these medical supplies, with these clean clothes, with the delousing equipment. They are there to do this very tangible physical work. But very quickly, they take on the role of being a listener.
13: Mm.
12: There's this healing that starts to happen for the children when they land in a place, not only where they can just kind of spill out what's happened to them, but to have a listener become an active participant.
13: Mm.
12: So there was a child survivor whose name is Dori Laub, who goes on to become a psychoanalyst. And he wrote extensively about what it was like to listen to Holocaust testimony. And of course, he's doing this as somebody who is both a psychoanalyst and a survivor himself. But this quote has always stuck out with me as I've been working on this book manuscript. He writes, "The listener to trauma comes to be a participant and a co-owner of the traumatic event. Through his very listening, he comes to partially experience trauma in himself." And this was certainly true for the individuals who are listening to the stories of the individuals in their care that are metabolizing these stories and articulating the trauma that they're experiencing as frontline caregivers. They're navigating this complicated apparatus of recovery. They're also realizing the privilege of being entrusted with these stories. You have these caregivers who know that these stories deserve to be told beyond the hostels, beyond the hospital, beyond the sanatorium. And they, to varying degrees of success, have the ability to find a larger, wider audience for those stories. And their hope is that in listening to these stories, they are helping the act of healing to progress. But it's also not just the healing of these survivors under their care, it's the healing of this world. And how can sharing this story make a difference in how we think, not just about the Holocaust, not just about this example of suffering, but about moving on from that trauma and using the storytelling as an act of resilience.
13: I love that. Maggie, this is fascinating stuff. Thanks for sharing your insight on With Good Reason.

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0: Listener support for today's programming comes from Carol Cappuccio of Marquette in memory of Thomas Cappuccio. 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
3: 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Some 500 families have tapped into the program since it began 1 year ago in the eastern UP. 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

0: everyone, I'm Mike Settles. Welcome to WNMU's Media Meet. If you or someone you know lives in the UP and is thinking of starting or expanding a family, stay tuned as we have some important information to pass along. A unique cash prescription program for moms and newborns is now available across the entire Upper Peninsula. It's called RX Kids, and today we have the program's founder and area health officials joining us to detail who is eligible for the program, the differences it's making for young families, and how you, our viewers and listeners, can take advantage of it. I would like to welcome to the program Dr. Mona Hanna, a pediatrician and assistant dean for public health at Michigan State University's College of Human Medicine. Dr. Mona is also the founder and director of RX Kids. She joins us through Zoom from downstate. And here in our studio are Nick DeRussia, director and health officer for the LMAS District Health Department, covering Luce, Mackinac, Alger, and Schoolcraft counties, and Megan Murphy, chief executive officer of the Superior Health Foundation based here in Marquette. Welcome to all three of you. You know, Dr. Mona, you were last on Media Meet in August when we were you were quick to point out that you have roots in the Upper Peninsula. Tell us more about that before we talk about the current program.
1: I'm a Uper. I grew up in Houghton, so my family immigrated to the United States, and we landed at Michigan Tech, where my father did a postdoc. He did more education and training as an engineer in Houghton. So I was 4, 5, 6 years old and have some of my fondest memories from the UP.
0: So you wear that badge of honorary Uper with pride.
1: Absolutely. And people are surprised. They're like, you're a Uper? I'm like, I'm absolutely a Uper.
0: Well, welcome back. You know, on that show in August, we focused on the availability of RX Kids in the Eastern UP, and we talked about it possibly someday expanding to the rest of the Upper Peninsula. To be honest with you, color me skeptical. I didn't think it would happen this quickly. Did you?
1: Yeah, that was always our idea, to start something. We started it in Flint 2 years ago. We quickly expanded it to the Eastern UP, but really based on our success and the demand for the program, we kept hearing from mamas and families and doctors from the rest of the UP, when are you coming? When are you coming? We need this. So it was always our intent to expand as quickly as possible.

0: Well, let's for those that didn't see the August show, let's go back and talk nuts and bolts here about the program. When did it form? Where did it form? And what were the intentions behind it?
1: Yeah, so it started in Flint in January 2024, so a little over 2 years ago, as a maternal infant health program started by a doctor at a medical school who was really kind of tired of band-aiding. We do a lot of things after the fact, reactively, really dealing with the consequences of babies growing up in poverty. And this is an upstream prevention-driven effort. It's a public health effort to prevent poverty for the ultimate goal of improving health. So it turns out that the poorest time in the life course is the maternal infant period. Income drops. Babies are so expensive. And that's a really important time. It's so consequential. What happens in that window can shape your whole life course. So this program is really simple, and it's not new, and it's not genius, and it's not brilliant. It's done around the world. We are just providing a little bit of economic stability to families in this brief window to improve health outcomes.
0: And this, if I remember right, the first program was established in Flint?
1: Yep, we started in Flint in 2024, and then we rapidly spread to Kalamazoo, and then our third spread was to the five counties in the eastern UP, thanks to the partners that are here today. And right now, we're in, 39 Michigan communities, reaching almost 25% of all babies in the state.
0: Well, let me pull Nick DeRussia in on that. Nick, you represent, as the health officer, four of those five eastern UP counties. The program's been in place for over a year now. As I mentioned at the start, about 500 families already have tapped into it. What are your impressions of how this program's unfolded and some of the things you've been seeing as a result?
2: Yeah, I think it's been an amazing program. It is a super opportunity for families in the Upper Peninsula. We don't usually see programs like this available up here. It's been really embraced. And as Dr. Mona said, it can really help families get off to a good start. It is a public health program. It helps that family and that baby begin a new life in the most healthy way and helps them to have success throughout their entire life.
0: Have you encountered skepticism from some of your folks out in the Eastern UP going, there's got to be something going on here. You just don't get free cash.
2: Yeah, I think the biggest thing is I think people are just amazed that something like that is available in the Eastern UP. And also they are unsure if they qualify. So getting the word out and letting people know that everybody qualifies. All you have to do is be a resident of, at first, the Eastern Upper Peninsula, but now the entire Upper Peninsula. So it's pretty amazing. It allows people to be able to take time off work to spend with the baby, allows people to attend their prenatal appointments. It's just amazing. It's a really big financial boost for people at that time in their life when they really need it.
0: Megan, I've had personal conversations with folks when they learned of this program in the Eastern UP. We're like, what gives? I mean, I live in Marquette County, or I live in Houghton County. Yeah, why don't we have access to that? Well, now they do. Yes. So tell me about the role of the Superior Health Foundation in getting this up and running in the Central and Western UP.
3: Yeah, absolutely. So we are the regional fiduciary for the RX Kids program for the entire Upper Peninsula, but primarily focused on that Central and Western UP expansion. And we are working to get the private match for those public dollars so that we can ensure that the program is able to be administered in a way that doesn't send moms off a benefits cliff and all of the money that goes to them is charitable then, can be considered charitable instead of income.
0: Dr. Mona, why isn't there means testing for this program? Surely some folks that might apply for it are doing okay. So why not reserve all of that money for folks that are in a hardship situation?
1: Yeah, if we put any means testing in the program, it makes it a more expensive program to administer. The fact that it's for an entire place is really simple and easy to understand. Folks aren't confused about eligibility, and that enables us to get a really high participant take-up rate. So in the communities where we've been in the longest, we actually have a near 100% take-up rate, and that's because it's really easy to figure out who's in, who's out. Another reason is, when anything is means tested, you have to be below a certain income or other qualifications, it really sends a different message to families. And part of RX Kids is, yes, we're absolutely eliminating poverty for moms and babies, and we are improving health at a population level. But we're also sending a different message. Like, we're telling all the mamas and all the babies and all the families in the UP, like, we see you, we hear you, we love you. And we know how hard it is for anybody to have a baby. It is so hard. Like, for me as a doctor, when I had my kiddos, it was overwhelming. Just the cost of childcare was like a second mortgage. But it's hard for everybody. And we're here supporting you. There's a whole community that's come together. Your health department, hospitals, foundations, the government's coming together to support you for this really, really limited time.
0: Let's talk a little bit about how this program is funded. It sounds like it's a public-private partnership. Dr. Mona, maybe you can talk about how it was set up, and then I want to ask our locals here where the money's coming from to do this.
1: Yeah, so we are grateful to so many funders and partners that we're also tired of kind of just reactively paying for the consequences of poverty, paying for, kids with lots of issues and health issues, or, the list goes on and on. And so philanthropy, healthcare systems, academia, and the state of Michigan said, hey, we can do something better. We can fund things that are prevention driven, that are evidence based, that are child centric. So the funding is from all kinds of different sources, but the biggest funder and what has made it possible for us to expand so broadly has been the state of Michigan. So in a bipartisan way, we have received funding from the state of Michigan for the last three budget years. And then last year, as a huge show of support, the state of Michigan allocated $250 million over 3 years to further expand this program. So that is a tremendous commitment to our mamas and families, a show of support. But like Megan said, it's a public-private partnership. So those state dollars are a big chunk of the money that's making this possible. But we also needed other money. And that other money can come from cities and counties and municipalities, but by and large, it's come from philanthropy to support the expansion. So there's a lot of state money, and that's a three-year commitment. So that means we're going to be in the UP for 3 years. So it's important to have that sustainability. But then other match money needs to come in. And I know we still have a little bit of a funding gap in the UP and that match funds to make it possible for the whole 3 years.
0: Nick, how was it that the Eastern UP could have gotten this program funded early on like that? It's kind of surprising to me.
2: Well, and actually, when the Eastern UP had started out, the amount of state dollars was quite small. So there was a really large gap that needed to be raised through philanthropy. We were super fortunate to have Dr. Mona be able to work with us to kind of reach out to some resources and to bring some funding into the area. We were also super fortunate to have Megan and the Superior Health Foundation. The Sioux Tribe, Chairman Lowe's, really stepped up and helped secure that money. Because at first, when I was talking with Dr. Mona, I said, this program's amazing. If you wanted me to help try to raise $30,000, maybe. But the amount of money that we're talking about was just not something we felt was possible. But they did a lot of work. Dr. Mona, Dr. Luke Schaefer with U of M, and then Megan and Chairman Lowe's, and they were able to secure the funding and lift the program off. It was amazing.
0: Megan, not too many months ago, you were on Media Meet for another issue. And I remember kind of mentioning on the side to you, talking about RX Kids and like, when is it coming? And you were kind of like, stand by. How challenging has it been to get that kind of matching money that we need for the Central and Western UP?
3: It is challenging because raising funds up here, a significant, meaningful amount of funding, is a challenge. But we have some really great funding partners in the Upper Peninsula. There are several health conversion foundations similar to Superior Health Foundation, community foundations, and other, donors and philanthropic supporters that are willing to step up and put their name behind this as well.
0: But are you still looking then for others to add to the mix?
3: We are, yes. We have raised about $310,000 so far, and Superior Health Foundation will also be putting some additional funds behind it, but we are still looking for more funding.
0: Dr. Mona, I cut you off there earlier. What were you going to say?
1: Yeah, you know, there's a lot of folks that care about the UP. And I remember our first conversation with Nick, and Nick's like, it's never going to happen. We never get good things like this here. And we made a commitment to the UP. We wanted it to be there. And we started in the Eastern UP because they had the greatest need. That's where families are really struggling the most when you look at the data. So actually, foundations also from that have no footprint in the UP gave money. National foundations like the Bezos Family Foundation and another amazing national foundation called the Perigee Foundation. So we were able to raise over $4 million just for the Eastern UP to get that off the ground. So I just want to reiterate that there's a lot of folks out there that care about rural health, that care about indigenous health, that, you know, that really wanted to make this possible.
0: If you are just joining us, we are getting an update on RX Kids, a cash prescription program for expectant mothers and babies. Over the last year, the program was available only to those living in the Eastern UP, but now it's expanding UP-wide, making hundreds more families eligible for up to $4,500 in cash. Joining us through Zoom to discuss the program is RX Kids founder and director, Dr. Mona Hanna. And here in WNMU's studio, our LMAS Director and Health Officer, Nick DeRusha, and Superior Health Foundation CEO, Megan Murphy. If you would like to know more about RX Kids and how to apply for the cash, go online to rxkids.org. That's rxkids.org. Or you can also check out the superiorhealthfoundation.org. Again, superiorhealthfoundation.org. Both websites have some great information as to how you can participate in this program. I'll try to repeat that information for you at the end of the show. So the RX Kids program does have some interesting allies, including Republican state senators John DeMoose and Ed McBroom. 38th District Senator McBroom was recently on Media Meet, and I asked him why he supports this cash assistance program.
4: We need to grow population, and that means having babies. And I think that, you know, as the UP especially, we see our population decline is a major part of why we're having struggles, whether it's struggles at our schools, struggles to staff our volunteer fire departments, to keep our EMT services alive, to get enough employees to start a new shift at a business in our area. So you look around the world and you see countries that are incentivizing families. And this money is helping families. It's helping families know that they can have another kid and grow the population and be able to bridge that gap, whether it's, you know, time off of work or just the pure cost of having a baby. My family's had a lot of kids. It's not cheap, whether it's car seats or diapers or food. All those things take time and money. And so I was happy to support a program that's doing that, that's giving that kind of very direct, open service and help. But it also isn't indefinite, and it's not going on forever. It's here you go. Let's get you off to a good start.
0: Dr. Mona, Ed McBroom's not shy at all about saying, hey, we can stabilize the population base up here with this program. I know probably your primary objective has to be, you know, improved health outcomes for moms and babies. But do you have any concerns with the kind of viewpoint expressed by Ed McBroom?
1: No, you know, I think he's spot on, and which is, you know, one of the reasons that we've really leveraged bipartisan support. And I would think of supporting babies as nonpartisan. We all want babies to have a healthy start. We all want to make sure that they have the resources they need to be healthy and prosperous. And, you know, we're kind of anomalous when it comes to supporting moms and babies. We're one of the only countries in the world that doesn't have paid leave that supports families when they're having a baby. And 70% of countries have some sort of child allowances where they, you know, where they actually give unconditional cash to families up to the age of 18. And we did that as a nation during the expanded child tax credit in 2021. We did what RX Kids was doing, but we did it up to the age of 18, but we didn't renew that work. So other countries do this. They support families so that families can grow, that families can be healthy. And I would just share that in Flint, where we've been around the longest, where a lot of our research is based, we are seeing an increase in the number of births, and as primarily in older mothers, 30 to 39, first-time mothers, and higher-educated moms. So these are often families who've delayed childbearing for economic reasons and are deciding to grow their family because of this little bit of economic cushion. So we will continue to follow the data, but once again, this is done around the world.
0: Yeah, it is interesting to kind of see these ancillary benefits, you know, be it increase the population, put money into the local economy. Again, and there's no strings in terms of how that money is to be spent. Families can use it in whatever way they see fit. But Nick, I was kind of wondering what stories have you heard in the Eastern UP? I assume that everybody's not taking a vacation to Jamaica with this money.
2: Right, correct. So a lot of what we're hearing are that people are purchasing items for the babies with this money. But also the money is helping with housing assistance. It's helping with transportation. A lot of costs that are just there that are very real that families are struggling with right now. So that's kind of what we have heard. The economic impact, though, is also a huge benefit, not only to the families, but the businesses. I think you may have seen on Friday, we just surpassed $2 million that was distributed. A large portion of that was in the Eastern UP because that program launched first, but now it's making its way to the entire Upper Peninsula. So you're going to see that cash continue to circulate in local communities. That's going to be spent in those communities by participants.
0: Megan, you know, we've done stories here about maternity care in the Western UP is being impacted right now, delivery care. I would assume there's no better time to have this kind of money go into the pockets of people living in the rural areas of our UP.
3: Absolutely, yes. That just increases the amount of time people need to spend on the road traveling, which, you know, is expensive in and of itself, but also takes time out of your day and takes time away from work. So if you have to go back to work shortly after you have your baby, you are, you know, missing out on hours that way. So this program really does help kind of supplement some of those other external factors that are taking away income from individuals.
0: Dr. Mona, let's talk impacts. What are you finding as you assess, you know, Flint being the original location in the Eastern UP? What difference is this money making in folks' lives?
1: Yeah, I would echo what Nick and Megan said. Families are spending this money on four things. The number one is baby supplies. 75% of families, this is the number one thing they spend their money on. And then when you break it down, it's diapers. Diapers are really expensive, about $80 to $100 a month families spend on diapers. And then cribs and car seats and all those really required things that you need to buy. So that's what we're learning in the research. Families are spending these dollars on baby supplies, then rent, food, and utilities. And like Megan said, we're learning a lot about how it's different in rural communities, and transportation also is a big one there. Mama's sharing, you know, I can take a day off work and I can drive like 3 or 4 hours downstate to get to my prenatal care appointment, and I can pay for gas. So that's absolutely something that we're seeing even more in our rural sites. So we're seeing what they're spending on. We know what they're spending on, and that's based on surveys in all of our sites. And then we are also seeing the economic stimulus. Like Nick said, we're seeing those dollars circulating back into local economies and multiplying. And because of that, we're also seeing jobs being created. So even if you don't care about mamas or health or babies, this is a really awesome economic development program. But we all care about mamas and babies and health. And we're also, so we're seeing improvements in housing stability and nutrition security. Families are more able to afford the food that they need. And then we're seeing all those health benefits. More mamas get into prenatal care. They're going earlier. They're going more often. There's less mothers who have no prenatal care. So healthier behaviors with that care utilization. We're seeing a decrease in smoking in the third trimester. And this is population level data. A lot of people are like, oh, they're going to use this money for like drugs or smoking. And it's really quite the opposite. Not only from our research, but really from other research on this kind of work. So the decrease in smoking is one of the contributing factors that we're seeing to improve birth outcomes. So we have improvements in birth weight. We have less premature babies. We have less babies who need to be admitted to the NICU. We have a prevention of involvement in the child welfare system, which is a CPS system, like a 30% reduction in allegations among babies. Improvements in maternal mental health, less depression, less anxiety, less stress. whole bunch of different outcomes. But once again, these are stubborn measures that are hard to move. Like, it's really hard to decrease prematurity at a population level. And Rx Kids starts, and, you know, once again, mamas are more housing stable, they have better nutrition, they're going to the doctor more, and that's ultimately resulting in healthier babies, which is the goal.
0: Yeah, not too long ago, I was hosting an Ask the Doctors here, which is another program we have, Dr. Mona, and we had a doula on the show, and I couldn't help but think, you know, I know a lot of insurance companies still are not covering that kind of coverage to have a doula. Perfect place for this money to be applied.
1: Yeah, absolutely. And hopefully we'll have more insurance coverage of doulas so that folks can get the prenatal care that they need and in a way that's most accessible to them. But yes, it's absolutely increasing access to prenatal care.
2: Yeah, Mike, just to make the point on access, I know you mentioned it and Dr. Mona has mentioned it already, but in our 4-county service area, which is about 45 minutes east of the Mackinac Bridge, almost to Marquette, a geographical area that's larger than some states, we have no birthing hospitals. So people are driving to Marquette, Escanaba, Sault Ste. Marie, or Petoskey back and forth to get their prenatal care. So not only do they need to take time off work, they have the transportation costs. It is really a huge issue, and this program really helps them to get to that prenatal care.
0: Do you get the sense, Nick, that one issue, and specifically vaccinations for infants, you know, we've seen that the percentage has been declining in recent years. Do you mm-hmm. think this kind of focus on maternal and infant care might, and this program might help turn those numbers around and start having the rates increase again?
2: Yeah, we certainly hope so by individuals attending those prenatal appointments, talking with their healthcare provider, understanding the importance of those vaccinations. We do certainly hope that that helps increase those rates and gets us back to where we were prior to the pandemic.
0: In the few minutes we've got left, I do want to kind of break down to the basics. What do people need to do if they're interested in this program?
3: I'll let Nick take that one.
2: I would say go to the Rx Kids website. There's a link right on there to apply. There is a person in the UP. Her name is Amanda Boundy. She works with Give Directly. She will receive those applications. She's available to help people apply. From what I understand, about 20 minutes on your phone, and you can have most of the application completed and the documents submitted. It's a very easy process, and it's meant to be that way. Basically, you need to show proof of your residence and proof that you are either pregnant or have given birth.
0: And Megan, what all is the Superior Health Foundation doing to get the word out about this, outside of doing shows like this?
3: Yeah, well, shows like this, we are promoting it frequently on our social media and talking about it in our newsletters, you know, just kind of spreading the word whenever we get the chance. We're also working, like I said, with other funders. We do have contributions already from Copper Shores Community Health Foundation, Keweenaw Community Foundation, and the West End Health Foundation, and we're working with some others as well to make sure that we do have that private match for the public dollars. But again, something that individuals can do, they can go to our website where they can donate directly to the program as well.
0: Dr. Mona, how much of the state is now covered by Rx Kids, and what is the long-term viability of the program?
1: Yeah, so we have a few more launches in the next few months, and we'll be close to covering 25% of the state, which is incredible. Our goal is the whole state, but really our goal is the whole nation. So you can think of this just as the beginning. We're also actively working with many other states who are also looking for a ready-made solution to improve their maternal infant health outcomes.
0: I suspect you have fielded quite a few inquiries from other states about this program.
1: Absolutely. Very close to launching, I would say, is Mississippi, who actually has a public health emergency declared for infant mortality rates. Also working with Ohio and Hawaii, although that's all been virtual. I think I should go in person. And many other states who are also, you know, struggling with the, you know, housing affordability and the childcare crisis and, you know, maternal infant health outcomes. And here's one easy, simple solution that's efficient, effective, bipartisan supported, that is ready to launch.
0: Folks, thanks so much for the conversation today, and again for helping us get the word out, because this just seems like an amazing program and everybody should know about it if they're looking to start or expand a family. Once again, if you would like more information about Rx Kids and how to apply for the cash, go online to rxkids.org or superiorhealthfoundation.org. 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My thanks to Dr. Mona Hanna, Nick DeRussia, and Megan Murphy for their assistance today. I'm Mike Settles. We will look for you next time on Media Meet.
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1: This is one of Handel's most beloved instrumental pieces, a Passacaglia performed by Grammy-winning guitarist David Russell. Hi, I'm Tony Morris. 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
3: Good morning. It's 6 Eastern, 5 Central. I'm Nicole Walton, and this is Morning Edition for this Monday, the 10th day of August. In the forecast for today, mostly sunny skies with patchy fog through early afternoon. Highs 78 to 84. Partly cloudy tonight, lows 54 to 60, except 48 to 54 interior west. Tomorrow, partly cloudy, a chance of showers and a slight chance of thunderstorms by mid-afternoon. Highs will be in the upper 70s. Currently across the region, Copper Harbor is 57, Iron Mountain 62, Sault Ste. Marie 62 as well, and in Marquette we've got fair skies and 58 degrees.
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1: Live from NPR News in Washington, I'm Libby Casey. Iran is issuing new demands around reopening the Strait of Hormuz. It wants the U.S. to lift its naval blockade and sanctions, withdraw its military, pay reparations, and release Iranian assets. NPR's Hadil Alshalchi says Iranian leaders have an incentive to drag out negotiations to put political pressure on President Trump.
2: The conversation inside Iran is very much about President Trump's vulnerability ahead of the midterms. Iran is very aware of the U.S. political discourse. In Iranian media tracks Trump's polling rates. It discusses how the Democratic Party's base is shifting. For example, a news agency closely tied to the Islamic Revolutionary Guard published an article entitled The Iran War and the Start of Trump's Political Decline, outlining Trump's drop in popularity and the dilemma he faces if he continues the war.
1: The White House has not commented on the demands. The elite Michigan arts school where Jeffrey Epstein allegedly found some of his earliest victims has sexual abuse allegations that span 7 decades. That's according to a new report from an outside law firm hired by Interlochen Center for the Arts. NPR's Ava Berger spoke with a victim of abuse at the school.
3: In 2005, 2 months after he turned 16, Paul Bush was molested by his Interlochen ballet teacher. The teacher later pleaded guilty to the abuse.
4: I don't even know how differently my life would have gone had this event not occurred.
3: The big question is, how could this happen at such a well-known institution, a place with successful alums such as Chapel Roan and Josh Groban? The report's findings and Bush's experience provide some indications. In many cases, adults were able to meet alone with students. At the same time, the children at the school had limited communication with their families. They were vulnerable because of their age, sexual identities, and lack of experience, and some were scared to report their abuse. Ava Berger, NPR News.
1: Wildfires have led to evacuations throughout western portions of the U.S. and in Canada. NPR's Shondalise Duster has more.
5: Evacuation orders have been issued across western parts of the U.S. and southwest Canada as extremely hot and dry conditions fuel the spread of wildfires in the region. In Utah, officials say close to a dozen active wildfires have scorched more than 300,000 acres as of Sunday evening. Fire officials say 2 helicopter pilots died on Friday while battling a wildfire in the state that has burned over 100,000 acres. The National Interagency Fire Center says firefighters are working to contain more than 90 large wildfires across the U.S. The center also says more than 180 new fires, including 8 large ones, have been reported nationwide since Saturday. A state of emergency has also been declared in Canada's British Columbia province, where more than 100 wildfires are burning. Shondalise Duster, NPR News.
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0: 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It's 6:04 Eastern. Good morning. I'm Nicole Walton for Public Radio 19 News. The Michigan Department of State has suspended operations at Northern Michigan University's truck driving school for violations of the Driver Education Provider and Instructor Act. The MDOS, a driver education unit, issued the suspension Wednesday. It says the school failed to maintain records required by law, didn't maintain required student financial records, did not utilize required student written agreements prior to instruction, kept records somewhere other than its established office location, and allowed students to sign blank instructional documents that were later completed. Officials also allege the school provided behind-the-wheel instruction to students without first verifying that they held valid commercial learner's permits. Investigation into the truck driving school continues. No classroom or range instruction may be held during the suspension period. Two Menominee County toddlers who went missing over the weekend have been found safe and sound. The youngsters wandered off in the Daggett area Saturday morning. The Menominee County Sheriff's Office and K-9 Cato, assisted by Menominee City Police, Menominee County 911, neighbors and passersby immediately initiated a search. The children were missing for about 90 minutes when a searcher spotted them along a woodline. The barefoot children were brought back to their family without further incident. And Michigan Senate Republicans have picked their campaign committee co-chair to lead the next term. The Michigan Public Radio Network's Colin Jackson has more.
6: State Senator Roger Houck serves a safe Republican district in the Mount Pleasant area. He spent three terms in the Michigan House of Representatives before jumping to the Senate 4 years ago. Houck describes his leadership style as inclusive, especially in the smaller chamber.
7: Everybody has a voice, right? So you have to try to coalesce behind everybody. And if something comes where I have something I'd like to see done, but if my caucus doesn't want to do it, then it's not going to go through.
6: Houck's first test will be how Republican candidates fare this general election as they look to flip at least three seats and take back the majority. One of those targets belongs to the presumed next Democratic leader, Senator Darren Camilleri. I'm Colin Jackson.
0: It'll be mostly sunny across the UP today with patchy fog through early afternoon, high 78 to 84. Right now in Escanaba, it's 63, Menominee is 65, Ishpeming 55, and in Marquette, it's 58. Coming up at 6:21, James Tallarico, Texas's Democratic Senate nominee, is putting faith at the center of his campaign. Republicans are pushing back. Control over the U.S. Senate hangs in the balance. For Public Radio 19 News, I'm Nicole Walton. It's 6:07 Eastern.
8: It's Morning Edition from NPR News. I'm A. Martinez in Culver City, California.
9: And I'm Leila Fadil in Washington, D.C. We're going to get some new information this week about the cost of living.
8: It's likely to confirm what most people already know. Gasoline and groceries are more expensive than they'd like. And that wouldn't be so bad if wages were keeping up with inflation, but for most people, they are not.
9: NPR's Scott Horsley is here with a preview of this week's economic data. Good morning, Scott.
10: Good morning, Leila.
9: Let's start with that inflation report, which comes out on Wednesday. What's the expectation there?
10: The report is expected to show that consumer prices in July were up about 3.4% from a year ago. That would be a slightly smaller annual increase than we saw in June. But look, inflation's still uncomfortably high. Kevin Hassett, who runs the National Economic Council at the White House, acknowledged that pain point in an interview this weekend with CNN's State of the Union.
11: I go to the grocery store, I do the shopping, and I keep an eye on prices every week. And there's stuff like the price of beef that's still really, really high and very problematic for people. And we still got a lot of work to do.
10: And now the job market is also showing some signs of weakness. Last week, we learned that employers cut 23,000 jobs in July. And more than 250,000 people dropped out of the workforce last month. So employers are not having to pay as much to attract workers these days. Average wages were up just 3.2% over the last 12 months. So when prices are going up faster than wages, it's no wonder a lot of people feel like they're falling behind.
9: Now, the Federal Reserve has long promised to bring inflation under control, but it's still above the Fed's target of 2%.
10: Yeah, the Fed is now in a tricky spot. Its usual tool for fighting inflation is to raise interest rates. But, you know, that doesn't do a lot to lower the price of gasoline, which is up because of the war with Iran. AAA says the average price of regular gas is just over $4 a gallon. It has come down in recent days, but it's still about a buck a gallon higher than it was when the U.S. started this war. At its last meeting in July, the Fed kept its benchmark interest rate steady. Investors were kind of expecting a rate increase at the next Fed meeting in September, but that's now not as clear with the job market looking a little shakier.
9: Trump has repeatedly said he wants the Fed to lower interest rates. Given what's happening with inflation, how likely is that?
10: Well, it doesn't look very likely in the near term unless the job market weakens more. And here's the thing. While the Fed sets short-term interest rates, longer-term borrowing costs are generally set by the bond market. And those rates have been going up, not down. The average rate on a 30-year mortgage has climbed to nearly 6.7%. And that's a real drag on the housing market. Home sales were down in June. We're going to get the July home sales numbers tomorrow, and they're also likely to look weak.
9: Speaking of the Federal Reserve, President Trump is trying again to fire one of its board members. What's he doing now?
10: Yeah, Trump originally tried to fire Fed Governor Lisa Cook last year. His attack dog, William Poulte, had accused Cook of mortgage fraud, although Cook denies any wrongdoing. And so far, courts have allowed her to remain at the Fed. Even the Supreme Court, which has given this president broad latitude to fire other government officials, said the Fed is a special case. You know, the central bank is designed to be insulated from political pressure so it can make tough economic decisions. But Trump's not giving up. Last week, the White House sent Cook a letter demanding that she answer those mortgage fraud allegations. Her attorney says the allegations are baseless, and he promised to keep fighting to protect her job.
9: And NPR's Scott Horsley. Thank you, Scott.
10: You're welcome.
12: All right, let's talk about some of the latest economic indicators with Diane Swonk. She's chief economist at the accounting firm KPMG US. Diane, all right, so I'm going to go over the numbers from last week again. The U.S. lost 23,000 jobs in July. 250,000 people stopped looking for work, but the unemployment rate is still 4.1%, historically quite low. How do those numbers fit together? What do you make of those numbers?
13: I know, it's very confusing. Well, first of all, the payroll survey, that included some over 50,000 educational workers that were either let go more aggressively at the end of the year, or didn't show up, or it could be a statistical fluke. We often get some weird numbers in July on that because of what's called seasonal adjustment. This is the time of year when teachers in June are let off and it shows up in the month of July, and then they're hired back up again in August and September. So we'll see how those numbers flush out. But the larger issue is what's happening on to the participation rate, and those number of workers, the supply of workers is falling. At the same time, demand seems to be waning as well, and that's what's holding the unemployment rate steady. But why are workers not showing up is important. The first reason is aging demographics. Of course, we have the baby boom aging into retirement, so that's fewer older workers that are in the labor force and participating. That holds down the unemployment rate. We also have young workers, entry-level workers, in this low-hire, low-fire sort of regime we fall into, which, frankly, I've never seen anything like. It is not very conducive to those wanting to get their foot in the door. Mm-hmm. And entry-level workers are having a very hard time. New college grads, the unemployment rate is quite elevated relative to the overall unemployment rate. And that says something in and of itself, that those workers are getting discouraged and not lurking. But they are, you know, able-bodied people who want to work, and they're not being counted in the overall unemployment rate. But more importantly, on immigration, we're also starting to see the effects of people leaving the workforce, and they can't count as employed, particularly if they're temporary protected status workers, like the Haitian workers who lost their jobs at the end of July. Some of those layoffs may have come early because there's a lot of uncertainty about when they were going to have to be fired. Otherwise, employers would be penalized. Those workers aren't eligible for unemployment insurance or counted in the overall unemployment rate.
12: Diane, really quick, for the people that stop looking for work, by having the unemployment rate still be low, is it fair to say that if they wanted to find work, they probably could?
13: You know, it's still very difficult to find work. We know the duration of unemployment went down a little bit in the month of July, which is encouraging, but we need a lot more of that. There's about 1.8 million people that have been unemployed more than 27 weeks in any given month, in the month of July in particular. That's come down a little bit, but that's very elevated. It's much higher than it was pre-pandemic. And this is when we get looking into under the hood of the overall unemployment rate, because the picture looks a lot more turbulent underneath.
12: Okay. Now, with temporary protective status, you mentioned that the Supreme Court cleared the way for the Trump administration to end that for 350,000 Haitians, maybe 260,000 Venezuelans. What impact do you think that could have on future jobs numbers?
13: Well, those are numbers that are important because we end up hitting these cliffs where they end up having to be fired all at once. And that one that might have shown up a little bit in the July numbers in leisure and hospitality and the weakness we saw in healthcare and social assistance. A lot of those workers are very heavily represented in everything from leisure and hospitality, food preparation, to the care economy, caring for elderly people. We're going to see more of those effects in the month of August, and we'll see them again after the next round of temporary protected status workers hits a cliff in early October. What's important about that is it creates these pockets of labor shortages in the service sector where inflation has been so acute. But at the same time, it also means rationing, not as much care for elderly people in nursing homes and things like that. But it also causes a blow to regional economies. Places like Florida, which have a disproportionate number of those workers, no longer have those workers buying and creating demand. And some of them are going to be in duress on their homes and things like that as well.
12: Diana, I want to get one more thing in really quick, only a few seconds left. You mentioned inflation. The Fed usually raises interest rates when inflation is too high. So how should the Fed go about this, you think?
13: This is really hard. I think the most important thing to remember is that we still expect interest rates to go up, and that's because we're over 5 years into this inflation and the shocks keep coming. We don't know exactly what's going to happen with the Strait of Hormuz, and even though there was some discounting over the summer on food costs and many big box discounters to bring low-income households in, that's not enough in its own to keep inflation down. Price level is too high.
12: Diane Swonk is chief economist for KPMG. Thank you very much.
13: Thank you.
9: Typhoon Dolphin has landed in China. More than 1.6 million people evacuated from their homes. It made landfall on Sunday in the eastern province of Zhejiang, which is where we find NPR China correspondent Jennifer Pak.
14: Typhoon Dolphin made a landing on the east coast of Yuhuan, where state broadcaster CCTV reporter Wang Li was standing. Well, barely. You can see how strong the wind and rain is, she says, with a rope visible on her waist. I can hardly stay up, so I've attached this sandbag to my waist. Local authorities have suspended some train services and canceled over 2,600 flights as of Monday morning in multiple cities. Continuous rainfall battered the financial capital, Shanghai, with parts of the downtown flooded. Videos circulating on Chinese social media show residents wading knee-deep on streets normally lined with influencers and tourists posing for photos. By Monday morning, Typhoon Dolphin had weakened to a tropical storm. But torrential rain that comes along with typhoons is forecast to continue for a whole week, says meteorologist Tang Xiaojing from the China Meteorological Administration. The impact of the rainfall is very wide, she tells CCTV, and it covers more than 10 provinces and cities. She warns there could be flash floods, landslides, and mudslides. And typhoons are only going to get more intense with global warming, says science advisor Johnny Chan at the Shanghai-based Asia-Pacific Typhoon Collaborative Research Center.
15: We can expect more severe typhoons in the Pacific. And so some of those will definitely hit some parts of Asia, Japan, Korea, China, Philippines, Vietnam, and so on.
14: In the Philippines, Typhoon Dolphin intensified the monsoon season, he says. Severe weather forced several ports to close. Even areas the typhoon doesn't hit directly can feel the impact, says Chan, speaking from Hong Kong.
15: Actually, yesterday we had the highest temperature on record.
14: A temperature of about 98 degrees, the hottest since 1884. Jennifer Pak, NPR News, Jinhua City, Zhejiang Province.
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13: It's 6:19 Eastern. You're listening to Morning Edition. I'm Nicole Walton with you on this Monday morning. Coming up in a new report, former Interlochen students recount some 70 allegations of sexual abuse by nearly 50 adults employed or affiliated with the school. A former student shares his story with NPR. That's coming up at 6:34 here on this station. In the forecast for today from the National Weather Service, mostly sunny with patchy fog through early afternoon. Highs 78 to 84. Partly cloudy tonight, lows 54 to 60, except 48 to 54 interior west. And tomorrow, partly cloudy, a chance of showers and a slight chance of thunderstorms by mid-afternoon. Highs will be in the upper 70s. Right now in Houghton, it's 54, Nagani 57, Manistique is 60, and in Marquette, fair skies and 58 degrees.

0: I'm David Dubois, host of The Piano Matters. This week, draw Carlos Martins in a Bach Prelude and Fugue and Shine in the Third Sonata of Chopin and Lopati's legendary recording of Liszt's Sonata del Petrarca. Also, once so popular, but seldom heard today, The Rustle of Spring. So please join me this week for The Piano Matters.
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4: 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I'm Leila Faldin.
5: And I'm Amy Martinez. The Democratic nominee for a Senate seat in Texas, James Tallarico, is making faith a centerpiece of his campaign. He's focusing on biblical reasons to support health care, veterans, and immigrants. NPR religion correspondent Jason DeRose spent time on the Tallarico campaign trail to learn how that message is playing with voters.
6: At Brentwood Baptist Church in southwest Houston, Reverend Eric Powers welcomes his congregation to Sunday worship.
7: Good morning, Brentwood.
8: Good morning.
7: It's a good day to be in the house of the Lord. Amen.
6: Politics at Brentwood Baptist is nothing new, and it's bipartisan. The Secretary of Education under George W. Bush, Rod Page, was a member here. A picture of the senior pastor, flanked by Nancy Pelosi and Joe Biden, hangs in a hallway. On this Sunday, Democratic Senate nominee James Tallarico stands at the pulpit.
9: I want to speak to you this morning, not as a candidate, but as a fellow Christian. My granddad was a Baptist preacher in South Texas. And when I was real little, he told me that Christianity is a simple religion.
6: Simple, he says, but not easy.
9: Because Jesus gave us two commandments to follow: love God and love neighbor.
6: Tallarico is a state representative in the Texas House, a former middle school teacher, and a student at Austin Presbyterian Theological Seminary. This morning, Tallarico preaches on a passage from the Gospel of Luke.
9: Sometimes we see the world most clearly through our tears. If your heart is breaking as you watch what's happening to our beloved country, it means you still have a heart. So blessed are you who weep.
6: In response to Tallarico's appeals to people of faith, Republicans have come out swinging. Here's Texas Lieutenant Governor Dan Patrick at the state's GOP convention earlier this year.
10: I've never seen so much blasphemy from anyone running for office. And let me tell you what, I'm going to pray for that guy, because when he loses the Senate race, if he campaigns against God as he's been doing, he's going to hell for sure.
6: Tallarico has taken those attacks and incorporated them into his campaign as a whole, and his message at Brentwood this morning.
9: The real blasphemy is kicking the sick off their health care to fund tax cuts for billionaires.
6: Sitting in one of the pews is Candace Stroud. She's been a member here at Brentwood Baptist for more than 40 years. Stroud's enthusiastic about the way Tallarico embraces his faith.
11: I think Democrats have been talking about religion for years. It's just nobody wants to listen to us if you don't say what they want to hear.
6: When you say they, what do you mean?
11: The Republicans, basically. They don't want to hear that we are Christians, we go to church, we believe in the Bible.
6: And Tallarico's Christianity, Stroud says, sounds a lot like her own. The reality for Democrats, though, is that a lot of the party isn't religious. Nationwide, less than a third of Democrats, according to Pew Research, say religion is very important to them.
2: What a beautiful crowd.
6: Later that afternoon, at a Democratic town hall not far from Brentwood Baptist, Tallarico's message sounds less like a sermon and more like one meant to reassure a more secular assembly, crucial to building a winning coalition.
8: My faith is central in my life, but I also know that the most dangerous form of government is theocracy, because the only thing worse than a tyrant is a tyrant who thinks they're on a mission from God.
6: That's the misguided mission, he says, of the Trump administration.
8: That is what we've seen from the Department of Defense. We have seen Christian nationalism infiltrate our Defense Department from Secretary Hegseth.
6: Tallarico is a vocal opponent of Christian nationalism, the idea that America's a Christian nation and government should promote Christianity, which has led his Republican opponent in the Senate race, Texas Attorney General Ken Paxton, to accuse Tallarico of not being a real Christian. Here's Paxton speaking at a campaign rally in July.
12: We cannot let Texas turn based on a deceiver like James Tallarico, who does not want the world to know who he really is.
6: Paxton is also running as a person of faith, appealing to conservative evangelicals. The race is close, and Republicans see it as key in keeping control of the Senate. Many of the nearly 700 people packed into this Democratic town hall hold signs or wear T-shirts that read on the front, Tallarico for Texas, and on the back, Love Thy Neighbor. Taking in these messages is 40-year-old nurse practitioner Brandon Sterling.
13: I would say I'm more spiritual than religious. And the only thing I do religiously is I get up, I go to work, go to the gym.
6: Sterling's pragmatic about what it will take for a Democrat to get elected statewide in Texas.
13: We're here in the South. You know, a lot of people lead their political views with their religious views, if you will. So if this is how you have to reach the greatest amount of people, then so be it. It doesn't offend me at all.
6: What plays at a political rally or at a church, however, isn't necessarily what plays on the streets. On a blistering Saturday afternoon in Houston's Montrose neighborhood, a couple of dozen people are out canvassing for James Tallarico and other Democrats.
14: Oh, hi.
15: My name is Madison, and I'm a volunteer with Texas Together. We were looking for...
6: Among them is Madison Vega. Her grandfather, like James Tallarico's, was a Baptist preacher. After going to college, she drifted away from religion. But she's knocking on doors in part because of Tallarico's appeal to people of faith.
14: Part of the reason that I've kind of lost my closeness, I guess, to the church is just that I've kind of heard a lot of divisive messaging from church when I was growing up. And I like the way he doesn't use Christianity as a weapon.
6: One of the doors Vega knocks on belongs to Kristen Cott. Improving schools and the recent flooding in her neighborhood are the issues she cares about most. When I ask Cott about

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1: But Governor Greg Abbott has effectively put a pause on new data centers while the state reviews their impact.
2: The governor does have to balance the intense opposition combined with the actual economic benefits that data centers provide.
1: I'm Elsa Chang. That's on All Things Considered from NPR News.
3: Today at 4 on Public Radio 90. Coming up at 6:45, most Americans say young adults today have it harder financially than in the past. Many parents are also helping to support their children well into adulthood. It's now 6:30. The news is next.
4: Live from NPR News in Washington, I'm Dave Mattingly. Iranian-backed Houthi rebels in Yemen are claiming responsibility for yesterday's attack on an Aramco oil refinery in Saudi Arabia. It was the latest in a series of missile and drone attacks by the Houthis targeting the Saudis and their shipping in the Red Sea. In Tehran today, Iran's foreign ministry said the resumption of commercial ship traffic in the Strait of Hormuz is dependent on the U.S. Navy ending its blockade of Iranian ports. Turkey says a defense agreement it signed with Pakistan and Saudi Arabia last week is not aimed at any specific country. NPR's Hadil Al-Shalchi has more.
5: Few details are known about what's in the Mecca Joint Defense Agreement, but in an interview with the state-run Anadolu Agency, Turkish Foreign Minister Hakan Fidan said that it is defensive in nature only, and quote, no country that does not attack us is a target. Fidan compared the agreement to NATO's Article 5, which says that an attack on any member is an attack on all. Pakistan's foreign minister called the agreement, quote, purely defensive, and said other countries were welcome to join if they're willing to uphold the deal's conditions. The defense deal brings together the strengths of oil-rich Saudi Arabia, nuclear power Pakistan, and Turkey, which has the second largest military in NATO and an expanding defense industry. Hadil Al-Shalchi, NPR News, Istanbul.
4: This is NPR News from Washington. Senate worked into the weekend before narrowly confirming Todd Blanche to be attorney general. The 50-49 vote early Saturday was mostly along party lines. Two Republican senators joined Democrats in voting against Blanche, Susan Collins of Maine and Lisa Murkowski of Alaska. Blanche says he's deeply honored and grateful to be confirmed. A former gang member goes on trial today in Nevada for the 1996 murder of hip-hop icon Tupac Shakur. Steve Futterman has more from Los Angeles.
6: Dwayne Davis, a former influential gang member, is accused of orchestrating the killing of Shakur. Prosecutors say it was a retaliation hit 2 hours after Shakur and his entourage were in an altercation with another gang member, Orlando Anderson. The case against Davis focuses on what he himself has said previously, former federal prosecutor Lori Levinson.
7: If Davis is convicted, it's likely to be based upon his own words. He wrote a memoir in 2019 that talked all about his involvement in the crime.
6: Davis claims his comments in the book were an embellishment to increase sales. In addition, he says he wasn't even in Las Vegas the night of the shooting. For NPR News, I'm Steve Futterman in Las Vegas.
4: Red flag warnings are in effect today in areas of Wyoming, Idaho, and South Dakota. I'm Dave Mattingly in Washington.
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1: It's Morning Edition from NPR News. I'm A. Martinez in Culver City, California.
2: And I'm Leila Fadil in Washington, D.C. Convicted sex offender Jeffrey Epstein allegedly found some of his earliest victims at an elite art school in Michigan, Interlochen Center for the Arts.
1: A new report shows that the abuse did not start or end with Epstein. And a warning, for the next few minutes, you'll hear a detailed description of sexual abuse.
2: NPR's Ava Berger has read that report and spoken to a victim and joins me now. Good morning, Ava.
3: Good morning, Leila.
2: I remember the allegations that surfaced about Epstein and this school. What's happening now?
3: Well, it goes much deeper than most people might have thought. An independent report has revealed decades of sexual misconduct. 2 years ago, Interlochen hired an outside law firm to look into allegations of abuse. That was prompted by a former student coming forward with an allegation from the 1970s. The numbers are staggering, Leila. Some 70 allegations of sexual abuse against students by nearly 50 adults from the 1950s to the 2010s.
2: Wow.
3: None of those adults still work at Interlochen, and 17 of them are dead. Interlochen says that today, the school has extensive safety measures to protect students. But the big question is still there, Leila. How could this happen? This is a school that is prestigious, with alums like Chapel Roan and Josh Groban. The report's findings offer us some clues. In many cases, it says adults were able to meet alone with students. At the same time, the children at the school had limited communication with their families. They were vulnerable because of their age, sexual identities, and lack of experience, and some were scared to report their abuse.
2: I mean, those numbers, 70 alleged victims, 50 adults that may have been involved. You spoke to one of the victims, right, Ava? What did he tell you?
3: Yeah, I spoke to Paul Bush. He's sharing his experience publicly for the first time with NPR. He attended the boarding school starting in 2004. 2 months after he turned 16, he was sexually abused by his ballet teacher. Bush told me that he was at the teacher's house with another student when the teacher reached into his pants and molested him under a blanket.
4: I mean, my heart was like beating out of his chest, and I think that's when I was really like, I froze.
3: He has spent 21 years reckoning with the abuse at the school, a place that was supposed to be safe for him. Bush's experience reflects some of those same themes from the report. He was living away from his parents. He said he wanted more than anything to be a professional dancer, and he revered that same teacher who harmed him. When Interlochen released the report, they named that teacher, Thomas Clower. He's the only living staff member that Interlochen named who's accused of misconduct, and that's because he pleaded guilty. According to court records obtained by NPR, Clower pleaded guilty to attempted fourth-degree criminal sexual conduct, a misdemeanor, and was sentenced to 90 days in jail. He was added to a sex offender registry, and Interlochen fired him.
2: Did Paul Bush say that he got the support that he needed from the school at the time? And what did he say about this report that's coming out now?
3: Well, Bush went on to spend 2 more years at the school, and he said he never received counseling and doesn't remember anyone from the school asking if he was okay. Because of that, he said the report and the school's response to it, it's just not enough for the victims.
4: They get to do the story, they get to edit, and then they get to present it, and then they get to say case closed. That is completely unacceptable, because guess what? My life is still open.
3: Interlochen wouldn't speak specifically to Bush's case, but they apologized for the harm that community members experienced. As for Thomas Clower, the man who pleaded guilty to abusing Bush, he was teaching youth ballet as recently as last month, according to social media posts. Clower did not respond to our request for comment.
2: Wow, thank you for that reporting, Ava. We really appreciate it.
3: Thank you, Leila.
1: A peace plan for Gaza proposed by President Trump and his Board of Peace has been rejected by Israeli Prime Minister Benjamin Netanyahu. He said Sunday that Israeli forces would not withdraw from Gaza unless Hamas disarms first. Trump announced the outlines of the plan a week ago, calling it a, quote, historic agreement. For some perspective, we're going to check in with longtime U.S. diplomat Richard Haas. So, Richard, rejecting a plan proposed by Trump will probably upset the president. So what do you think goes into Netanyahu's calculation to do something like that?
5: Well, everything from the prime minister's calculation is the upcoming elections in Israel before the end of October. And there's not a lot of support in Israel for Hamas, given the events, the trauma that was the October 7th attacks. Plus, Prime Minister Netanyahu is going to try to retain power through cobbling together a right-wing coalition. So hanging tough on Hamas makes a lot of sense for him politically.
1: So this was initially described as an agreement for Israel to withdraw from parts of Gaza as disarmament is completed. So then the Board of Peace said Hamas needs to completely disarm first, and then Israel would withdraw. So didn't Israel get what it wanted before Netanyahu said no?
5: It was a little bit vague about the sequencing of disarmament, but let me just make a larger point. There was zero chance on God's green earth that Hamas was ever going to completely disarm. I was involved heavily in disarmament in Northern Ireland. And just because an entity gives up some arms, you don't know what they're keeping. So the idea that Hamas, a group like that, which its entire existence has been one of armed resistance, armed attacks, is going to give up its only real instrument of power is to me a pipe dream. So this was a deal that I, from the get-go, quite honestly, I thought had essentially no chance of ever being implemented because neither side had a stake in it.
1: Netanyahu's a politician, Richard. So is President Trump. He understands politics, I would assume. So, I mean, when you say that he's looking toward that Netanyahu's looking toward his elections in Israel, is that something that you think Trump would understand for his reason to say no?
5: Yeah, and it'll be interesting to see how critical the president is of Bibi Netanyahu. They've got, if you will, bigger fish to fry, which is the entire question of Iran, the nuclear program, attacks in Lebanon, on Hezbollah, and so forth. So this is simply one of a number of issues that's complicating the U.S.-Israeli relationship. My guess is between now and October, Bibi Netanyahu's got a real dilemma. On one hand, his biggest claim to political power is that he has managed Israel's relationship with its most important patron, the United States. On the other hand, he's got to look independent. He's got to look strong. So I think it's a real dilemma for the prime minister. And the question for the president is how much he lets this go and how much does he pile on in frustration.
1: What will it take, you think, to get a deal between now and maybe the end of the year?
5: It's not going to happen. Sorry to be okay. So negative.
1: Yeah.
5: But in order for diplomacy to work, you have to have an incentive on the part of the parties. And neither one has an incentive for this to go forward. Israel wants to stay in Gaza, and Hamas doesn't want to give up its arms. So this is not going to happen.
1: Anything that Trump can do, maybe, to convince Netanyahu to follow the Board of Peace's plan?
5: The only thing would be some type of a partial deal or something like that, almost a cosmetic deal. Mm-hmm. But you're not going to get a real one.
1: Richard Haas is President Emeritus of the Council on Foreign Relations and author of the Substack, Home and Away. Richard, thanks.
5: Thank you.

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1: It's 6:42 Eastern. Good morning. I'm Nicole Walton for Public Radio 19 News. Gas prices in Michigan are down 21 cents from last week. AAA Michigan says drivers are now paying an average of $4.15 a gallon for regular unleaded. That's 22 cents more than this time last month and 91 cents more than this time last year. The most expensive gas price average is in Ann Arbor at $4.27 a gallon. The least expensive is in Marquette at $3.97. Drivers are paying an average of $62 for a full 15-gallon tank of gasoline, an increase of about $11 from 2025's highest price last August. The statewide Republican and Democratic tickets are pretty much set now that the primaries are over, with one exception. The gubernatorial nominees must choose lieutenant governor candidates. We have more from the Michigan Public Radio Network's Rick Pluta.
2: Republican nominee John James has until Friday to submit his choice, who would have to be ratified at a GOP state convention later this month. Democratic nominee Jocelyn Benson has a little longer, until August 25th, to let the state Democratic Party know her choice. That person will also have to be approved by a state party convention. The choices will include considerations to bring gender, geographic, or ethnic diversity to the ticket. Legislative experience in Lansing could be a plus, since neither Benson nor James has served in the legislature. The number one requirement is always reliability. A candidate who won't make missteps on the campaign trail that embarrass the ticket. I'm Rick Pluta.
1: In the forecast for today, mostly sunny with patchy fog through early afternoon, high 78 to 84. Partly cloudy tonight, lows 54 to 60, cooler interior west, and partly cloudy for Tuesday. A chance of showers and a slight chance of thunderstorms by mid-afternoon, highs in the upper 70s. Right now, Gwin is 55, Nagani 56, Munising 61, and in Marquette, clear and 58 degrees. 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It's 6:45 Eastern.
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0: It's Morning Edition from NPR News. I'm Amy Martinez.
4: And I'm Leila Fadel. Polls show most Americans think young adults today have a harder time financially than their parents did, from finding a job to buying a home. NPR's Jennifer Ludden looked at how parents are helping support their kids well into adulthood.
5: Mabel Lego and her husband are retired and in their 70s, but before they moved from New Jersey to South Carolina this year, they checked with their younger son, who's 39.
6: We could not leave him behind because he could not afford to live on his own.
5: He's a hard worker, Lego says, but has lived with them because his job helping manage a liquor store paid low wages and no benefits. He also has type 1 diabetes, and his Affordable Care Act insurance was nearly $1,000 a month. He came with them to South Carolina, and his plan now is a lot cheaper, but he hasn't yet landed a new job.
6: The young people have really been shafted big time. With the economy, with the cost of living.
5: She and her husband built their 1,500-square-foot retirement home a bit larger than they might have to have a bedroom for their son, but they didn't want to spend too much. They have another son nearby, and Lego says they're now thinking not only of their own long-term finances, but that of their children.
6: Did we plan for that when we had our children 40 years ago? No. Do we plan for that now? Yes, we have to.
5: Of course, some parents have long helped children, say with buying a first home. But as families have gotten smaller and people marry later, more parents are doing so and they're giving more, says Richard Johnson at AARP. The share of 25 to 34-year-olds living with parents has also nearly doubled since 2005 to about 20%, according to the Urban Institute.
7: And what's striking is that so many of the people we see in our survey actually were living independently for a while and then went back in with their parents, primarily because of financial pressures.
5: In a survey last year, AARP found 3/4 of parents help support at least one child 18 or older. Most say it's because they want to and not out of need, though many lower income parents give even when it hurts their own finances.
7: When people have to divert what little resources they have to help their children and they can't put it toward retirement, that jeopardizes their own financial futures.
5: Financial planner Nate Kinzinger has seen more clients help with student loan debt especially and expensive housing in big cities. Some pay children a monthly stipend, but they will need that money later.
8: And so we'll have to have those conversations of, all right, how do we close this gap for you? Because I'm not comfortable that you could continue doing this.
9: It's just an ongoing thing for all three of the kids.
5: David Zuccaro is retired near Seattle with children who are 31, 32, and 34. Now, he's well off and all the children or a spouse make good pay. But Seattle housing is pricey. A year ago, one daughter moved back in with her husband and now 2 young kids so she could be a stay-at-home mom. The other wants to move back to cut down expenses. And their son and his family, they live with his wife's parents.
9: When I look at the salaries these kids make, I'm like, how can you not live on this? But they can't.
5: At least not comfortably, he says, and admits he and his wife are guilty of coddling. But everyone else seems to be in the same boat.
9: One or two of the kids is living at home. Neighbors, same thing. One right behind us. The kid's been living there probably 10 years. He's in his 40s.
5: He and his wife are not setting any deadlines for their kids to move out. For now, they love having the children and grandkids around. Jennifer Lutton, NPR News.
4: 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I'm Leila Faldin.
0: And I'm A. Martinez.
10: And I'm Nicole Walton. It's 6:49 Eastern. Thanks for listening to Morning Edition. Glad to have you along. Coming up in local news, the Michigan Department of State has suspended operations at NMU's truck driving school for violations of the Driver Education Provider and Instructor Act. Two Menominee County toddlers who went missing on Saturday have been found safe and sound. And at 7:07 Eastern, as Iran works toward a final agreement with Oman to reopen the Strait of Hormuz, leaders there have a political incentive to drag out negotiations, their desire to put pressure on President Trump. Let's take a look at the forecast for today. Mostly sunny with patchy fog through early afternoon, highs 78 to 84. Partly cloudy tonight, lows 54 to 60, except 48 to 54 interior west. Tomorrow, partly cloudy, a chance of showers with a slight chance of thunderstorms by mid-afternoon. Highs will be in the upper 70s. Right now, Escanaba, 61, Sault Ste. Marie, 63. In Ishpeming, it's 54, and in Marquette, 58.
11: It's one of the most electrifying and revolutionary works in the orchestral repertoire, Stravinsky's The Rite of Spring. On this week's Chicago Symphony Orchestra program, Klaus Mäkelä conducts the landmark score, plus two other works rooted in Paris by Gershwin and Mio. That's next time with the CSO. I'm Lisa Simeone.
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4: Congress is on summer recess with some key legislation left unaddressed.
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5: From Marketplace in Washington, I'm Kimberly Adams. Over the weekend, the Senate adjourned for a month-long recess without passing a bill to establish new rules for cryptocurrencies. The crypto industry largely backs the Clarity Act, as it's called. The legislation would formalize that a lot of cryptocurrencies should be treated as commodities, like a contract to sell oil at a certain price a month from now, rather than as securities, like stocks and bonds. Marketplace's Nova Safo is here to explain. Good morning, Nova.
14: Good morning, Kimberly.
5: Commodities versus securities. What's the difference for crypto?
14: So the main difference is which agency does the oversight. Securities are under the Securities and Exchange Commission, which is structured to regulate Wall Street. Commodities fall under the Commodity Futures Trading Commission. It's a much smaller agency, roughly a quarter of the SEC's budget. And critics argue the CFTC lacks the resources to effectively oversee cryptocurrencies such as Bitcoin, which is what would happen with the Clarity Act. The SEC would oversee only a small, narrow slice of the crypto industry. Now, despite these reservations, the Clarity Act passed the House with bipartisan support. 78 Democrats and 216 Republicans voted for it. If it passes the Senate, the two chambers will have to reconcile their versions and vote again.
5: Now, the banking industry, by and large, doesn't like this bill in its current form. Why is that?
14: Interest rates on deposits, bread and butter for banks, especially smaller ones. They say the Clarity Act would create a loophole to let crypto companies chip away at that business by offering rewards for stablecoin holders. And stablecoins are a particular kind of crypto. In any case, banks warn allowing crypto rewards would especially hurt smaller financial institutions, undermining their ability to issue loans for new businesses, for instance, which means this could have ripple effects far beyond the crypto industry.
5: Marketplace's Nova Safo. Thank you, Nova.
14: You're welcome.
5: All right, let's do the numbers. The FTSE in London is down 0.2%. Dow, S&P, and NASDAQ futures are mixed in the negative 0.1% to positive 0.3% range, with the Dow future down 61 points. The 10-year Treasury yield is up at 4.66%. Negotiations between the U.S. and Iran seem to be on hold. Iran issued a new set of demands over the weekend for talks to move forward. Brent crude is trading up 0.1% at $84.82 a barrel. West Texas Intermediate crude is up 0.4% at $79.30 a barrel.
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5: It's time once again for us to take the Marketplace Economic Pulse, views on this economy from a range of perspectives. We're smack in the middle of state and county fair season this summer, and it turns out you can learn a lot about the wider economy through these operations, especially from all the food. Dominic Palmieri is the so-called Midway Gourmet. He's in charge of the carnival food at these fairs, and he joins us for more. Dominic, welcome back to the show.
15: Well, thanks for having me back.
5: So where are you now? What event are you working on?
15: Yeah, we're at the famous Orange County Fair in Costa Mesa, California, basically one of the largest fairs in all of California and especially the biggest one in Southern California.
5: What kind of logistics are involved getting food together for an event like that?
15: Sure. So, you know, because there's so many specialty items, right? When you come to a fair, the number one reasons people come is to eat. And with that comes a supply chain that has to go along with it, because we're providing food to thousands and thousands of people. A lot of specialty meats like turkey legs and smoked sausage, things like that, that we bring in from Texas. The produce that comes in from Northern California and from all across the coast. We have an incredible strawberry program that we're doing that's basically farm to fair, you know, in as little as 24 hours.
5: So you've got strawberries on the menu. What other kinds of foods are on offer this summer at this event and other events you've been working?
15: Of course, we do some wild and wacky things. We have the hot Cheeto cheese pickle pizza. And we also have the what we call the Porkapalooza pizza. And we use a chicharron. We crumble that up and we put that on top of the pizza to give it that texture and that extra flavor.
5: Just generally, how has business been going?
15: Things are a little bit tight this year and last year, especially with price of gas, you know, fuel. Yesterday, $7.02 for a gallon of diesel. That's tough. when you talk about that one commodity that powers the supply chain across the country, groceries, insurance, mortgage rates. So, you know, like every other small business in America, you know, we're struggling a little bit with respect to how much spend is out there with the customers and the economy. Keep in mind that our customer that's coming to a fair, many of them are working families where you have multiple people working in the family in that household. And, you know, they're doing everything to make the ends meet, right? So a day to the fair is a special treat for them. We work super hard to make it extremely affordable for everybody to come.
5: I also want to ask you about the labor market, because the last time we heard from you on the show, you were saying that people who already had a job were trying to pick up shifts at carnivals as well. It's been more than a year. Are you still seeing that trend?
15: We're seeing even more, as a matter of fact. Primarily, for many, many years, the fair was a great opportunity for a high school or a college student to come out and get a job. And we're seeing parents are bringing the kids to the fairgrounds and helping them, saying, this is how you go get a job. So we are seeing the workforces coming back that had actually gone away for the past several years. And when we do job fairs, it's amazing how many people are showing up looking for work.
5: A snapshot of the whole economy at the fair. Dominic Palmieri is co-owner of Odyssey Foods. Dominic, thank you so much for your time.
15: Thank you for having me. Come back and see us again. Let's eat.
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16: In 1943, Duke Ellington made his debut at Carnegie Hall with a 45-minute long musical panorama of African-American history. I'm David Brent Johnson, inviting you to join me, Ellington biographer Harvey Cohen, and Wynton Marsalis for Black, Brown, and Beige, Duke Ellington's historic jazz symphony, this week on Nightlights.
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10: Good morning. It's 7 Eastern, 6 Central. I'm Nicole Walton, and this is Morning Edition for this Monday, the 10th day of August. In the forecast for today, mostly sunny skies across the UP with patchy fog through early afternoon, highs 78 to 84. Partly cloudy tonight, lows 54 to 60, except 48 to 54 interior west. And tomorrow, partly cloudy, a chance of showers and a slight chance of thunderstorms by mid-afternoon, highs in the upper 70s. Right now, Copper Harbor is 56, Menominee 64. In Munising, it's 61, and in Marquette, 58.
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17: Live from NPR News in Washington, I'm Libby Casey. At least 12 people are dead and several dozen more injured after Ukrainian drones struck a major oil region in central western Russia. The strike is the latest in an ongoing Ukrainian campaign to target Russia's energy sector. From Moscow, NPR's Charles Maines has more.
18: The drone struck the city of Nizhny Kamsk in the Republic of Tatarstan, one of Russia's most technologically advanced oil-producing regions. Videos shared online appeared to show at least one refinery in flames, sending a large plume of smoke skyward. Local authorities said the Ukrainian drones also struck civilian targets, and the head of the Republic called for an official period of mourning to honor the dead. The attack is the latest in a series of strikes targeting Russia's energy sector, key to funding Russia's ongoing military operations, says Ukraine. The drone strikes have also caused gas shortages across Russia, a crisis the government has somewhat eased by reverting to the sale of dirtier, lower-grade fuel. Charles Maines, NPR News, Moscow.
19: The Labor Department releases a new report on inflation this week. It's higher than many Americans would like, and with a sluggish job market, most people's paychecks aren't keeping pace with rising prices. NPR's Scott Horsley.
20: The report is expected to show that consumer prices in July were up about 3.4% from a year ago. That would be a slightly smaller annual increase than we saw in June, but look, inflation's still uncomfortably high. And now the job market is also showing some signs of weakness. Last week, we learned that employers cut 23,000 jobs in July, and more than 250,000 people dropped out of the workforce last month. So employers are not having to pay as much to attract workers these days. Average wages were up just 3.2% over the last 12 months. So when prices are going up faster than wages, it's no wonder a lot of people feel like they're falling behind.
19: The Federal Reserve has long promised to bring inflation under control, but it's still above its target of 2%. The national average for a gallon of gasoline is above $4, according to AAA, a dollar higher than it was before the U.S. launched its war against Iran. Water levels at the nation's largest reservoir have reached their lowest levels ever. From member station KJZZ, Alex Hagert tells us that Lake Mead hasn't been this low since it was filled some 90 years ago.
21: The Hoover Dam straddles the Arizona-Nevada border and holds back water from the Colorado River to create the reservoir. Its water flows to big cities like Las Vegas, Los Angeles, and Phoenix, plus a massive agriculture industry that puts produce on grocery shelves across the country. Climate change and drought have been cutting into those backup supplies for about 26 years, and policymakers have struggled to respond with a plan that reins in demand. The federal government has been working on a deal with California, Arizona, and Nevada to cut back on the amount of water flowing to those states. It's part of an effort to leave water in Lake Mead and boost the dropping reservoir. For NPR News, I'm Alex Hager in Phoenix.
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10: 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It's 7:04 Eastern. Good morning. I'm Nicole Walton for Public Radio 19 News. The Michigan Department of State has suspended operations at Northern Michigan University's truck driving school for violations of the Driver Education Provider and Instructor Act. The MDOS Driver Education Unit issued the suspension Wednesday. It says the school failed to maintain records required by law, didn't maintain required student financial records, did not utilize required student written agreements prior to instruction, kept records somewhere other than its established office location, and allowed students to sign blank instructional documents that were later completed. Officials also allege the school provided behind-the-wheel instruction to students without first verifying that they held valid commercial learner's permits. Investigation into the truck driving school continues. Two Menominee County toddlers who went missing over the weekend have been found safe and sound. The youngsters wandered off in the Daggett area Saturday morning. The Menominee County Sheriff's Office and K-9 Cato, assisted by the Menominee City Police, Menominee County 911, neighbors and passersby, immediately initiated a search. The children were missing for about 90 minutes when a searcher spotted them along a wood line. The barefoot children were brought back to their family without further incident. And Michigan Senate Republicans have picked their campaign committee co-chair to lead them next term. The Michigan Public Radio Network's Colin Jackson has more.
22: State Senator Roger Houck serves a safe Republican district in the Mount Pleasant area. He spent three terms in the Michigan House of Representatives before jumping to the Senate 4 years ago. Houck describes his leadership style as inclusive, especially in the smaller chamber.
23: Everybody has a voice, right?
1: So you have to try to coalesce behind everybody. And if something comes where I have something I'd like to see done, but if my caucus doesn't want to do it, then it's not going to go through.
22: Houck's first test will be how Republican candidates fare this general election as they look to flip at least three seats and take back the majority. One of those targets belongs to the presumed next Democratic leader, Senator Darren Camilleri. I'm Colin Jackson.
10: It'll be mostly sunny across the UP today with patchy fog through early afternoon, high 78 to 84. Right now in Gwin, it's 55, Iron Mountain 62, Manistique is 59, and in Marquette, clear skies and 58 degrees. Coming up at 7:21, NPR's Michelle Martin speaks with actor Dominic Sessa about Tony, a new biopic that traces the rough beginnings of the late celebrity chef and author Anthony Bourdain across a life-changing summer. For Public Radio 19 News, I'm Nicole Walton. It's 7:07 Eastern.
0: It's Morning Edition from NPR News. I'm A. Martinez in Culver City, California.
4: And I'm Leila Fadil in Washington, D.C. Tehran has laid out tough conditions for the U.S. to reopen the Strait of Hormuz, which may mean the talks drag on much longer.
0: Some experts say that could be a deliberate strategy to prolong negotiations so that President Trump goes into midterm elections even more unpopular than polls show he already is.
4: To understand this thinking better, we're joined by NPR's Hadil El-Shalchi in Istanbul. Good morning.
2: Good morning.
4: What is Iran saying it wants in order to make a deal to reopen the Strait of Hormuz?
2: Yeah. So we know that the secretary of Iran's Supreme National Security Council issued a statement over the weekend saying that Iran would only open the Strait of Hormuz, that key global waterway, if the U.S. lifted its naval blockade as well as sanctions. He said that the U.S. military must withdraw from around Iran, pay it reparations for war damages, release frozen Iranian assets, and end its attacks. Now, in the deal itself that Iran is currently negotiating with Oman, Iran has banned any U.S. or Israeli ships from moving through the strait and says that Iran will charge a fee and impose fines of up to 20% of the cargo value if those conditions are broken. And the White House has yet to comment on those Iranian demands.
4: Now, these conditions, just several of them, sound like something the U.S. just would never agree to. What's Iran's strategy here?
2: Well, the conversation inside Iran is very much about President Trump's vulnerability ahead of the midterms. Iran is very aware of the U.S. political discourse. Iranian media tracks Trump's polling rates. It discusses how the Democratic Party's base is shifting. For example, a news agency closely tied to the Islamic Revolutionary Guard published an article entitled "The Iran War and the Start of Trump's Political Decline," outlining Trump's drop in popularity and the dilemma he faces if he continues the war. I spoke to Asla Aydin Tashbash, a fellow at the Brookings Institution who's been following the talks. She says that Iran wants to make clear to Trump that even if they can't defeat the U.S. militarily, they have other ways.
3: They can drag this out, that they are resilient, and therefore they want to have a stronger hand than they normally would in Hormuz negotiations.
2: And so, like you said, Iran is keeping those demands as maximalist as possible and trying to push any nuclear talks further into the future. Iran has said maybe up to 4 months from now, even. And that could force Trump to go into midterms with no Iranian deal, a weakened economy, and an angry base that disapproves of the war.
4: Could this backfire, though, for Iran?
2: Playing this long game doesn't come without risk. The U.S. has dealt Iran major blows in infrastructure and military. And if Iran doesn't strike a deal with the U.S. soon, it can risk even more internal unrest as the economy continues to fail in Iran. On Sunday, Trump said to Axios, quote, "We are low-keying it," and compared it all to a chess game. He said that the U.S. was watching Iran's huge inflation. But Aydin Tashbash says that Iran and the U.S. have been thinking about each other for half a century and know each other's Achilles heel. And for Iran, there's precedent. The Iran hostage crisis of 1979 essentially cost Jimmy Carter the presidency.
3: Iran wants to use this time, use their leverage, but also the midterm calendar for a stronger agreement that establishes their sovereignty over Hormuz.
2: Trump, however, she says, has not been studying Iran. She says his administration has a disdain for Washington experts and policymakers, people who would have probably told Trump not to go to war.
4: NPR's Hadil El-Shalchi in Istanbul. Thank you, Hadil.
2: You're welcome.
0: For more on this, we called Holly Dagress. She's a senior fellow at the Washington Institute for Near East Policy. She also writes the Iranist newsletter on Substack and spent her early years in Iran. So, Holly, with the midterms just a few months away, how sophisticated is the Iran's regime understanding of the political pressure on President Trump?
6: Well, I would say very much so. As the report noted, the Iranian state media is monitoring very closely the U.S. elections, what every word, every tweet or Truth Social that the president puts out. And of course, we have the Iranian foreign minister is a fluent English speaker and got his PhD in the United Kingdom, who I assume is also doom scrolling in the way that the president and Vice President J.D. Vance is. So they're monitoring everything because they understand that this is a very key moment for their country because of this existential threat. And so they're trying to maximize their leverage in this moment and also in some ways hurt the president in a different way, one that doesn't require kinetic action.
0: Just heard Hadil Al-Shelchi mention the Iran hostage crisis in 1979, how that damaged Jimmy Carter's reelection bid. Is this a much different situation, though, because President Trump is not going to run for another term, and maybe he's not as concerned as maybe another president would be when it comes to Republicans keeping hold of things in the midterms?
6: Well, to your point, the president, if he was on the ballot, I think it would matter to him more. That being said, the optics of this election alone, if the Republicans were to lose the House and the Senate, the optics of it wouldn't make his presidency not look good. And just overall, when I look at the bigger picture, we make a lot of comparisons to President Jimmy Carter in the context of Iran. But I think the one thing that the president's worried about most, and he said this, is that he's worried about being compared to President Herbert Hoover, who is the Republican that was synonymous with the economic collapse after the Great Depression. And so while this war it's unclear how it's going to continue, the fact that Iran has been able to close the Strait of Hormuz and impact the global economy, cause rising gas prices here in the United States, and then there's this growing inflation here, I think that worry of what the U.S. economy will look like if this war drags out, that's really problematic, and what the optics will look like for the Trump presidency as it moves forward.
0: Do you think the Trump administration is as savvy as Iran is about the Iran regime and as deliberate?
6: I would say, unfortunately, the Iranians, especially when you have somebody like key negotiator Abbas Araghchi, who has had the Iran nuclear file for decades and worked alongside as a deputy foreign minister in a previous government, they have a really good read on U.S. thinking on Iran. And unfortunately, when I look at the terrain of the Trump administration, we have his son-in-law, Jared Kushner, and one of his close friends as key negotiator, Steve Witkoff, they don't have a real deep read on Iran. And of course, because of these firings over the years, they've fired some of the best and brightest on Iran. And as an Iran analyst myself here, I can say they've not been consulting many of us here in Washington either. So I think that there's an uneven advantage on this playing field at this juncture.
0: How much do you think that informs the way Iran negotiates with everything?
6: Well, I mean, I would say because there's so much experience with somebody like Abbas Araghchi, the Iranian foreign minister, I think that if they really understand how to really push the buttons of negotiators. I remember famously in former negotiator Wendy Sherman's memoir, when she negotiated under the Barack Obama administration what became known as the Iran nuclear deal, she noted that at some point they had even made her cry. So, I mean, for me, there's a lot of maximalist demands being made in this moment because there's this recognition here that this is an unpopular war in the United States. It's impacting the U.S. economy. And this has become effectively a strategy-less war. There's also these reports, as we know from the past week, about these interceptors running out. So, you know, all of this is sending a message to Iran that if we hold on our maximalist demands long enough, we're going to get the deal that we want out of it. But it always has the option, of course, yeah, because we're dealing with a mercurial president like Donald Trump that actually could backfire on the Iranians.
0: Holly Dagress is a senior fellow at the Washington Institute for Near East Policy. Holly, thanks.
6: Thank you.
4: Canadian wildfires have forced more than 20,000 people to flee the south-central part of British Columbia. At least one person has died. Dan Karpinchuk reports.
7: For the most part, fire crews had been holding their own. But after 70 new fires burst into life in the past week, new evacuation orders and alerts were issued, as well as a declaration of a state of emergency from British Columbia Premier David Eby.
8: Right now, our full focus is saving lives and supporting rescue efforts.
7: Eby says conditions in the Okanagan Valley are extremely dangerous and changing by the minute as the wildfires are moving incredibly quickly.
8: Air evacuations are underway for people cut off by the fire. Emergency teams continue to work and will work around the clock. We are coordinating resources across government and stay in constant contact with incident commanders and local government leaders. I have also been in contact with the Prime Minister, who has pledged his full support.
7: The Bald Range wildfire swept through the Okanagan Valley Friday night, forcing 20,000 people from their homes. The community of Summerland was evacuated that night, sending 12,000 residents towards the city of Penticton further south. Julius Bloomfield, the mayor of Penticton, says the emergency declaration will allow his city to offer help, but not without a strain on resources.
9: We've had 10,000 people move in from Summerland overnight, and it was a very, very fast-moving situation. And, you know, it obviously puts a big strain on facilities in Penticton in our busiest weekend of the season.
7: But Bloomfield says his community rose to the challenge, providing food, shelter, and aid to those fleeing. Penticton itself has been told to prepare for an evacuation alert if the wildfire heads its way. Taylor Coleman of the BC Wildfire Service provides a picture of what fire crews are up against.
23: Those fires are burning deep underground, becoming difficult to extinguish, and they're burning very hot. They're engulfing entire trees, not just smoldering along the ground. The fire behavior is rank 5, which is extremely aggressive and volatile.
7: Many of those fleeing only had time to gather a few possessions. And many, like John Middleton, whose daughter was caught in the Bald Range fire zone, say the situation changed so quickly.
24: Flames all over. She got some burns on her face, and they barely got out. It was crazy.
7: Declaring a state of emergency allows the province to impose travel restrictions, bring in essential supplies, streamline coordination between federal and provincial authorities, direct emergency personnel, and commandeer accommodations. Officials say homes and properties have been lost. How many is too early to tell. For NPR News, I'm Dan Karpinchuk.

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1: It's 7:19 Eastern. This is Morning Edition. I'm Nicole Walton. Coming up, 30 years after the killing of Tupac Shakur, jury selection is set to begin today in Las Vegas for a former gang member implicated in the rapper's death. That's coming up at 7:34 here on Public Radio 90. 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The Daniel J. Kabasik Foundation in memory of Dan Kabasik on his birthday. And from the financial support of listeners like you. In the forecast from the National Weather Service, mostly sunny across the UP today with patchy fog through early afternoon, highs 78 to 84. Partly cloudy tonight, lows 54 to 60, except 48 to 54 interior west. Tomorrow, partly cloudy, a chance of showers and a slight chance of thunderstorms by mid-afternoon, highs in the upper 70s. Right now, Gwynn is 55. In Negaunee, it's 56, Manistique 59, and in Marquette, clear skies and 58.
2: 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The exceptional Lausanne Chamber Orchestra is led by its artistic director, Renaud Capuçon, in an overture by Mozart and Haydn's London Symphony. And Igor Levit is soloist in Mozart's Piano Concerto No. 21. I'm Jan Weller. I hope you'll be listening.
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5: 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I'm Leila Fadel.
6: I'm Martinez.
7: And I'm Michelle Martin. Good morning. In his New York Times bestseller, Kitchen Confidential, Anthony Bourdain describes his improbable rise to celebrity chef stardom from, in his own words, a spoiled, miserable, narcissistic, self-destructive, and thoughtless young lout badly in need of a good ass-kicking. The new film, Tony, tells the story of that summer where he got that ass-kicking, with some ample helpings of artistic license, of course. Tony takes a job as a dishwasher at a restaurant in Provincetown on Cape Cod, Massachusetts.
8: You know I can cook, too.
9: Excuse me?
8: Kid says he's a cook, chef.
9: Yeah, wonderful.
8: I'm not a cook. I'm a writer. I said I could cook.
9: Oh, I'm sorry.
7: And Dominic Sessa stars as Tony, and he is with us now. Good morning, Dominic. Thanks so much for joining us.
10: Good morning. How's it going?
7: Did you know anything about Anthony Bourdain, or like what did you know about him before you started working on this film?
10: Nothing, really. I mean, I knew of him. I don't know. I guess I probably saw some YouTube videos of him, saw him on the TV. My mom was probably watching his shows.
7: I would have been that mom watching Anthony Bourdain.
10: Yeah, exactly.
7: What about this project attracted you?
10: For one, it was an opportunity to learn about this person who I had an awareness of and knew was kind of seen as this prophet. After he died, a lot of people in my generation started to read his work and become more interested in him because this is such a specific time in his life that's not documented fully, but in that we were able to tell and express a lot of our own stories, you know, and I think that was really attractive.
7: So would you say that there are kind of some parallels between Anthony Bourdain's story and yours in the sense that you were a hockey player, you were playing at Deerfield, you thought that was going to be your path, and then you had an injury, a serious injury?
10: Yeah. And the way we tell the story in the movie, the character has this ambition to be like, you know, the next great American novelist. And then right, this environment is sort of thrust upon him. And for me, similarly, like, I was like, I play hockey, like, this is what I'm going to do, but really didn't have anything to show for it. At a certain point, I made a choice to kind of do something that I knew was going to be hard and I knew I was going to be uncomfortable in, but in that, I found something that I actually had control with, you know? And I think similarly, Tony, he starts to develop a sense of self-control and self-awareness and direction.
7: And it's a coming-of-age story, like your breakout film debut. How did that experience working on The Holdovers prepare you for this role?
10: I was surrounded by the best possible people. It's easy, I think, when you're like a teenager in your early 20s and you're on movie sets, you can get easily corrupted, you know, if you're around the wrong people.
7: Why is it? Because people are always like dabbing your brow or whatever. Like, yeah, I've never been on one, so you have to tell me.
10: No, yeah, they treat you like you're made of glass sometimes, and sometimes you need to get your ass kicked.
7: On this film, you got to work with Antonio Banderas. He was like the chef and the mentor who starts to teach you more skills. What was that like? I mean, he's a goat in his own right.
10: Yeah, I mean, he's such a legend. I'm looking at this like, you know, like, is he going to like start bossing me around? Like, but he gave everybody like so much space, and him doing everything possible to make me better. For someone like him to do that means the world just for a young actor like myself.
7: Your character is kind of a jerk.
10: Yeah, yeah.
7: Like, as a mom myself, I really wanted to like snatch him up and be like, excuse me. Get it together.
10: When I think about myself, there's always something that I can point at and be like, this behavior of mine is a result of me being immature, you know, young man. And I'm constantly trying to, you know, play this role of like an adult and someone who's got it together and is mature, right? And like, I think that's the pressure a lot of us face at a young age. And within us all is kind of this experimental phase that we're in that we need to explore and make mistakes. And I don't look at that behavior as like defining characteristics, you know, like it's just kind of a byproduct of the growing pains we're all going through, you know. And I think that's why it's relatable, and you understand it's really a reaction to something that's so innate to the human experience.
7: Is it something that you think is a particular burden slash challenge for young men to feel like they have to project who they are before they really are who they are?
10: Yeah, I mean, I think for sure. And it's a big reason, you know, something like important to us in telling the story, because, yeah, I mean, I still do that, you know, like, if I'm on a date or something, I try to use big words to like sound more intelligent than I am. And like, it's wanting respect and wanting to be viewed in a way, kind of like wearing and masking this status that you haven't necessarily earned yet. Mm-hmm. I think in our lives, doing these things that were genuinely hard and putting ourselves in difficult situations so that we could sort of be beaten down and realize that, you know, leading with integrity and actually doing something truthfully and honestly, that's the only way you can actually earn respect in this world and be viewed as a man, you know?
7: Hmm. You know, gosh, it sounds like working on this film wasn't just a job in a way for you. It sounds almost like a journey of self-discovery for you, if I can
10: of
7: put
10: course,
7: it that way.
10: Yeah. What's so lucky about doing this kind of work, you know, it's fun to be able to act and like play characters, but when you get, this is a, you know, unique opportunity was, you know, working with someone like Matt
7: Johnson being the
10: director. Matt really encouraged me to go through this process and walk out, you know, a better person, at least a little bit. And he really wanted this to change me and in a good way.
7: That is Dominic Sessom. He stars as Anthony Bourdain in the new film, Tony. Dominic, thanks so much for talking with us. Congratulations.
10: Thank you for having me. Have a good one.
7: And let me note here that Tony is produced by A24, which is a financial supporter of NPR.

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2: Live from NPR News in Washington, I'm Dave Mattingly. This afternoon at the White House, President Trump is scheduled to swear in Todd Blanche as Attorney General. Trump's one-time personal lawyer was narrowly confirmed by the Senate early Saturday on a 50-49 vote. Two Republican senators joined Democrats in voting against Blanche's confirmation, Susan Collins of Maine and Lisa Murkowski of Alaska. Critics of Blanche voiced concerns about a close ally of the president leading the Justice Department. A new report reveals dozens of allegations of sexual abuse made by students at a prestigious arts boarding school and summer camp in Michigan, the Interlochen Center for the Arts. NPR's Ava Berger says the accusations cover more than a half century.
3: 2 years ago, Interlochen hired an outside law firm to look into allegations of abuse. That was prompted by a former student coming forward with an allegation from the 1970s. The numbers are staggering. Some 70 allegations of sexual abuse by nearly 50 adults from the 1950s to the 2010s.
2: The report includes allegations of sexual abuse by the late convicted sex offender Jeffrey Epstein, an alumnus and benefactor of the school, and his accomplice, Ghislaine Maxwell. NPR first reported in February that Epstein met and recruited two young teenagers on the campus. This is NPR News from Washington. A Ukrainian drone attack hundreds of miles inside Russia has left at least 13 people dead and nearly 40 others injured. Russian officials say the attack in the city of Nizhnikamsk hit industrial and civilian targets, including an oil refinery. That same facility was struck by Ukraine in early June. Kyiv has been stepping up attacks on Russia's energy sector in an effort to force Russian President Vladimir Putin to the negotiating table. A new poll suggests Canada's relationship with the U.S. transcends political tensions over trade and tariffs. Dan Karpinchuk reports on a survey showing 8 in 10 Canadians support helping Americans during disasters.
4: The poll by Nanos Research shows that 55% of Canadians strongly support sending first responders when disaster strikes, and another one quarter somewhat support the idea. Less than 10% are against it. The two countries have shared resources to fight wildfires since 1982 as part of a long-standing cross-border emergency management agreement. Since 2018, Canada has sent hundreds of firefighters to the U.S. and in the wake of Hurricane Katrina supplied ships, helicopters, and other supplies. In 2023, the U.S. sent more than 2,000 firefighters to Canada to grapple with wildfires north of the border. The poll comes as Canada faces a deadline of more tariffs from Washington in less than 2 weeks. For NPR News, I'm Dan Karpinchuk in Toronto.
2: I'm Dave Mattingly in Washington.
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0: 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I'm Leila Fadel in Washington, D.C.
1: And I'm Ian Martinez in Culver City, California. Nearly 30 years after Tupac Shakur was killed, a former gang member goes on trial today for his murder. Shakur got into a fight in the lobby of the Las Vegas MGM Grand Hotel in 1996. A few hours later, he was hit in a drive-by shooting and died 6 days later. Since then, there have been all sorts of theories about who did it. Reporter Steve Futterman is in Las Vegas for the trial. Steve, so take us back to 1996. Remind us of those circumstances.
2: Yeah, well, much of this, officials say, stemmed from a feud between a pair of rival gangs. Tupac Shakur was here in Las Vegas attending a Mike Tyson fight at the MGM Grand. As he was leaving the hotel with his entourage, he spotted Orlando Anderson in the lobby. Shakur believed Anderson had been involved in an earlier attack on a member of Death Row Records, which was Shakur's label. In the MGM security video, Shakur is seen punching Anderson. Others get involved before it's broken up. The prosecution believes the fatal shooting of Shakur a couple hours later was retaliation for that. Prosecutors say the man on trial, Dwayne Davis, orchestrated the killing and provided the gun. He was also allegedly in the vehicle that drove up next to Shakur when he was shot. Now, police knew much of this almost from the start, but they never had enough evidence to bring charges.
1: Okay, so there are charges now. So what has changed?
2: Well, in 2019, Dwayne Davis wrote a memoir, and in that book, he talked about being in the vehicle, supplying the weapon. Well, you can imagine what Las Vegas police thought when they saw that. They reopened the investigation. Still, it took 4 years to bring charges. The key part of the prosecution's case against Davis is going to be what he said. Here's Lori Levinson. She's a former federal prosecutor who's not involved in this case.
3: The prosecutors don't really have any direct evidence in this case. They don't have physical evidence or even the eyewitnesses. What they have are Davis's own words, and that's what they plan to use to try to convict him in this case.
2: Now, also in 2008, Davis did tell law enforcement what he knew about the killing. Davis and his attorneys say it was supposed to be confidential. Well, it was until Davis talked about it in his book and interviews. When that happened, the court ruled he violated the confidentiality agreement and it will be used in court.
1: All right. So what kind of a case will the defense put on?
2: The defense strategy seems to be twofold. It admits that Davis may have said these things, but argues that he was fabricating and embellishing to help increase sales of his book and embellishing for law enforcement to avoid drug charges. On top of that, Davis claims he was not even here in Vegas the night of the killing. And the defense is expected to call witnesses who will try to back that up.
1: All right, Steve, 30 years later, I mean, Tupac Shakur is still larger than life in the world of hip hop.
2: Well, he is definitely an icon. Many hip-hop stars of today view him as a major influence. Yesterday, I spoke to a young man here in Las Vegas, Tim Dunk. He was born the year Shakur died, and he's a huge fan.
4: He wasn't afraid to show how he felt. He wasn't afraid to use his everyday life and struggles to convey it to his fans through his music.
2: Now, jury selection should take a week. It begins today. Testimony is expected to last around a month, and the trial will be televised.
1: All right, that's Steve Futterman in Las Vegas. Steve, thanks a lot.
2: Thank you, A.
0: The federal agency in charge of the nation's airspace says it's time for a reboot. The Federal Aviation Administration is turning to technology, including artificial intelligence, to make flying more efficient. NPR's Joel Rose reports on how airlines are already using similar tools.
5: Alaska Airlines operates roughly 1,500 flights a day, most of them guided by a team of dispatchers on the sixth floor of an office building near the Seattle-Tacoma International Airport, known as the Hub.
6: This one is destined for San Diego. The origin is Chicago O'Hare.
5: Alec Mead is a manager in Alaska's Network Operations Center, basically the airline's brain. It's a big open room full of flat-screen monitors. Dispatchers sit surrounded by as many as five screens, showing them real-time air traffic, weather, wind patterns, and more. It's a lot to process. But these days, Mead says the dispatchers are getting some help from a software tool called Flyways AI.
6: It ingests all that information from the National Airspace System, and it really kind of puts it all together in a nice little package for the dispatcher to kind of look at, take some options, maybe play around with some different ideas, and then pick the most efficient and the safest route.
5: Alaska was the first airline to start using Flyways back in 2021 to do things that would be challenging if not impossible, for a human dispatcher. Captain Brett Payton directs Alaska's Network Operations Center.
7: It doesn't decide the route or waypoints that a dispatcher uses to get an airplane from A to B, but it does help provide suggestions that might be more efficient. That's where Flyways is really excelling for us.
5: Alaska says it's saving thousands of hours in the air and roughly 1 million gallons of fuel per year because of Flyways. So how does it work? Basically, by crunching all of that data, air traffic, wind, weather, to anticipate what is going to happen, giving the dispatcher more insight.
8: It's actually a really fundamental change, massive behavior change.
5: That's Philip Buckendorf, the co-founder and CEO of Airspace Intelligence, the company that built Flyways, speaking on the podcast Crossing the Valley last year. Buckendorf says his company worked closely with Alaska to build Flyways from the ground up to help dispatchers adjust to this new way of working.
8: One of the hardest things is we're dealing with users that have basically made decisions against like static displays for like 10, 20 years of their career. And so now they basically make a decision against a predictive picture.
5: Federal regulators are betting that predictive analytics can make the entire U.S. airspace work better, too.
9: I think we've got a real opportunity to do something transformational with AI.
5: That's the head of the Federal Aviation Administration, Brian Bedford, speaking at an industry conference in May. Bedford says the U.S. airspace is safe today because air traffic controllers make sure planes are separated from each other at every stage of their journey. But Bedford says the current system is not as efficient as it could be.
9: What we're seeing is a system that is woefully unorganized. We don't have in any of our facilities the ability to see the entire national airspace picture in a unified way.
5: Bedford says predictive analytics can help prevent bottlenecks and congestion before they happen with relatively small adjustments to schedules and routes. The FAA is so convinced that it announced a major contract with Airspace Intelligence in June for nearly $900 million to modernize the nation's airspace. The FAA says the goal is to help air traffic controllers, not replace them. But skeptics wonder if this technology can scale up, from helping airline dispatchers to optimizing the entire U.S. airspace, which is the busiest and most complex in the world. Brett Payton at Alaska Airlines says dispatchers there were skeptical, too.
7: It took a while for us to convince the dispatch group that it is what we say it is, which is a decision-making aid and not a tool that's going to run rogue and make weird decisions for the dispatcher. And it happened relatively quickly once dispatchers saw the true results that were pretty immediate.
5: Payton says he gets the skepticism about AI in aviation. But if it's done well, he says, with the right limits, it can work. Joel Rose, NPR News.
0: This is NPR News.
10: It's 7:42 Eastern. Good morning. I'm Nicole Walton for Public Radio 19 News. The statewide Republican and Democratic tickets are pretty much set now that the primaries are over, with one exception. The gubernatorial nominees must choose lieutenant governor candidates. We have more from the Michigan Public Radio Network's Rick Pluta.
11: Republican nominee John James has until Friday to submit his choice, who would have to be ratified at a GOP state convention later this month. Democratic nominee Jocelyn Benson has a little longer, until August 25th, to let the state Democratic Party know her choice. That person will also have to be approved by a state party convention. The choices will include considerations to bring gender, geographic, or ethnic diversity to the ticket. Legislative experience in Lansing could be a plus, since neither Benson nor James has served in the legislature. The number one requirement is always reliability. A candidate who won't make missteps on the campaign trail that embarrass the ticket. I'm Rick Pluta.
10: Gas prices in Michigan are down 21 cents from last week. AAA Michigan says drivers are now paying an average of $4.15 a gallon for regular unleaded. That's 22 cents more than this time last month and 91 cents more than this time last year. The most expensive gas price average is in Ann Arbor at $4.27 a gallon. The least expensive is in Marquette at $3.97. Drivers are paying an average of $62 for a full 15-gallon tank of gasoline, an increase of about $11 from 2025's highest price last August. In the forecast today, mostly sunny. Highs will be 78 to 84. We'll also see some patchy fog through early afternoon. Partly cloudy tonight with lows 54 to 60, except 48 to 54 interior west. Tomorrow, partly cloudy, a chance of showers and a slight chance of thunderstorms by mid-afternoon, highs in the upper 70s. Right now, Escanaba is 64, Gwynn is 56, Nagani 57, and in Marquette, fair skies and 60. For Public Radio 19 News, I'm Nicole Walton.
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0: It's Morning Edition from NPR News. I'm Leila Fadel.
1: And Amy Martinez. Warnings about low T, low testosterone, are all over social media. And the military plans to start screening service members for their hormone levels. NPR's Will Stone reports on who really needs testosterone therapy.
13: A few times, Jamin Brombot suspected he might have low testosterone. So he got his numbers checked. Turned out they were normal.
14: It was more my sleep and stress and everything else that was causing these symptoms. So
13: Brombot is a urologist at Orlando Health in Florida, so he knows what to look for. Depressed mood, fatigue, reduced libido, weight gain, trouble concentrating, all of these can be signs.
14: Most of the questions are so vague, so it can also be very situational.
13: That's why guidelines recommend that men get tested twice and evaluated by a clinician to consider all the possible causes. Unfortunately, Brombot says that's not always happening.
14: Testosterone has gotten a bad rap because you can just walk into these clinics, get testosterone. They don't even do all the testing. They don't do the follow-up.
13: In fact, one study published in 2022 sent secret shoppers to online clinics. It found most were ready to prescribe, even though the patient in question had normal levels. Social media is full of low T content. It's often framed as a crisis of masculinity, even for younger men. Some clinics tap into these fears and pitch testosterone for optimization, longevity, confidence, focus, and strength.
15: The goal of testosterone therapy isn't peak performance. It's not some drug to promise this fountain of youth.
13: Dr. Helen Burney is director of male sexual and reproductive medicine at Indiana University.
15: It is restoring normal physiology in men who have a true deficiency.
13: She says testosterone isn't just about sexual health either.
15: It's really, really important for our overall health, for muscle, for bone, for energy, for moods.
13: The underlying causes for testosterone deficiency vary. There are some relatively rare medical conditions, for example, related to genetics. For most men, it's not that. Testosterone declines with age, but Burney says in younger and middle-aged men, it's related to more than aging. Obesity, diabetes, sleep apnea, and other medical conditions can all contribute. And while you can try to correct those issues first, that's not always realistic.
15: Think of the 60-year-old guy who's got low testosterone. He's tired. He's overweight. You know, he feels terrible. And now I'm telling him, go to the gym, man. Go work out. Well, it's kind of like pushing a huge boulder up and up Battle Hill, right?
13: So she says sometimes a patient can start testosterone therapy while making these other lifestyle changes too. There are downsides. It suppresses sperm production and over time can lead to permanent infertility. About a decade ago, concerns about heart attack and stroke led drug makers to launch a big safety study. That ultimately did not find an increased risk of major cardiovascular events, though it did find some other harms like fractures. Dr. Steven Nissen is a cardiologist at the Cleveland Clinic who led that trial. He points out they used a gel, not injectables, and made sure testosterone levels did not go above the upper limit of normal.
16: We used the drug in a very specific way, and we have a very reasonable answer. But I would not feel good if our study resulted in the unrestrained use of testosterone in ways that we didn't study.
13: It's a message that can be tough to get across in a culture brimming with high T content. Will Stone, NPR News.
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10: It's 7:49 Eastern. You're listening to Morning Edition. Nicole Walton here. Coming up in local news, the Michigan Department of State has suspended operations at NMU's truck driving school for violations of the Driver Education Provider and Instructor Act. Two Menominee County toddlers who went missing on Saturday have been found safe and sound. And at 8:07 Eastern, the Labor Department releases a new report on inflation this week. It's higher than many would like, and with a sluggish job market, most people's paychecks aren't keeping pace with rising prices. In the forecast, mostly sunny today with patchy fog through early afternoon, high 78 to 84. Right now, Copper Harbor, 57, Iron Mountain is 60, Sault Ste. Marie, 64, and in Marquette, it's 60 degrees.

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3: It's Morning Edition from NPR News. I'm A. Martinez.
4: And I'm Leila Fadel. There's an election in England on Thursday with a unique candidate. It's a comedian with a trash can on his head. NPR's Lauren Freyer explains what's going on in UK politics.
5: The bar is relatively low to run for parliament here. You just pay a deposit of several hundred dollars, which you get back if you win 5% of the vote. And so on election night, when votes are counted...
6: The Conservative Party candidate, 25,000...
5: On stage next to candidates from mainstream parties...
6: The official monster-raving loony party, 125.
5: There are often a handful of satirical ones.
6: Hughes David Stephen, commonly known as Lord Buckethead.
5: Lord Buckethead wears a Darth Vader-type costume. There's another candidate who's registered his name as none of the above. The most famous, though, is Count Binface.
7: My name's Count Binface, intergalactic space warrior, leader of the Recyclones from planet Sigma 9.
5: Who says he's from an alien planet, wears a trash bin on his head, and has a YouTube channel of his own music videos.
8: Is this election... It's kind of rubbish, and rubbish is my thing.
5: Binface's real name is John Harvey, a 46-year-old comedian with an Oxford Classics degree. He'd only go on record in character. NPR met him in a TV studio in central London. He was in full costume, a black bodysuit, silver cape, and a metal garbage can on his head in the middle of a heat wave.
7: Oh, it's hot here, partly because of my armor and partly because you're cooking the planet with human-made climate change. You idiots.
5: Speaking through a slit in the front, Binface rattles off his campaign promises.
7: Building one affordable house, nationalizing Adele.
5: Cutting your taxes, he says, and raising everyone else's. Capping the price of croissants and moving the hand dryer in the men's room of a certain pub to what he calls a more sensible location.
7: Do you want to be using the urinal and have another human blasting your bits?
5: For years, Binface has run against prime ministers, getting only a handful of votes. But in this election, he's forecast to win more votes than ever before. The race is here in Clacton.
9: Try your luck today.
5: An economically ailing town with a seaside pier and amusement park rides. Represented in Parliament by Nigel Farage, the far-right anti-immigrant Brexit campaigner. He called a special election to rerun for his own seat, saying the establishment is out to get him.
10: It's a chance to stick two fingers up to the entire establishment, to frankly tell them where to go.
5: Rival parties call this a stunt to distract from how he's under investigation for failing to declare millions in donations from crypto billionaires. Farage says he wasn't required to declare them. Other parties have nevertheless refused to field candidates, leaving Binface as Farage's main competitor.
7: I would not accept £5 million donations from crypto billionaires on your planet.
5: That message resonates with some voters. One poll shows Brits overall favour Binface over Farage. But when NPR asked voters in Clacton...
11: Nigel Farage is obviously very popular with the Clacton people.
12: The cost of living is going up and up and up.
13: Maybe Count Binface would do more for Clacton because what he's actually showing, though, is how laughable British politics has become.
14: To be running for MP, you need to do something good for country. It's not a joke. It's not a laugh.
5: That was Adrian Rogers, Helen Matthews, Cameron Jhandari, and Mohammed Najib. One person who did laugh was pollster John Curtis when I phoned him to ask about this candidate with a bin on his head.
11: Look, if you don't like Nigel Farage, you have to decide what you're going to do.
5: He predicts turnout will be low, Farage will win, but that Binface will get a fair number of protest votes.
7: That's to be celebrated, because the UK is the only country in your planet where you can stand on that stage on election night and whoever it is, and you hold them to account. Literally, in my case.
5: Account, Binface, is here to prove a point. but he also might do well enough to get his deposit back this time. Lauren Freyer, NPR News in Clacton-on-Sea, England.
3: Meeting new people isn't always easy. Bars are expensive and dating apps can be exhausting. So a group in Minnesota is trying something different. They're grabbing some work gloves, heading to a park, and helping remove buckthorn shrubs. Here's Nicole Kai of Minnesota Public Radio.
15: More than 50 people showed up to clear the invasive shrubs along a trail at a Minneapolis park. Some used loppers to cut through the buckthorn. Others piled branches, all stopping every so often to introduce themselves. Andrew Johnson drove from a nearby suburb after spotting the event on Reddit.
16: I'm single, ready to mingle, whether that be for a romantic partner or, I guess, making friends around the cities. I don't really like dating apps. I think seeing people in person mingling is more, it's more organic.
15: The Buckthorn Removal Singles Club is a new meetup every Sunday at this park. Organizer William Cook says the idea came to him after noticing how much buckthorn had taken over.
17: I was just looking and seeing how much buckthorn there was, and I was thinking this would take an army of people to remove, and got me thinking maybe just put the two ideas together, have people meet each other in a very human way while also getting rid of the buckthorn.
15: He printed out four flyers advertising the club and hung them up in neighborhood coffee shops. That was all he did, until people shared photos online, which spread like, well, buckthorn. Some came looking for a date. Others just wanted to meet new people while helping the environment. For Kareen Bowie, the event checked both boxes.
18: As a queer person, it's harder to meet people, but I figured there's got to be some gays out here trying to help the earth.
15: She says reducing invasive species like buckthorn so native plants can grow was part of the appeal.
18: It doesn't hurt that buckthorn is just such a fun word, too. Singles Buckthorn Removal Club. Come on.
19: Kind of has a ring to it.
18: Yes, it does.
15: By the end of the morning, volunteers had cleared piles and piles of buckthorn and swapped phone numbers. Some stuck around afterward for coffee. Cook says the club will continue meeting every weekend until it's too cold outside. He hopes people leave with a stronger connection to the park and maybe each other. For NPR News, I'm Nicole Kai in Minneapolis.
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1: Good morning. It's 8 Eastern, 7 Central. I'm Nicole Walton, and this is Morning Edition for this Monday, the 10th day of August. In the forecast for today, mostly sunny skies with patchy fog through early this afternoon, high 78 to 84. Tonight, partly cloudy skies, lows 54 to 60, except 48 to 54, interior west. Tomorrow, partly cloudy, is a chance of showers and a slight chance of thunderstorms by mid-afternoon, highs in the upper 70s. Right now, in Gwin, it's 56, Houghton is 56, Ishpeming 54, and in Marquette, fair skies and 60 degrees. 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
1: Live from NPR News in Washington, I'm Libby Casey. Iran says it is close to a final deal with Oman to reopen the Strait of Hormuz. But before that happens, Iran has some tough conditions for the U.S. NPR's Hadil Al-Shalchi reports.
2: Among other demands, Iran wants the U.S. to lift a naval blockade and sanctions and pay it reparations for war damages, high prices for the United States. Asla Aydan Tashbash is a fellow at Brookings Institution who's been following the talks. She says with this set of tough conditions, Iran wants to force President Trump to cave as he heads into the midterms with a weakened economy and an angry base.
3: Iran wants to use this time, use their leverage, but also the midterm calendar for a stronger agreement that establishes their sovereignty over Hormuz.
2: Iran's strategy may come with some of their own risk. If it doesn't strike a deal soon, Iran could face more internal unrest as its economy gets worse. Hadil Al-Shalchi, NPR News, Istanbul.
1: President Trump has named Will Scharf to be his new White House counsel. NPR's Franco Ordonez says Scharf will take over on September 1st.
4: Scharf takes over as the White House's top lawyer after overseeing the administrative work of the Oval Office as the White House staff secretary. He also led the National Capital Planning Commission, which approved the president's construction of the White House ballroom. He is perhaps best known, though, as the attorney who presents and explains executive orders to the president before he signs them during public Oval Office signings. The president wrote on social media that Scharf is tough, strong, and smart, and loves the country. Trump said David Warrington, the current White House counsel, is heading to the private sector. Warrington formerly served as a personal counsel and lawyer for Trump's 2024 campaign. Franco Ordonez, NPR News.
1: President Trump will host the swearing-in ceremony this afternoon for Todd Blanche as Attorney General. Blanche was confirmed by the Senate early Saturday morning. Europe is bracing for another heat wave this week, its fifth since May. NPR's Eleanor Beardsley reports rapidly rising temperatures combined with intense drought conditions is also worsening the threat of wildfires.
5: A broad area of high pressure known as a heat dome will intensify across the continent this week. The most extreme heat is expected across parts of France, Spain, and Italy before shifting towards central Europe, where scorching weather is forecast for Germany, Poland, and the Czech Republic. European forest fire forecasters say parts of southern Britain, France, and a swath of territory from the Alps to the Balkans will remain under very extreme fire conditions, the highest category in its fire danger forecast. Fires have already destroyed hundreds of thousands of acres this year in France and Spain. Eleanor Beardsley, NPR News, Paris.
1: It's NPR.
0: 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It's 8:04 Eastern. Good morning. I'm Nicole Walton for Public Radio 19 News. The Michigan Department of State has suspended operations at Northern Michigan University's truck driving school for violations of the Driver Education Provider and Instructor Act. The MDOS Driver Education Unit issued the suspension Wednesday. It says the school failed to maintain records required by law, didn't maintain required student financial records, did not utilize required student written agreements prior to instruction, kept records somewhere other than its established office location, and allowed students to sign blank instructional documents that were later completed. Officials also allege the school provided behind-the-wheel instruction to students without first verifying that they held valid commercial learner's permits. Investigation into the school continues. Two Menominee County toddlers who went missing over the weekend have been found safe and sound. The youngsters wandered off in the Daggett area Saturday morning. The Menominee County Sheriff's Office and K-9 Cato, assisted by Menominee City Police, Menominee County 911, neighbors and passersby immediately initiated a search. The children were missing for about 90 minutes when a searcher spotted them along a wood line. The barefoot children were brought back to their family without further incident.
6: And Michigan Senate Republicans have picked their campaign committee co-chair to lead them next term. The Michigan Public Radio Network's Colin Jackson has more.
7: State Senator Roger Houck serves a safe Republican district in the Mount Pleasant area. He spent three terms in the Michigan House of Representatives before jumping to the Senate 4 years ago. Houck describes his leadership style as inclusive, especially in the smaller chamber.
8: Everybody has a voice, right? So you have to try to coalesce behind everybody. And if something comes where I have something I'd like to see done, but if my caucus doesn't want to do it, then it's not going to go through.
7: Houck's first test will be how Republican candidates fare this general election as they look to flip at least three seats and take back the majority. One of those targets belongs to the presumed next Democratic leader, Senator Darren Camilleri. I'm Colin Jackson.
6: It'll be mostly sunny today with patchy fog through early afternoon, highs 78 to 84. Right now in Houghton, it's 56. Negaunee is 57, Manistique 60, and in Marquette, it's also 60 degrees. Coming up at 8:21, James Tallarico, Texas's Democratic Senate nominee, is putting faith at the center of his campaign. Republicans are pushing back. Control over the U.S. Senate hangs in the balance. For Public Radio 90 News, I'm Nicole Walton. It's 8:07 Eastern.

0: It's Morning Edition from NPR News. I'm A. Martinez in Culver City, California.
1: And I'm Leila Fadil in Washington, D.C. We're going to get some new information this week about the cost of living.
0: It's likely to confirm what most people already know. Gasoline and groceries are more expensive than they'd like. And that wouldn't be so bad if wages were keeping up with inflation, but for most people, they are not.
1: NPR's Scott Horsley is here with a preview of this week's economic data. Good morning, Scott.
2: Good morning, Leila.
1: Let's start with that inflation report, which comes out on Wednesday. What's the expectation there?
2: The report is expected to show that consumer prices in July were up about 3.4% from a year ago. That would be a slightly smaller annual increase than we saw in June. But look, inflation's still uncomfortably high. Kevin Hassett, who runs the National Economic Council at the White House, acknowledged that pain point in an interview this weekend with CNN's State of the Union.
3: I go to the grocery store, I do the shopping, and I keep an eye on prices every week. And there's stuff like the price of beef that's still really, really high and very problematic for people. And we still got a lot of work to do.
2: And now the job market is also showing some signs of weakness. Last week, we learned that employers cut 23,000 jobs in July. And more than 250,000 people dropped out of the workforce last month. So employers are not having to pay as much to attract workers these days. Average wages were up just 3.2% over the last 12 months. So when prices are going up faster than wages, it's no wonder a lot of people feel like they're falling behind.
1: Now, the Federal Reserve has long promised to bring inflation under control, but it's still above the Fed's target of 2%.
2: Yeah, the Fed is now in a tricky spot. Its usual tool for fighting inflation is to raise interest rates. But, you know, that doesn't do a lot to lower the price of gasoline, which is up because of the war with Iran. AAA says the average price of regular gas is just over $4 a gallon. It has come down in recent days, but it's still about a buck a gallon higher than it was when the U.S. started this war. At its last meeting in July, the Fed kept its benchmark interest rate steady. Investors were kind of expecting a rate increase at the next Fed meeting in September, but that's now not as clear with the job market looking a little shakier.
1: Trump has repeatedly said he wants the Fed to lower interest rates. Given what's happening with inflation, how likely is that?
2: Well, it doesn't look very likely in the near term unless the job market weakens more. And here's the thing. While the Fed sets short-term interest rates, longer-term borrowing costs are generally set by the bond market. And those rates have been going up, not down. The average rate on a 30-year mortgage has climbed to nearly 6.7%. And that's a real drag on the housing market. Home sales were down in June. We're going to get the July home sales numbers tomorrow, and they're also likely to look weak.
1: Speaking of the Federal Reserve, President Trump is trying again to fire one of its board members. What's he doing now?
2: Yeah, Trump originally tried to fire Fed Governor Lisa Cook last year. His attack dog, William Poulte, had accused Cook of mortgage fraud, although Cook denies any wrongdoing. And so far, courts have allowed her to remain at the Fed. Even the Supreme Court, which has given this president broad latitude to fire other government officials, said the Fed is a special case. You know, the central bank is designed to be insulated from political pressure so it can make tough economic decisions. But Trump's not giving up. Last week, the White House sent Cook a letter demanding that she answer those mortgage fraud allegations. Her attorney says the allegations are baseless, and he promised to keep fighting to protect her job.
1: NPR Scott Horsley. Thank you, Scott.
2: You're welcome.
0: All right, let's talk about some of the latest economic indicators with Diane Swonk. She's chief economist at the accounting firm KPMG US. Diane, all right, so I'm going to go over the numbers from last week again. The U.S. lost 23,000 jobs in July. 250,000 people stopped looking for work, but the unemployment rate is still 4.1%, historically quite low. How do those numbers fit together? What do you make of those numbers?
4: I know, it's very confusing. Well, first of all, the payroll survey, that included some over 50,000 educational workers that were either let go more aggressively at the end of the year, or he didn't show up, or it could be a statistical fluke. We often get some weird numbers in July on that because of what's called seasonal adjustment. This is the time of year when teachers in June are let off and it shows up in the month of July, and then they're hired back up again in August and September. So we'll see how those numbers flush out. But the larger issue is what's happening. on to the participation rate and those number of workers. The supply of workers is falling. At the same time, demand seems to be waning as well. And that's what's holding the unemployment rate steady. But why are workers not showing up is important. The first reason is aging demographics. Of course, we have the baby boom aging into retirement. So that's fewer older workers that are in the labor force and participating. That holds down the unemployment rate. We also have young workers, entry-level workers in this low-hire, low-fire sort of regime we fall into, which frankly, I've never seen anything like. It is not very conducive to those wanting to get their foot in the door. And entry-level workers are having a very hard time. New college grads, the unemployment rate is quite elevated relative to the overall unemployment rate. And that says something in and of itself, that those workers are getting discouraged and not lurking. But they are, you know, able-bodied people who want to work, and they're not being counted in the overall unemployment rate. But more importantly, on immigration, we're also starting to see the effects of people leaving the workforce, and they can't count as employed, particularly if they're temporary protected status workers, like the Haitian workers who lost their jobs at the end of July. Some of those layoffs may have come early because there's a lot of uncertainty about when they were going to have to be fired. Otherwise, employers would be penalized. Those workers aren't eligible for unemployment insurance or counted in the overall unemployment rate.
0: Diane, really quick, for the people that stop looking for work, by having the unemployment rate still be low, is it fair to say that if they wanted to find work, they probably could?
4: You know, it's still very difficult to find work. We know the duration of unemployment went down a little bit in the month of July, which is encouraging, but we need a lot more of that. There's about 1.8 million people that have been unemployed more than 27 weeks in any given month, in the month of July in particular. That's come down a little bit, but that's very elevated. It's much higher than it was pre-pandemic. And this is when we get looking into under the hood of the overall unemployment rate, because the picture looks a lot more turbulent underneath.
0: Okay. Now, with temporary protective status, you mentioned that the Supreme Court cleared the way for the Trump administration to end that for 350,000 Haitians, maybe 260,000 Venezuelans. What impact do you think that could have on future jobs numbers?
4: Well, those are numbers that are important because we end up hitting these cliffs where they end up having to be fired all at once. And that one that might have shown up a little bit in the July numbers in leisure and hospitality and the weakness we saw in healthcare and social assistance. A lot of those workers are very heavily represented in everything from leisure and hospitality, food preparation, to the care economy, caring for elderly people. We're going to see more of those effects in the month of August, and we'll see them again after the next round of temporary protected status workers hits a cliff in early October. What's important about that is it creates these pockets of labor shortages in the service sector where inflation has been so acute. But at the same time, it also means rationing, not as much care for elderly people in nursing homes and things like that. But it also causes a blow to regional economies. Places like Florida, which have a disproportionate number of those workers, no longer have those workers buying and creating demand. And some of them are going to be in duress on their homes and things like that as well.
0: I want to get one more thing in really quick, only a few seconds left. You mentioned inflation. The Fed usually raises interest rates when inflation is too high. So how should the Fed go about this, you think?
4: This is really hard. I think the most important thing to remember is that we still expect interest rates to go up, and that's because we're over 5 years into this inflation and the shocks keep coming. We don't know exactly what's going to happen with the Strait of Hormuz, and even though there was some discounting over the summer on food costs and many big box discounters to bring low-income households in, that's not enough in its own to keep inflation down. Price level is too high.
0: Diane Swonk is chief economist for KPMG. Thank you very much.
4: Thank you.
1: Typhoon Dolphin has landed in China. More than 1.6 million people evacuated from their homes. It made landfall on Sunday in the eastern province of Zhejiang, which is where we find NPR China correspondent Jennifer Pak.
5: Typhoon Dolphin made a landing on the east coast of Yuhuan, where state broadcaster CCTV reporter Wang Li was standing. Well, barely. You can see how strong the wind and rain is, she says, with a rope visible on her waist. I can hardly stay up, so I've attached this sandbag to my waist. Local authorities have suspended some train services and canceled over 2,600 flights as of Monday morning in multiple cities. Continuous rainfall battered the financial capital, Shanghai, with parts of the downtown flooded. Videos circulating on Chinese social media show residents wading knee-deep on streets normally lined with influencers and tourists posing for photos. By Monday morning, Typhoon Dolphin had weakened to a tropical storm. But torrential rain that comes along with typhoons is forecast to continue for a whole week, says meteorologist Tang Xiaojing from the China Meteorological Administration. The impact of the rainfall is very wide, she tells CCTV, and it covers more than 10 provinces and cities. She warns there could be flash floods, landslides, and mudslides. And typhoons are only going to get more intense with global warming, says science advisor Johnny Chan at the Shanghai-based Asia-Pacific Typhoon Collaborative Research Center.
6: We can expect more severe typhoons in the Pacific, and so some of those will definitely hit some parts of Asia, Japan, Korea, China, Philippines, Vietnam, and so on.
5: In the Philippines, Typhoon Dolphin intensified the monsoon season, he says. Severe weather forced several ports to close. Even areas the typhoon doesn't hit directly can feel the impact, says Chan, speaking from Hong Kong.
6: Actually, yesterday we had the highest temperature on record.
5: A temperature of about 98 degrees, the hottest since 1884. Jennifer Pak, NPR News, Jinhua City, Zhejiang Province.
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8: It's 8:19 Eastern. 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Nicole Walton with you. Coming up in a new report, former Interlochen students recount some 70 allegations of sexual abuse by nearly 50 adults employed or affiliated with the school. A former student shares his story with NPR. That's coming up at 8:34 here on Public Radio 90. Moving now to the weather forecast from the National Weather Service. Mostly sunny today with patchy fog through early afternoon, highs 78 to 84. Partly cloudy tonight, lows 54 to 60, except 48 to 54 interior west. Tomorrow, partly cloudy, a chance of showers and a slight chance of thunderstorms by mid-afternoon, highs in the upper 70s. Right now, in Iron Mountain, it's 60. Sault Ste. Marie is 64. Munising, 62. And in Marquette, it's 60 degrees.

0: Only one example of Alexander Glazunov as a conductor survives, performing his colorful ballet, The Seasons. On Analog Masters, they'll present the landmark 1929 recording alongside the rarely heard second piano concerto in B major. The soloist is the composer's adopted daughter, Elena Glazunov. That's Analog Masters, A Glazunov Family Affair with host Tom Godell, this morning at 10 on Public Radio 90.
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3: 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I'm Leila Faldin.
4: And I'm Amy Martinez. The Democratic nominee for a Senate seat in Texas, James Tallarico, is making faith a centerpiece of his campaign. He's focusing on biblical reasons to support health care, veterans, and immigrants. NPR religion correspondent Jason DeRose spent time on the Tallarico campaign trail to learn how that message is playing with voters.
5: At Brentwood Baptist Church in southwest Houston, Reverend Eric Powers welcomes his congregation to Sunday worship.
6: Good morning, Brentwood.
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6: It's a good day to be in the house of the Lord, isn't it? I behold how great the Lord.
5: Politics at Brentwood Baptist is nothing new, and it's bipartisan. The Secretary of Education under George W. Bush, Rod Page, was a member here. A picture of the senior pastor, flanked by Nancy Pelosi and Joe Biden, hangs in a hallway. On this Sunday, Democratic Senate nominee James Tallarico stands at the pulpit.
8: I want to speak to you this morning, not as a candidate, but as a fellow Christian. My granddad was a Baptist preacher in South Texas, and when I was real little, he told me that Christianity is a simple religion.
5: Simple, he says, but not easy.
8: Because Jesus gave us two commandments to follow, love God and love neighbor.
5: Tallarico is a state representative in the Texas House, a former middle school teacher, and a student at Austin Presbyterian Theological Seminary. This morning, Tallarico preaches on a passage from the Gospel of Luke.
8: Sometimes we see the world most clearly through our tears. If your heart is breaking as you watch what's happening to our beloved country, it means you still have a heart. So blessed are you who weep.
5: In response to Tallarico's appeals to people of faith, Republicans have come out swinging. Here's Texas Lieutenant Governor Dan Patrick at the state's GOP convention earlier this year.
9: I've never seen so much blasphemy from anyone running for office. And let me tell you what, I'm going to pray for that guy, because when he loses the Senate race, if he campaigns against God as he's been doing, he's going to hell for sure.
5: Tallarico has taken those attacks and incorporated them into his campaign as a whole, and his message at Brentwood this morning.
8: The real blasphemy is kicking the sick off their health care to fund tax cuts for billionaires.
5: Sitting in one of the pews is Candace Stroud. She's been a member here at Brentwood Baptist for more than 40 years. Stroud's enthusiastic about the way Tallarico embraces his faith.
10: I think Democrats have been talking about religion for years. It's just nobody wants to listen to us. If you don't say what they want to hear.
5: When you say they, what do you mean?
10: The Republicans, basically. They don't want to hear that we are Christians, we go to church, we believe in the Bible.
5: And Tallarico's Christianity, Stroud says, sounds a lot like her own. The reality for Democrats, though, is that a lot of the party isn't religious. Nationwide, less than a third of Democrats, according to Pew Research, say religion is very important to them.
7: What a beautiful crowd.
5: Later that afternoon, at a Democratic town hall not far from Brentwood Baptist, Tallarico's message sounds less like a sermon and more like one meant to reassure a more secular assembly, crucial to building a winning coalition.
11: My faith is central in my life, but I also know that the most dangerous form of government is theocracy, because the only thing worse than a tyrant is a tyrant who thinks they're on a mission from God.
5: That's the misguided mission, he says, of the Trump administration.
11: That is what we've seen from the Department of Defense. We have seen Christian nationalism infiltrate our Defense Department from Secretary Hegseth.
5: Tallarico is a vocal opponent of Christian nationalism, the idea that America's a Christian nation and government should promote Christianity, which has led his Republican opponent in the Senate race, Texas Attorney General Ken Paxton, to accuse Tallarico of not being a real Christian. Here's Paxton speaking at a campaign rally in July.
12: We cannot let Texas turn based on a deceiver like James Tallarico, who does not want the world to know who he really is.
5: Paxton is also running as a person of faith, appealing to conservative evangelicals. The race is close, and Republicans see it as key in keeping control of the Senate. Many of the nearly 700 people packed into this Democratic town hall hold signs or wear T-shirts that read on the front, Tallarico for Texas, and on the back, Love Thy Neighbor. Taking in these messages is 40-year-old nurse practitioner Brandon Sterling.
13: I would say I'm more spiritual than religious. And the only thing I do religiously is I get up, I go to work, go to the gym.
5: Sterling's pragmatic about what it will take for a Democrat to get elected statewide in Texas.
13: We're here in the South. You know, a lot of people lead their political views with their religious views, if you will. So if this is how you have to reach the greatest amount of people, then so be it. It doesn't offend me at all.
5: What plays at a political rally or at a church, however, isn't necessarily what plays on the streets. On a blistering Saturday afternoon in Houston's Montrose neighborhood, a couple of dozen people are out canvassing for James Tallarico and other Democrats.
14: Oh, hi.
15: My name is Madison, and I'm a volunteer with Texas Together. We were looking for...
5: Among them is Madison Vega. Her grandfather, like James Tallarico's, was a Baptist preacher. After going to college, she drifted away from religion. But she's knocking on doors in part because of Tallarico's appeal to people of faith.
14: Part of the reason that I've kind of lost my closeness, I guess, to the church is just that I've kind of heard a lot of divisive messaging from church when I was growing up. And I like the way he doesn't use Christianity as a weapon.
5: One of the doors Vega knocks on belongs to Kristen Cott. Improving schools and the recent flooding in her neighborhood are the issues she cares about most. When I ask Cott about James Tallarico's focus on faith...
16: Talking about religion as it relates to policy and things like that, I would be turned off by.
17: Why is that?
16: Because I don't think religion should play into government and politics at all. I thought the country was founded on that.
5: In order to win in Texas, Tallarico will need to win over skeptics like Cott, believers at Brentwood Baptist, and the many others somewhere in between. Jason DeRose, NPR News, Houston.
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3: Texas has the fastest-growing data center market in the country, but Governor Greg Abbott has effectively put a pause on new data centers while the state reviews their impact.
18: The governor does have to balance the intense opposition combined with the actual economic benefits that data centers provide.
3: I'm Elsa Chang. That's on All Things Considered from NPR News.
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1: U.S. paying compensation to Tehran for the damage done by American airstrikes and the lifting of economic sanctions. The latest look at inflation in the U.S. economy is due out this week when the Labor Department reports on consumer prices. NPR's Scott Horsley says the numbers will be released on Wednesday.
2: The report is expected to show that consumer prices in July were up about 3.4% from a year ago. That would be a slightly smaller annual increase than we saw in June, but inflation's still uncomfortably high. And now the job market is also showing some signs of weakness. Last week, we learned that employers cut 23,000 jobs in July. And more than 250,000 people dropped out of the workforce last month. So employers are not having to pay as much to attract workers these days. Average wages were up just 3.2% over the last 12 months. So when prices are going up faster than wages, a lot of people feel like they're falling behind.
1: Employers having shed jobs in July make it less likely the Federal Reserve will raise interest rates at its next policy meeting in September. This is NPR News. There's a special primary in South Carolina tomorrow. 10 Republicans will be competing for the party's nomination to replace the late Senator Lindsey Graham in November. The state's governor appointed Graham's sister Darlene to serve out the final months of his term. She's one of those on the special primary ballot. Two inmates on Tennessee's death row are suing, arguing the state has violated their religious freedoms by barring confidential confessions. Mariana Bacayao with member station WPLN reports.
3: People on death row are only able to speak with clergy on recorded phone lines. The state keeps the recordings, and they could potentially be released to the public or law enforcement. The lawsuit alleges that this policy violates the religious freedom of John Michael Bain, a man sentenced to death in Tennessee. The state has not yet set his execution date. He's the second person on death row to sue the state over religious freedom. Earlier this year, Krista Pike sued, arguing the execution process requires her to go against her Buddhist faith. She's scheduled to be executed in September, the first woman to be executed by the state in more than 200 years. For NPR News, I'm Mariana Bacayao in Nashville.
1: A former gang member accused of orchestrating the 1996 killing of hip-hop icon Tupac Shakur goes on trial today in Las Vegas. I'm Dave Mattingly in Washington.
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1: It's Morning Edition from NPR News. I'm A. Martinez in Culver City, California.
2: And I'm Leila Fadil in Washington, D.C. Convicted sex offender Jeffrey Epstein allegedly found some of his earliest victims at an elite art school in Michigan, Interlochen Center for the Arts.
1: A new report shows that the abuse did not start or end with Epstein. And a warning, for the next few minutes, you'll hear a detailed description of sexual abuse.
2: NPR's Ava Berger has read that report and spoken to a victim and joins me now. Good morning, Ava.
3: Good morning, Leila.
2: I remember.

0: number of the allegations that surfaced about Epstein and this school. What's happening now?
1: Well, it goes much deeper than most people might have thought. An independent report has revealed decades of sexual misconduct. 2 years ago, Interlochen hired an outside law firm to look into allegations of abuse. That was prompted by a former student coming forward with an allegation from the 1970s. The numbers are staggering, Layla. Some 70 allegations of sexual abuse against students by nearly 50 adults from the 1950s to the 2010s.
0: Wow.
1: None of those adults still work at Interlochen, and 17 of them are dead. Interlochen says that today the school has extensive safety measures to protect students. But the big question is still there, Layla. How could this happen? This is a school that is prestigious, with alums like Chapel Roan and Josh Groban. The report's findings offer us some clues. In many cases, it says adults were able to meet alone with students. At the same time, the children at the school had limited communication with their families. They were vulnerable because of their age, sexual identities, and lack of experience, and some were scared to report their abuse.
0: I mean, those numbers, 70 alleged victims, 50 adults that may have been involved. You spoke to one of the victims, right, Ava? What did he tell you?
1: Yeah, I spoke to Paul Bush. He's sharing his experience publicly for the first time with NPR. He attended the boarding school starting in 2004. 2 months after he turned 16, he was sexually abused by his ballet teacher. Bush told me that he was at the teacher's house with another student when the teacher reached into his pants and molested him under a blanket.
2: I mean, my heart was like beating out of his chest, and I think that's when I was really like, I froze.
1: He has spent 21 years reckoning with the abuse at the school, a place that was supposed to be safe for him. Bush's experience reflects some of those same themes from the report. He was living away from his parents. He said he wanted more than anything to be a professional dancer, and he revered that same teacher who harmed him. When Interlochen released the report, they named that teacher, Thomas Clower. He's the only living staff member that Interlochen named who's accused of misconduct, and that's because he pleaded guilty. According to court records obtained by NPR, Clower pleaded guilty to attempted fourth-degree criminal sexual conduct, a misdemeanor, and was sentenced to 90 days in jail. He was added to a sex offender registry, and Interlochen fired him.
0: Did Paul Bush say that he got the support that he needed from the school at the time? And what did he say about this report that's coming out now?
1: Well, Bush went on to spend 2 more years at the school, and he said he never received counseling and doesn't remember anyone from the school asking if he was okay. Because of that, he said the report and the school's response to it, it's just not enough for the victims.
2: They get to do the story, they get to edit, and then they get to present it, and then they get to say case closed. That is completely unacceptable, because guess what? My life is still open.
1: Interlochen wouldn't speak specifically to Bush's case, but they apologized for the harm that community members experienced. As for Thomas Clower, the man who pleaded guilty to abusing Bush, he was teaching youth ballet as recently as last month, according to social media posts. Clower did not respond to our request for comment.
0: Wow, thank you for that reporting, Ava. We really appreciate it.
1: Thank you, Layla.
0: You can read more about that story on NPR.org.
3: A peace plan for Gaza proposed by President Trump and his Board of Peace has been rejected by Israeli Prime Minister Benjamin Netanyahu. He said Sunday that Israeli forces would not withdraw from Gaza unless Hamas disarms first. Trump announced the outlines of the plan more than a week ago, calling it, quote, a historic agreement. For some perspective, we're going to check in with longtime U.S. diplomat Richard Haas. So, Richard, rejecting a plan proposed by Trump will probably upset the president. So what do you think goes into Netanyahu's calculation to do something like that?
4: Well, everything from the prime minister's calculation is the upcoming elections in Israel before the end of October. And there's not a lot of support in Israel for Hamas, given the events, the trauma that was the October 7th attacks, plus Prime Minister Netanyahu is going to try to retain power through cobbling together a right-wing coalition. So hanging tough on Hamas makes a lot of sense for him politically.
3: So this was initially described as an agreement for Israel to withdraw from parts of Gaza as disarmament is completed. So then the Board of Peace said Hamas needs to completely disarm first, and then Israel would withdraw. So didn't Israel get what it wanted before Netanyahu said no?
4: It was a little bit vague about the sequencing of disarmament, but let me just make a larger point. There was zero chance on God's green earth that Hamas was ever going to completely disarm. I was involved heavily in disarmament in Northern Ireland. And just because an entity gives up some arms, you don't know what they're keeping. So the idea that Hamas, a group like that, which its entire existence has been one of armed resistance, armed attacks, is going to give up its only real instrument of power is to me a pipe dream. So this was a deal that I, from the get-go, quite honestly, I thought had essentially no chance of ever being implemented because neither side had a stake in it.
3: Netanyahu's a politician, Richard. So is President Trump. He understands politics, I would assume. So, I mean, when you say that he's looking toward that, Netanyahu's looking toward his elections in Israel, is that something that you think Trump would understand for his reason to say no?
4: Yeah, and it'll be interesting to see how critical the president is of Bibi Netanyahu. They've got, if you will, bigger fish to fry, which is the entire question of Iran, the nuclear program, attacks in Lebanon, on Hezbollah, and so forth. So this is simply one of a number of issues that's complicating the U.S.-Israeli relationship. My guess is between now and October, Bibi Netanyahu's got a real dilemma. On one hand, his biggest claim to political power is that he has managed Israel's relationship with its most important patron, the United States. On the other hand, he's got to look independent. He's got to look strong. So I think it's a real dilemma for the prime minister. And the question for the president is how much he lets this go and how much does he pile on in frustration.
3: What will it take, you think, to get a deal between now and maybe the end of the year?
4: It's not going to happen. Sorry to be okay. So negative.
3: Yeah.
4: But in order for diplomacy to work, you have to have an incentive on the part of the parties. And neither one has an incentive for this to go forward. Israel wants to stay in Gaza, and Hamas doesn't want to give up its arms. So this is not going to happen.
3: Anything that Trump can do, maybe, to convince Netanyahu to follow the Board of Peace's plan?
4: The only thing would be some type of a partial deal or something like that, almost a cosmetic deal. But you're not going to get a real one.
3: Richard Haass is President Emeritus of the Council on Foreign Relations and author of the Substack, Home and Away. Richard, thanks.
4: Thank you.

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1: It's 8:42 Eastern. Good morning. I'm Nicole Walton for Public Radio 19 News. The statewide Republican and Democratic tickets are pretty much set now that the primaries are over, with one exception. The gubernatorial nominees must choose lieutenant governor candidates. We have more from the Michigan Public Radio Network's Rick Pluta.
2: Republican nominee John James has until Friday to submit his choice, who would have to be ratified at a GOP state convention later this month. Democratic nominee Jocelyn Benson has a little longer, until August 25th, to let the state Democratic Party know her choice. That person will also have to be approved by a state party convention. The choices will include considerations to bring gender, geographic, or ethnic diversity to the ticket. Legislative experience in Lansing could be a plus, since neither Benson nor James has served in the legislature. The number one requirement is always reliability. A candidate who won't make missteps on the campaign trail that embarrass the ticket. I'm Rick Pluta.
1: Gas prices in Michigan are down 21 cents from last week. AAA Michigan says drivers are now paying an average of $4.15 a gallon for regular unleaded. That's 22 cents more than this time last month and 91 cents more than this time last year. The most expensive gas price average is in Ann Arbor at $4.27 a gallon. The least expensive is in Marquette at $3.97. Drivers are paying an average of $62 for a full 15-gallon tank of gasoline, an increase of about $11 from 2025's highest price last August. In the forecast for today, mostly sunny across the UP, patchy fog through early afternoon, highs 78 to 84. Partly cloudy tonight, lows 54 to 60. It'll be cooler interior west. And for Tuesday, partly cloudy, a chance of showers and a slight chance of thunderstorms by mid-afternoon. Highs will be in the upper 70s. Right now, in Escanaba, it's 64, Houghton is 59, Ishpeming is 57, and in Marquette, 61. For Public Radio 19 News, I'm Nicole Walton. It's 8:45 Eastern.
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0: It's Morning Edition from NPR News. I'm A. Martinez.
4: And I'm Leila Fadel. Polls show most Americans think young adults today have a harder time financially than their parents did, from finding a job to buying a home. NPR's Jennifer Ludden looked at how parents are helping support their kids well into adulthood.
5: Mabel Lego and her husband are retired and in their 70s, but before they moved from New Jersey to South Carolina this year, they checked with their younger son, who's 39.
6: We could not leave him behind because he could not afford to live on his own.
5: He's a hard worker, Lego says, but has lived with them because his job helping manage a liquor store paid low wages and no benefits. He also has type 1 diabetes, and his Affordable Care Act insurance was nearly $1,000 a month. He came with them to South Carolina, and his plan now is a lot cheaper, but he hasn't yet landed a new job.
6: The young people have really been shafted big time. With the economy, with the cost of living.
5: She and her husband built their 1,500-square-foot retirement home a bit larger than they might have to have a bedroom for their son, but they didn't want to spend too much. They have another son nearby, and Lego says they're now thinking not only of their own long-term finances, but that of their children.
6: Did we plan for that when we had our children 40 years ago? No. Do we plan for that now? Yes, we have to.
5: Of course, some parents have long helped children, say with buying a first home. But as families have gotten smaller and people marry later, more parents are doing so and they're giving more, says Richard Johnson at AARP. The share of 25 to 34-year-olds living with parents has also nearly doubled since 2005 to about 20%, according to the Urban Institute.
7: And what's striking is that so many of the people we see in our survey actually were living independently for a while and then went back in with their parents, primarily because of financial pressures.
5: In a survey last year, AARP found 3/4 of parents help support at least one child 18 or older. Most say it's because they want to and not out of need, though many lower-income parents give even when it hurts their own finances.
7: When people have to divert what little resources they have to help their children and they can't put it toward retirement, that jeopardizes their own financial futures.
5: Financial planner Nate Kinzinger has seen more clients help with student loan debt especially and expensive housing in big cities. Some pay children a monthly stipend, but they will need that money later.
8: And so we'll have to have those conversations of, all right, how do we close this gap for you? Because I'm not comfortable that you could continue doing this.
9: It's just an ongoing thing for all three of the kids.
5: David Zuccaro is retired near Seattle with children who are 31, 32, and 34. Now, he's well off and all the children or a spouse make good pay. But Seattle housing is pricey. A year ago, one daughter moved back in with her husband and now two young kids so she could be a stay-at-home mom. The other wants to move back to cut down expenses. And their son and his family, they live with his wife's parents.
9: When I look at the salaries these kids make, I'm like, how can you not live on this? But they can't.
5: At least not comfortably, he says, and admits he and his wife are guilty of coddling. But everyone else seems to be in the same boat.
9: One or two of the kids is living at home. Neighbors, same thing. One right behind us. The kid's been living there probably 10 years. He's in his 40s.
5: He and his wife are not setting any deadlines for their kids to move out. For now, they love having the children and grandkids around. Jennifer Lutton, NPR News.
4: It's Morning Edition from NPR News. I'm Leila Faldin.
0: And I'm A. Martinez.
10: In the marine forecast for the open waters of Lake Michigan, today, northwest winds 10 to 15 knots, backing southwest 10 to 20 knots. Patchy fog this morning, waves 1 to 2 feet. Tonight, south winds 10 to 15 knots, becoming southwest late in the evening, then becoming east after midnight, becoming southeast late, waves 1 to 2 feet. Tomorrow, southeast winds 5 to 10 knots, increasing to 10 to 15 knots, waves 1 foot or less. For the open waters of Lake Superior, today, west winds 5 to 15 knots, patchy dense fog through early afternoon, waves calm to 2 feet. Tonight, west winds 5 to 15 knots, backing south late, waves calm to 2 feet. And for tomorrow, south winds 5 to 15 knots, backing east late, a slight chance of showers by mid-afternoon. Waves will be calm to 2 feet.
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15: Congress is on a summer recess with some key legislation left unaddressed.
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5: From Marketplace in Washington, I'm Kimberly Adams. Over the weekend, the Senate adjourned for a month-long recess without passing a bill to establish new rules for cryptocurrencies. The crypto industry largely backs the Clarity Act, as it's called. The legislation would formalize that a lot of cryptocurrencies should be treated like commodities, like a contract to sell oil at a certain price a month from now, rather than as securities, like stocks and bonds. Marketplace's Nova Safo is here to explain. Good morning, Nova.
17: Good morning, Kimberly.
5: Commodities versus securities. What's the difference for crypto?
17: So the main difference is which agency does the oversight. Securities are under the Securities and Exchange Commission, which is structured to regulate Wall Street. Commodities fall under the Commodity Futures Trading Commission. It's a much smaller agency, roughly a quarter of the SEC's budget. And critics argue the CFTC lacks the resources to effectively oversee cryptocurrencies such as Bitcoin, which is what would happen with the Clarity Act. The SEC would oversee only a small, narrow slice of the crypto industry. Now, despite these reservations, the Clarity Act passed the House with bipartisan support. 78 Democrats and 216 Republicans voted for it. If it passes the Senate, the two chambers will have to reconcile their versions and vote again.
5: Now, the banking industry, by and large, doesn't like this bill in its current form. Why is that?
17: Interest rates on deposits, bread and butter for banks, especially smaller ones. They say the Clarity Act would create a loophole to let crypto companies chip away at that business by offering rewards for stablecoin holders. And stablecoins are a particular kind of crypto. In any case, banks warn allowing crypto rewards would especially hurt smaller financial institutions, undermining their ability to issue loans for new businesses, for instance, which means this could have ripple effects far beyond the crypto industry.
5: Marketplace's Nova Safo. Thank you, Nova.
17: You're welcome.
5: Let's do the numbers. The FTSE in London is down 0.2%. Dow, S&P, and NASDAQ futures are down in the 0.1% to 0.2% range, with the Dow future down 111 points. The 10-year Treasury yield is up at 4.67%, and negotiations between the U.S. and Iran seem to be on hold. Iran issued a new set of demands over the weekend for talks to move forward. Brent crude is trading up almost 2% at $85.03 a barrel. West Texas Intermediate crude is also up almost 2% at $79.64 a barrel.
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5: It's time once again for us to take the Marketplace Economic Pulse, views on this economy from a range of perspectives. We're smack in the middle of state and county fair season this summer, and it turns out you can learn a lot about the wider economy through these operations, especially from all the food. Dominic Palmieri is the so-called Midway Gourmet. He's in charge of carnival food at these fairs and joins us for more. Dominic, welcome back to the show.
18: Well, thanks for having me back.
5: So where are you now? What event are you working on?
18: Yeah, we're at the famous Orange County Fair in Costa Mesa, California, basically one of the largest fairs in all of California and especially the biggest one in Southern California.
5: What kind of logistics are involved getting food together for an event like that?
18: Sure. So, you know, because there's so many specialty items, right? When you come to a fair, one of the number one reasons people come is to eat. And with that comes a supply chain that has to go along with it, because we're providing food to thousands and thousands of people. A lot of specialty meats like turkey legs and smoked sausage, things like that, that we bring in from Texas. The produce that comes in from Northern California and from all across the coast. We have an incredible strawberry program that we're doing that's basically farm to fair, you know, in as little as 24 hours.
5: So you've got strawberries on the menu. What other kinds of foods are on offer this summer at this event and other events you've been working?
18: Of course, we do some wild and wacky things. We have the hot Cheeto cheese pickle pizza. And we also have the what we call the Porca Palooza pizza. And we use a chicharron. We crumble that up and we put that on top of the pizza to give it that texture and that extra flavor.
5: Just generally, how has business been going?
18: Things are a little bit tight this year and last year, especially with price of gas, you know, fuel. Yesterday, $7.02 for a gallon of diesel. That's tough when you talk about that one commodity that powers the supply chain across the country. Groceries, insurance, mortgage rates. So, you know, like every other small business in America, you know, we're struggling a little bit with respect to how much spend is out there with the customers and the economy. Keep in mind that our customer that's coming to a fair, many of them are working families where you have multiple people working in the family in that household. And, you know, they're doing everything to make the ends meet, right? So a day to the fair is a special treat for them. We work super hard to make it extremely affordable for everybody to come.
5: I also want to ask you about the labor market, because the last time we heard from you on the show, you were saying that people who already had a job were trying to pick up shifts at carnivals as well. It's been more than a year. Are you still seeing that trend?
18: We're seeing even more, as a matter of fact. Primarily, for many, many years, the fair was a great opportunity for a high school or a college student to come out and get a job. And we're seeing parents are bringing the kids to the fairgrounds and helping them, saying, this is how you go get a job. So we are seeing the workforces coming back that had actually gone away for the past several years. And when we do job fairs, it's amazing how many people are showing up looking for work.
5: A snapshot of the whole economy at the fair. Dominic Palmieri is co-owner of Odyssey Foods. Dominic, thank you so much for your time.
18: Thank you for having me. Come back and see us again. Let's eat.
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19: It's now 9 Eastern, 8 Central. This has been Morning Edition for this Monday, the 10th day of August. In the forecast for today, mostly sunny with patchy fog through early afternoon, highs 78 to 84. Partly cloudy tonight with lows 54 to 60, except 48 to 54 interior west. Tomorrow, partly cloudy, a chance of showers and a slight chance of thunderstorms by mid-afternoon, highs in the upper 70s. Right now, Copper Harbor is 60. In Sault Ste. Marie, it's 65. Manistique, 61. And in Marquette, sunny and 62. 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The Daniel J. Kabasik Foundation, in memory of Dan Kabasik on his birthday. 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I'm Nicole Walton. 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
20: We're off to Switzerland and the Beaulieu Theater for the next stop on our European music tour. The exceptional Lausanne Chamber Orchestra is led by its artistic director, Renaud Capucin, in an overture by Mozart and Haydn's London Symphony, and Igor Levit is soloist in Mozart's Piano Concerto No. 21. I'm Jan Weller. 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
21: I'm Dr. Anthony Lizowitz, and this is Climate Connections. Cornfields in Iowa may be far away from oyster reefs in the Gulf of Mexico, but they're connected by the Mississippi River and the pollution it carries. On farms across the vast watershed, fertilizer runs off of fields into waterways that feed the Gulf. Nitrogen from that fertilizer builds up in the water and causes algal blooms that deplete the oxygen available for oysters, fish, and other species.
22: The Gulf is known to have dead zones because the dissolved oxygen levels are so low.
21: Maya Trotz at the University of South Florida says the problem is increasingly urgent in the Gulf and elsewhere as climate change causes more extreme rain.
22: You have a lot of fertilizer runoff getting into your water bodies.
21: 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And planting trees and grasses between fields and waterways can help reduce erosion and filter runoff. That can improve water quality both locally and hundreds of miles downstream.
22: The problem is big, but the problem is solvable.
21: Climate Connections is produced by the Yale Center for Environmental Communication. 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
2: Chapter a day. I'm Carl Schmidt. With a thin little book, which says more in its few pages than many a larger tome. Tuesdays with Maury, it's called. And it's subtitled An Old Man, a Young Man, and Life's Greatest Lesson. Written by Mitch Albom, a sports writer out of Detroit. The last class of my old professor's life took place once a week in his house, by a window, in the study, where he could watch a small hibiscus plant shed its pink leaves. The class met on Tuesdays. It began after breakfast. The subject was The Meaning of Life. It was taught from experience. No grades were given, but there were oral exams each week. You were expected to respond to questions. You were expected to pose questions of your own. You were also required to perform physical tasks now and then, such as lifting the professor's head to a comfortable spot on the pillow, or placing his glasses on the bridge of his nose. Kissing him goodbye earned you extra credit. No books were required, yet many topics were covered, including love, work, community, family, aging, forgiveness, and finally, death. The last lecture was brief, only a few words. A funeral was held in lieu of graduation. Although no final exam was given, you were expected to produce one long paper on what was learned, and that paper is presented here. The last class of my old professor's life had only one student. I was the student. Going back in the relationship, it is the late spring of 1979, a hot, sticky Saturday afternoon. Hundreds of us sit together, side by side, in rows of wooden folding chairs on the main campus lawn. We wear blue nylon robes. We listen impatiently to long speeches. When the ceremony is over, we throw our caps in the air, and we are officially graduated from college, the senior class of Brandeis University in the city of Waltham, Massachusetts. For many of us, the curtain has just come down on childhood. Afterward, I find Maury Schwartz, my favorite professor, and introduce him to my parents. He's a small man who takes small steps, as if a strong wind could at any time whisk him up into the clouds. In his graduation day robe, he looks like a cross between a biblical prophet and a Christmas elf. He has sparkling blue-green eyes, thinning silver hair that spills onto his forehead, big ears, a triangular nose, and tufts of graying eyebrows. Although his teeth are crooked and his lower ones are slanted back, as if someone had once punched him in, when he smiles, it's as if you'd just told him the first joke on earth.
3: He tells my parents how I took every class he taught. He tells them, "You have a special boy here." Embarrassed, I look at my feet. Before we leave, I hand my professor a present. A tan briefcase with his initials on the front. I bought this the day before at a shopping mall. I didn't want to forget him. Maybe I didn't want him to forget me. "Mitch, you are one of the good ones," he says, admiring the briefcase. Then he hugs me. I feel his thin arms around my back. I am taller than he is. And when he holds me, I feel awkward. Older, as if I were the parent and he were the child. He asks if I will stay in touch, and without hesitation I say, "Of course." When he steps back, I see that he is crying. His death sentence came in the summer of 1994. Looking back, Maury knew something bad was coming long before that. He knew it the day he gave up dancing. He'd always been a dancer, my old professor. The music didn't matter. Rock and roll, big band, blues, he loved them all. He would close his eyes and with a blissful smile begin to move to his own sense of rhythm. It wasn't always pretty. But then he didn't worry about a partner. Maury danced by himself. He used to go to this church in Harvard Square every Wednesday night for something called Dance Free. They had flashing lights and booming speakers, and Maury would wander in among the mostly student crowd, wearing a white T-shirt and black sweatpants and a towel around his neck. And whatever music was playing, that's the music to which he danced. He'd do the Lindy to Jimi Hendrix. He twisted and twirled. He waved his arms like a conductor on amphetamines until sweat was dripping down the middle of his back. No one there knew he was a prominent doctor of sociology, with years of experience as a college professor and several well-respected books. They just thought he was some old nut. Once he brought a tango tape and got them to play it over the speakers. And then he commandeered the floor, shooting back and forth like some hot Latin lover. When he finished, everyone applauded. He could have stayed in that moment forever. But then the dancing stopped. He developed asthma in his 60s. His breathing became labored. One day he was walking along the Charles River, and a cold burst of wind left him choking for air. He was rushed to the hospital and injected with adrenaline. A few years later, he began to have trouble walking. At a birthday party for a friend, he stumbled inexplicably. Another night, he fell down the steps of a theater, startling a small crowd of people. "Give him air," someone yelled. He was in his 70s by this point, so they whispered, "old age," and helped him to his feet. But Maury, who was always more in touch with his insides than the rest of us, knew something else was wrong. This was more than old age. He was weary all the time. He had trouble sleeping. He dreamt he was dying. He began to see doctors, lots of them. They tested his blood. They tested his urine. They put a scope up his rear and looked inside his intestines. And finally, when nothing could be found, one doctor ordered a muscle biopsy, taking a small piece out of Maury's calf. The lab report came back, suggesting a neurological problem. And Maury was brought in for yet another series of tests. And in one of those tests, he sat in a special seat as they zapped him with electrical current, an electric chair of sorts, and studied his neurological responses. "We need to check this further," the doctor said, looking over his results. "Why?" Maury asked. "What is it? We're not sure. Your times are slow." His times were slow? What did that mean? And finally, on a hot, humid day in August 1994, Maury and his wife Charlotte went to the neurologist's office, and he asked them to sit before he broke the news. Maury had amyotrophic lateral sclerosis, ALS, Lou Gehrig's disease, a brutal, unforgiving illness of the neurological system. There was no known cure. "How did I get it?" Maury asked. Nobody knew. "Is it terminal?" "Yes." "So I'm going to die?" "Yes, you are," the doctor said. "I'm very sorry." He sat with Maury and Charlotte for nearly 2 hours, patiently answering their questions. When they left, the doctor gave them some information on ALS, little pamphlets, as if they were opening a bank account. Outside, the sun was shining, people were going about their business. A woman ran to put money in the parking meter. Another carried groceries. Charlotte had a million thoughts running through her mind. How much time do we have left? How will we manage? How will we pay the bills? My old professor, meanwhile, was stunned by the normalcy of the day around him. Shouldn't the world stop? Don't they know what has happened to me? But the world did not stop. It took no notice at all. And as Maury pulled weakly on the car door, he felt as if he were dropping into a hole. Now what, he thought. As my old professor searched for answers, the disease took him over, day by day, week by week. He backed the car out of the garage one morning and could barely push the brakes. That was the end of his driving. He kept tripping, so he purchased a cane. That was the end of his walking free. He went for his regular swim at the YMCA, but found he could no longer undress himself. So he hired his first home care worker, a theology student named Tony, who helped him in and out of the pool and in and out of his bathing suit. In the locker room, the other swimmers pretended not to stare. They stared anyhow. That was the end of his privacy. In the fall of 1994, Maury came to the hilly Brandeis campus to teach his final college course. He could have skipped this, of course. The university would have understood. Why suffer in front of so many people? Stay at home, get your affairs in order. But the idea of quitting did not occur to Maury. Instead, he hobbled into the classroom, his home for more than 30 years. Because of the cane, he took a while to reach the chair. Finally, he sat down, dropped his glasses off his nose, and looked out at the young faces who stared back in silence. "My friends," he said, "I assume you are all here for the social psychology class. I have been teaching this course for 20 years, and this is the first time I can say there is a risk in taking it, because I have a fatal illness. I may not live to finish the semester. If you feel this is a problem, I understand if you wish to drop the course." He smiled, and that was the end of his secret. ALS is like a lit candle. It melts your nerves and leaves your body a pile of wax. Often it begins with the legs and works its way up. You lose control of your thigh muscles so that you cannot support yourself standing. You lose control of your trunk muscles so that you cannot sit up straight. And by the end, if you're still alive, you're breathing through a tube in a hole in your throat while your soul, perfectly awake, is imprisoned inside a limp husk, perhaps able to blink or cluck a tongue, like something from a science fiction movie, the man frozen inside his own flesh. This takes no more than 5 years from the day you contract the disease. Maury's doctors guessed he had 2 years left. Maury knew it was less. But my old professor had made a profound decision. One he began to construct the day he came out of the doctor's office with a sword hanging over his head. Do I wither up and disappear? Or do I make the best of my time left? He had asked himself. He would not wither. He would not be ashamed of dying. Instead, he would make death his final project, the center point of his days. Since everyone was going to die, he could be of great value, right? He could do research. A human textbook, study me in my slow and patient demise. Watch what happens to me. Learn with me. Maury would walk that final bridge between life and death and narrate the trip. The fall semester passed quickly. The pills increased. Therapy became a regular routine. Nurses came to his house to work with Maury's withering legs. to keep the muscles active, bending them back and forth as if pumping water from a well. Massage specialists came by once a week to try to soothe the constant, heavy stiffness he felt. He met with meditation teachers and closed his eyes and narrowed his thoughts until his world shrunk down to a single breath, in and out, in and out. One day, using his cane, he stepped onto the curb and fell over into the street. The cane was exchanged for a walker. As his body weakened, the back and forth to the bathroom became too exhausting. So Maury began to urinate into a large beaker. He had to support himself as he did this, meaning someone had to hold the beaker while Maury filled it. Most of us would be embarrassed by all this, especially at Maury's age. But Maury was not like most of us. When some of his close colleagues would visit, he would say to them, "Listen, I have to pee. Would you mind helping? Are you okay with that?" And often to their own surprise, they were. In fact, he entertained a growing stream of visitors. He had discussion groups about dying, what it really meant, how societies had always been afraid of it without necessarily understanding it. He told his friends that if they really wanted to help him, they would treat him not with sympathy, but with visits, phone calls, a sharing of their problems, the way they had always shared their problems, because Maury had always been a wonderful listener. For all that was happening to him, his voice was strong and inviting, and his mind was vibrating with a million thoughts. He was intent on proving that the word dying was not synonymous with useless. The new year came and went. Although he never said it to anyone, Maury knew this would be the last year of his life. He was using a wheelchair now, and he was fighting time to say all the things he wanted to say to all the people he loved. When a colleague at Brandeis died suddenly of a heart attack, Maury went to his funeral. He came home depressed. "What a waste," he said. "All those people saying all those wonderful things. And Irv never got to hear any of it." Maury had a better idea. He made some calls. He chose a date. And on a cold Sunday afternoon, he was joined in his home by a small group of friends and family for a living funeral. Each of them spoke and paid tribute to my old professor. Some cried, some laughed. One woman read a poem. "My dear and loving cousin, your ageless heart, as you moved through time, layer on layer, tender sequoia," and so forth. Maury cried and laughed with them. And all the heartfelt things we never get to say to those we love, Maury said that day. His living funeral was a rousing success. Only Maury wasn't dead yet. In fact, the most unusual part of his life was about to unfold. At this point, I should explain what had happened to me since the summer day when I last lugged my dear and wise professor. I promised then to keep in touch. I did not keep in touch. In fact, I lost contact with most of the people I knew in college, including my beer-drinking friends and the first woman I ever woke up with in the morning. The years after graduation hardened me into someone quite different from the strutting graduate who left campus that day, headed for New York City, ready to offer the world his talent. The world, I discovered, was not all that interested. I wandered around my early 20s, paying rent and reading classifieds and wondering why the lights were not turning green for me. My dream was to be a famous musician. I played the piano. But after several years of dark, empty nightclubs, broken promises, bands that kept breaking up, and producers who seemed excited about everyone but me, the dream soured. I was failing for the first time in my life. And at the same time, I had my first serious encounter with death. My favorite uncle, my mother's brother, the man who had taught me music, taught me to drive, teased me about girls, thrown me a football. That one adult whom I targeted as a child and said, that's who I want to be when I grow up. He died of pancreatic cancer at the age of 44. A short, handsome man with a thick mustache. And I was with him for the last year of his life, living in an apartment just below his. I watched his strong body wither, then bloat, saw him suffer night after night, doubled over at the dining table, pressed on his stomach, his eyes shut, his mouth contorted in pain. Ah, God, he would moan. Jesus. And the rest of us, my aunt, his two young sons, and me, stood there silently, cleaning the plates, averting our eyes. It was the most helpless I have ever felt in my life. One night in May, my uncle and I sat on the balcony of his apartment. Breezy and warm it was. He looked out toward the horizon, and he said through gritted teeth that he wouldn't be around to see his kids into the next school year. He asked if I would look after them. I told him not to talk that way. He stared at me sadly. He died a few weeks later. After the funeral, my life changed. I felt as if time were suddenly precious. Water going down an open drain. And I could not move quickly enough. No more playing music at half-empty nightclubs. No more writing songs in my apartment, songs that no one would hear. I returned to school. I earned a master's degree in journalism and took the first job offered as a sports writer. Instead of chasing my own fame, I wrote about famous athletes chasing theirs. I worked for newspapers and freelanced for magazines. I worked at a pace that knew no hours, no limits. I would wake up in the morning, brush my teeth, sit down at the typewriter in the same clothes I had slept in. My uncle had worked for a corporation and hated it. Same thing every day. I was determined never to end up like him. I bounced around from New York to Florida and eventually took a job in Detroit as a columnist for the Detroit Free Press. The sports appetite in that city was insatiable. They had professional teams in football, basketball, baseball, and hockey, and it matched my ambition. In a few years, I was not only penning columns, I was writing sports books, doing radio shows, appearing regularly on TV, spouting my opinions on rich football players and hypocritical college sports programs. I was part of the media thunderstorm that now soaks our country. I was in demand. I stopped renting. I started buying. I bought a house on a hill. I bought cars. I invested in stocks, built a portfolio. I was cranked to a fifth gear. And everything I did on a deadline. I exercised like a demon. I drove my car at breakneck speed. I made more money than I had ever figured to see. I met a dark-haired woman named Janine, who somehow loved me despite my schedule and the constant absences. We married after a 7-year courtship. I was back to work a week after the wedding. I told her and myself that we would one day start a family, something she wanted very much. But that day never came. Instead, I buried myself in accomplishments. Because with accomplishments, I believed I could control things. I could squeeze in every last piece of happiness before I got sick and died, like my uncle before me, which I figured was my natural fate. As for Maury, well, I thought about him now and then. The things he had taught me about being human and relating to others. But it was always in the distance, as if from another life. Over the years, I threw away any mail that came from Brandeis University, figuring they were only asking for money. So I did not know of Maury's illness. The people who might have told me were long forgotten, their phone numbers buried in some packed-away box in the attic. It might have stayed that way, had I not been flicking through the TV channels late one night, when something caught my ear. In March of 1995, a limousine carrying Ted Koppel, the host of ABC TV's Nightline, pulled up to the snow-covered curb outside Maury's house in West Newton, Massachusetts. Maury was in a wheelchair, full-time now, getting used to helpers lifting him like a heavy sack from the chair to the bed, to the bed to the chair, He had begun to cough while eating, and chewing was a chore. His legs were dead. He would never walk again. Yet he refused to be depressed. Instead, Maury had become a lightning rod of ideas. He jotted down his thoughts on yellow pads, envelopes, folders, scrap paper. He wrote bite-sized philosophies about living with death's shadow. Accept what you are able to do and what you are not able to do. Accept the past as past without denying it or discarding it. Learn to forgive yourself and to forgive others. Don't assume that it's too late to get involved. And after a while, he had more than 50 of these aphorisms, which he shared with his friends. One friend, a fellow Brandeis professor named Maury Stein, was so taken with the words that he sent them to a Boston Globe reporter who came out and wrote a long feature story on Maury. The headline read, "A Professor's Final Course, His Own Death." The article caught the eye of a producer from the Nightline show who brought in Koppel. "Take a look at this," the producer said. And next thing he knew, there were cameramen in Maury's living room, and Koppel's limousine was in front of the house. Several of Maury's friends and family members had gathered to meet Koppel, and when the famous man entered the house, they buzzed with excitement, all except Maury, who wheeled himself forward, raised his eyebrows, and interrupted the clamor with his high sing-song voice. "Ted, I need to check you out before I agree to do this interview." There was an awkward moment of silence, and then the two men were ushered into the study. The door was shut. "Man," one friend whispered outside the door, "I hope Ted goes easy on Maury." "I hope Maury goes easy on Ted," said the other. Inside the office, Maury motioned for Koppel to sit down. He crossed his hands in his lap and smiled. "Tell me something close to your heart," Maury began. "My heart?" Koppel studied the old man. "All right," he said cautiously, and he spoke about his children. They were close to his heart, weren't they? "Good," Maury said. "Now tell me something about your faith." Koppel was uncomfortable. "I usually don't talk about such things with people I've only known a few minutes. Ted, I'm dying," Maury said, peering over his glasses. "I don't have a lot of time here." Koppel laughed. "All right. Faith." And he quoted a passage from Marcus Aurelius, something he felt strongly about. And Maury nodded. And Koppel said, "Now let me ask you something. Have you ever seen my program?" Maury shrugged. "Nah. Twice, I think." "Twice, that's all?" "Oh, don't feel bad. I've only seen Oprah once." "Well, the two times you saw my show, what did you think?" Maury paused. "To be honest?" "Yes." "I thought you were a..."

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3: 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I'm Kurt Hosworth, your local host. Thanks for joining us today. We'll start with an absolute classic from an American composer. We'll hear Aaron Copland's Appalachian Spring, and Dennis Russell Davies will lead the St. Luke's Chamber Ensemble.

0: Dennis Russell Davies leading the St. Luke's Chamber Ensemble in music of Aaron Copland this morning with Appalachian Spring. 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On Analog Masters, they'll present the landmark 1929 recording alongside the rarely heard second piano concerto in B major. 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That's Analog Masters, A Glazunov Family Affair with host Tom Godell, this morning at 10 on Public Radio 90.
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As a composer, Alexander Glazunov was a prodigy who began writing music at age 11. His charming First Symphony was premiered just 6 years later. But in everything else, Glazunov was a late bloomer. He was over 30 before he obtained his first conducting post, directing the Russian symphony concerts. 4 more years elapsed before he began teaching at the St. Petersburg Conservatory, and he married for the first time 30 years later at the tender age of 64. While Glazunov never had children of his own, he quickly adopted his stepdaughter, Elena. She was a fabulous concert pianist and tireless champion of his 2 piano concertos. In this hour, we'll hear her 1956 English Decca recording of the 2nd concerto, along with the ballet The Seasons, conducted by the composer himself. It's a Glazunov family affair today on Analog Masters. And I'm your host, Tom Goodell. Glazunov's conducting debut came in 1888 when he was 23. Despite his success the following year, leading his own 2nd symphony at the Paris World Exhibition, some sources maintain he never quite mastered the art of the baton. His disastrous premiere of Rachmaninoff's 1st symphony in 1897 is often cited as a case in point. Only one recording of Glazunov survives, but it belies this belief. On June 9, 1929, Glazunov led the BBC Wireless Orchestra in a broadcast that featured his ballet, The Seasons. Recording sessions began the following day. Producer Joe Batten recalled, "I shall never forget meeting him. Tall, elderly, so ill and frail with gout and rheumatism that I wondered if he could stand the physical strain of 3 or 4 hours of intensive recording. But he did, and produced a performance of sheer beauty." Recorded by English Columbia and reissued by PristineClassical.com, this is The Seasons by Alexander Glazunov, conducted by the composer.

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The Seasons by Alexander Glazunov. The unidentified ensemble was most likely the BBC Wireless Symphony Orchestra, a ragtag predecessor of the more famous BBC Symphony. It was conducted by the composer in that 1929 Columbia recording. I'm Tom Goodell, and this is a Glazunov family affair today on Analog Masters. As is so often the case with marginalized female artists, little is known about pianist Elena Gavrilova. Glazunov selected her to give the Parisian premiere of his second piano concerto in December 1928. He married her mother Olga and formally adopted Elena the following year. I've identified only two of her recordings, one devoted to her dad's solo piano music and another featuring the two piano concertos. Here's the second concerto in the unusual key of B major. Elena Glazunov is our soloist with Alois Melichar and the Hamburg Philharmonic.

0: Concluding our Glazunov family affair on Analog Masters, we've heard the composer's adopted daughter Elena with the Hamburg Philharmonic under Alois Melichar in the second piano concerto in B by Alexander Glazunov. I'm Tom Goodell. Thanks so much for spending this hour with me. There'll be more historic recordings of unusual merit again next week here on Analog Masters.
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2: In 1943, Duke Ellington made his debut at Carnegie Hall with a 45-minute-long musical panorama of African-American history. I'm David Brent Johnson, inviting you to join me, Ellington biographer Harvey Cohen, and Wynton Marsalis for Black, Brown, and Beige, Duke Ellington's historic jazz symphony, this week on Nightlights.
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0: Welcome to Nightlights. I'm David Brent Johnson. In January 1943, bandleader and composer Duke Ellington took his orchestra into Carnegie Hall for the first time and chose to make his debut with an ambitious 45-minute long musical depiction of the African-American experience called Black, Brown, and Beige. In the next hour, we'll hear music from that concert performance, as well as Ellington's subsequent revisitations of his work. We'll speak with jazz artist Wynton Marsalis and Ellington historian Harvey Cohen, and we'll hear Duke Ellington himself reflecting on his extended composition. It's Black, Brown, and Beige, Duke Ellington's historic jazz symphony, coming up on this edition of Nightlights.
1: And to open our show today, excerpts from Black, Brown, and Beige, a tone parallel to the history of the American Negro, written by Duke Ellington himself. The opening portion is the work song theme, Duke.

0: Duke Ellington's work song, the beginning of his extended work Black, Brown, and Beige, heard on a U.S. Department of Treasury-sponsored radio broadcast in 1945. January 23rd, 1943. The United States and its allies were at war with the Axis powers in Europe and Africa and across the Pacific, immersed in a conflict that encircled the globe. The renowned 43-year-old African-American bandleader Duke Ellington was making his debut that evening at New York City's Carnegie Hall, one of the most esteemed concert halls in the world. As Ellington often did in these years, he began with a performance of the Star-Spangled Banner. The concert was also a fundraiser for Russian war relief, as the Soviet Union remained under brutal siege from invading German armies. Among the full house at Carnegie were celebrities and artists such as First Lady Eleanor Roosevelt, conductor Leopold Stokowski, soprano Marian Anderson, and poet Langston Hughes. For Ellington, it was a dramatic opportunity to present a work that had been a long time forming, a panoramic musical history of the African-American experience that he called Black, Brown, and Beige. It was a 45-minute-long jazz symphony constructed in what Ellington called the Negro idiom, and it proved to be an artistic success ahead of its time. Performed at a moment when many scholars believe the Ellington Band and its composer to have been at a creative zenith, with the nation in the midst of war and black people still living under segregation, Black, Brown, and Beige is a complex American masterpiece that sets out to broaden a people's and a country's sense of its history. Very few jazz artists had ever appeared at Carnegie Hall. African-American bandleader James Reese Europe had performed there in 1912, and Benny Goodman and other swing musicians had played it in 1938 and 39. Duke Ellington's debut there was widely covered in the media and seen as a moment of artistic arrival for the composer, who at this point had already been leading a band for nearly 20 years and had scored numerous hits, such as It Don't Mean a Thing If It Ain't Got That Swing and Don't Get Around Much Anymore. Harvey Cohen is the author of Duke Ellington's America, which devotes an entire chapter to Black, Brown, and Beige and puts Ellington's music and career in the cultural context of his times.
1: When you played at Carnegie Hall, you were seen as one of the premier classical artists in the world in the 40s. And back then, it was mostly classical artists that were playing this venue, although some jazz performers had played there before Ellington, Benny Goodman, I think. But it was still really different that Ellington was there and that he was going to do this new piece that was the longest piece he'd ever written up to that point, and might still be one of the longest pieces he's ever written. And it just meant that he was there with America's finest, that this marketing of Ellington as a great composer was proving even more true than it had in the 1930s when Ellington and his manager started that marketing campaign. And he, along with people like Benny Goodman, were showing that jazz, this uniquely American, uniquely African-American music, belonged there just as much as any other kind of music. It's a really big deal. And in the black newspapers, it was trumpeted. It was seen as like a lot of Ellington's career and achievements, it was seen as this occasion of great race pride, you know, as they would say in those days. So yeah, it was a huge thing. And like I said, when you go through the scrapbooks of clippings at the Smithsonian, this is probably the biggest overall burst of publicity in his career, and I would say rightly so.
0: There were precedents for Black, Brown, and Beige in the music and the education and the historical pageants that Ellington was exposed to growing up in Washington, D.C. The compositions and concerts of artists such as James Reese Europe, James P. Johnson, and in Ellington's own work over the past 15 years, pieces such as Creole Rhapsody, Symphony in Black, and his 1941 social significance musical review, Jump for Joy. And Ellington had talked from time to time in interviews of an ambitious opus that would tell the story of the African-American experience, from its origins in Africa to its current state in America. It is thought by some scholars that Black, Brown, and Beige grew in part out of Bula, an operatic work which Ellington had cited as being in progress throughout the 1930s. However long Black, Brown, and Beige had been forming in Ellington's mind, however, he ended up writing much of it in a six-week sprint, as he recalled to music critic Carter Harmon years later.
2: So William Morris says to me, well, what do you need is a Carnegie Hall concert? So I started whipping up the material for the Carnegie Hall concert. And we planned it for... It was a big Russian war relief, and we played it. And on January 23rd, 1943, and I think I started writing Black, Brown, and Beige on the 19th of December. We were playing the theater in Hartford, and Frank Sinatra was the extra added attraction. He was there that week, and we started, and I wrote it. I was writing it all the way down from Hartford down to Bridgeport, you know, up to Detroit and various other places. I was always writing in the hotel, in backstage of the theater, Columbus, Ohio. And we got back to New York and introduced Black, Brown, and Beige. Tremendous success, you know.
3: What Ellington produced, a 45-minute-long jazz symphony, as well as a long manuscript that provided a wealth of narrative detail for the story he wished to tell, a manuscript that has remained unpublished, was extraordinary for its time.
1: Like Jim Europe, Ellington was making the argument, without saying it, that African-American music at Carnegie Hall was going to be different than what was usually seen there. And he had a good knowledge of African-American history. And what he was basically trying to put together with Black, Brown, and Beige was this mix of struggle and achievement and patriotism. And, of course, I mentioned patriotism because this is, Black, Brown, and Beige is premiered at Carnegie in the middle of World War II in January 1943. I think basically Ellington, he wanted to write a programmatic musical history. Programmatic means that the music is trying to send out certain images or tell certain stories through the melodies and through the moods and so forth. But, you know, he was trying to create this black history written by blacks that was not tainted by the usual stereotypes that usually accompanied, African-Americans in the American mass media and in the historical profession, too. He wanted a history that wasn't tainted by racism, something that he was always trying to do throughout his career. I would also say, too, you know, he covers a really wide swath of history, according to the written scenario that he wrote to illustrate Black, Brown, and Beige. And he goes back to ancient history and African history and, you know, these kind of historical feats that blacks don't get enough credit for, like the smelting of iron, for instance, he talks about. And I think also what's really important, to quote a really important American historian named Constance Rourke, who wrote a book named American Humor in 1930, I think Ellington is trying to give African Americans what Constance Rourke said was a usable past to work from, to live up to show that black history was something proud and important, and you could base works of music or literature or art on it, you know. Once again, you know, Ellington trying to evade and really destroy those racial stereotypes.
3: Duke Ellington introducing Black, Brown, and Beige in January 1943.
4: Thank you. And now comes our latest attempt, probably our most serious attempt, and definitely our longest composition. However, in mentioning the length of Black, Brown, and Beige, we would like to say that this is a parallel to the history of the American Negro, and of course, it tells a long story. And I hope that you will take into consideration the fact that in telling the story of the work song, for instance, which is the first theme, we use it in its many forms. For instance, when, you know, the work song is sung while you work, of course, there's a place for the song, and then there's a place to grunt, you know, and the impact of your work. And, of course, after that comes the spiritual theme, which is the second theme of the first movement. And today we find that the two are very closely related. And so it naturally necessitates developing the two and showing their close relationship. The first movement of Black, Brown, and Beige is called Black.

0: Music from Black, the opening movement of Duke Ellington's historic jazz symphony. Wynton Marsalis, the artistic director of jazz at Lincoln Center, has performed at Black, Brown, and Beige in its entirety with the center's orchestra.
1: For me as a musician, what makes it significant is the craftsmanship of it. Just studying it, it's unbelievably well-crafted. I mean, he was what he was. When you get these kind of genius figures who figure out a lot of things, have original techniques, have a dedicated 50 years, he just kept stayed on the road writing music. They have insights, and those insights are in their art, and it's in his music. And the sentiment of the piece and the craftsmanship. And, I mean, all when we play it and we're rehearsing it, we always are singing tunes from it and saying, shh, man, Duke.
0: As always, Ellington captured a wide spectrum of humanity and emotion in his work, including humor, pathos, pride, and spirituality. In a late-night interview, he reminisced about Black, Brown, and Beige to music critic Carter Harmon.
2: Black, Brown, and Beige, the reason the number was titled Black, Brown, and Beige is because I started off with the entrance of the Negro into America in 1619 off of the slave ships. Well, apparently when he was there, I mean, it was on the slave ships. It was better you should read it, maybe.
3: Yeah, you got a script?
2: I have a thing I wrote a long time ago.
3: Yeah?
2: Some of it might be changed now. Well, I'll explain the black, brown, and beige.
3: Yeah.
2: It has to do with the state of mind, not the color of the skin.
3: Uh-huh.
2: Because when they arrived, everything looked real black, you know.
3: I see.
2: The Negro thought that when he was being brought here from Africa, that he was being brought as food because he was a very delicious thing. Hmm. And they expected to be eaten.
3: God.
2: And when they got here, they found out that all they had to do was work.
3: Yeah.
2: And,
3: It lightened.
2: Yeah. And got to be brown. And with the entrance of the spiritual, which was later, the first thing that it was work, and that was the work song.
3: Yeah.
2: And the next thing was the spiritual, which came from singing counter melodies to the hymns being sung in the church. They were on the outside of the church.
3: Huh. Is that historical? Back too.
2: Right.
3: I didn't know that either.
2: And so gradually it got lighter. And of course, in black, brown, and beige, of course, we went on up to cream and so forth, various other degrees of it. We never got quite white, though, you know.
3: Yeah.
2: It was still a little jazz in there.
0: Harvey Cohen on what made Black, Brown, and Beige an unusual work.
4: Black, Brown, and Beige, if you listen to it, did not have the standard big band sound, even though it was being performed and it was written for a big jazz band. Some of the music resembles jazz, some of it's danceable, but the tempo changes all of the time. And a lot of people did believe at that time that, you know, big band music, it always has to be danceable. But, you know, Ellington was painting on a different canvas, and he had different things he wanted to say. And as we all know, the story of African-American history is not always a happy one, you know. So he wanted to work with different colors in his musical palette. He wanted to work with different genres. And I think this alienated people at first, because nobody else was really doing it. Maybe some people in the classical world were, but to combine all these different styles and genres in one 45-minute piece, it was quite a daring move.

0: Music from the opening movement of Duke Ellington's Black, Brown, and Beige, which made its debut at Carnegie Hall on January 23, 1943. The section which came to be known as Come Sunday, featuring saxophonist Johnny Hodges. Heard in its entirety at Carnegie Hall, Black, Brown, and Beige was very much a newly born work with the Ellington Orchestra. Certain elements would gain more polish in later reprises. But concertgoers got to hear the full array of devices that Ellington employed to convey his narrative of African Americans arriving in America as slaves, fighting as soldiers on behalf of the country that enslaved them, and searching for a better life in the decades following emancipation.
1: He would put in little historical quotes, like when the music in the Brown movement is talking about blacks fighting the Revolutionary War, he puts in a little melodic snippet of the old Revolutionary War standard, "The Girl I Left Behind Me." A little bit later on, he puts in a little musical snippet of Yankee Doodle. But it's kind of slowed down and maybe mirrors some of the more negative parts of African-American history in America.
2: He just understood how to put everything together. He understood what binds us. And he was he had a spiritual insight, and he had an optimism that was not naive. And he had a depth of intellectual engagement with music and a virtuosity and an embrace of what a myriad of people could do. So his music is always friendly to all the sections, great trombone, great trumpets, great saxophones, rhythm section. He gives everybody something to play that is significant and meaningful.
3: And now, the next and second movement, which is Brown, is divided into three divisions. Of course, the first is the salute to the West Indian influence, and the second, the lighter attitude. Of course, that is representative of the younger generation who had so much to look forward to when the proclamation of emancipation was declared and came as a skyrocket. But, of course, there's two sides to all stories, and there was just a small group of very old people who had earned the right to sit down and rest on somebody's property, and, of course, their song was a very plaintive but tragic one. It's represented, and I wanted to call particular attention to it because it's represented in a couple of duets, one with the baritone and tenor sax, and the other with the trumpet and trombone duets. The third, of course, which we call Mauve, and is the blues that follows after the many triangles that developed after the great Negro heroes of the Spanish-American War. And as I say, the blues is born of these triangles. The second movement.

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0: Brown, the second movement of Duke Ellington's Black, Brown, and Beige, performed at Carnegie Hall on January 23, 1943, featuring Betty Roche on vocals. I'll have more of Duke Ellington's Black, Brown, and Beige, including the critical response to the Carnegie concert, in just a few moments. 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I'm David Brent Johnson, and you're listening to Black, Brown, and Beige, Duke Ellington's historic jazz symphony on Nightlights.
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0: I'm featuring Duke Ellington's historic jazz symphony Black, Brown, and Beige on this edition of Nightlights. The January 1943 Carnegie Hall concert, at which Black, Brown, and Beige debuted, was in many ways a great success for Ellington. He was booked in the New York City's popular Hurricane Club for 6 months afterwards, and throughout the rest of the 1940s, he appeared at Carnegie Hall every year, almost always debuting ambitious new works such as New World a Comin' and the Liberian Suite, though none came close to the length of Black, Brown, and Beige. Black, Brown, and Beige put Ellington into the realm of the concert hall, but not everybody thought that he belonged there. The reviews for Black, Brown, and Beige were decidedly mixed, and Ellington found himself under attack from both classical critics such as Paul Bowles and jazz figures such as John Hammond, both of whom criticized Ellington for attempting to work in longer forms. Ellington historian Harvey Cohen.
2: Most critics were not prepared to deal with Black, Brown, and Beige. They think Duke Ellington, they think jazz band, they think danceable, and he was famous for his ballads, too. But he was, you know, he was mostly doing songs that were like 3 or 4 minutes long, and that's what other jazz bands were doing, too. And he was known as a great composer, but still, most people were not expecting and just could not deal with a 3-movement, 45-minute musical panorama about the history of, African Americans. It's very long, you know, and the critics just weren't used to such music. A lot of the critics at the time argued that Ellington was unqualified to write such music, that he needed some sort of classical conservatory training to do that. But Ellington totally rejected this, this whole idea was just balderdash, because Ellington was going to write about black history from the black perspective. And he was not going to use the usual kind of European musical vocabulary that American classical concerts usually followed. You know, he wanted to write, there's some quote I use in the chapter about how he wanted to write this story from the inside as a black man.
0: In December 1943, the Ellington Orchestra returned to Carnegie Hall and played a brief set of selections from Black, Brown, and Beige.

0: Ellington offered a more subdued introduction this time around.
1: Next we play a very short sketch from Brown, which is the second section of Black, Brown, and Beige. We thought we wouldn't play it in its entirety tonight because it represents an awfully long and a very important story. And in that, I don't think too many people are familiar with the story. We thought it would be better to wait until the story was a little more familiar before we did the whole thing again.
0: But Ellington would not perform the whole thing again.
2: In 1943, we started doing a series of Carnegie Hall concerts every year. Started with Black, Brown, and Beige. In its original performance, it was 47 minutes long. We have performed it very little, we have never performed it totally since then, since that year.
0: Wynton Marsalis.
3: You know, he revisited it one time, but he went away from it as a larger piece because everybody was so critical of him. It affected him. He redid it and he shortened it, but he never really went back to it in its entirety, and he didn't play it in its entirety. I wish he had played it. Sometimes you can be discouraged by things and this and that, but I wish he did. Just to just keep reiterating things over and over. And of course, he was always writing new music, so I don't know what he was thinking.
0: Black, Brown, and Beige is known to have been performed in its entirety by the Ellington Orchestra only four times, all within the first few weeks of 1943. Ellington historian Harvey Cohen says the work faced several obstacles in gaining wider acceptance.
4: I think Ellington thought that, you know, Black, Brown, and Beige was some sort of a failure in some ways. But I don't think it was a failure. It's obviously a great composition. But there was no way to promote a 45-minute piece like that, especially in the pop music and the jazz music market. You know, you couldn't hear it on the radio. You couldn't buy it in a store. It was too long to put it on a recording at that time. And a lot of the critics on the first night don't like it because they don't get a chance to hear it repeatedly and appreciate it. So it was kind of a tough thing. You know, it had to do with technology and, you know, how you could hear music. And in some ways, Ellington and Strayhorn were like, they were ahead of the curve, you know. They were making these 45-minute compositions, and there was nowhere to kind of promote those compositions at the time.
0: Ellington did frequently perform excerpts from Black, Brown, and Beige in the next several years, including the Carnegie Hall concerts that became an annual event for him until the end of the 1940s. Black, Brown, and Beige was also hampered by the Musician Union's recording ban that was in effect throughout 1943 and much of 1944. But finally, in December of that year, Ellington was able to record a four-part, 18-minute-long version for the Victor label that was packaged in a lavishly illustrated and notated folio of 278 records. From that release, here's the Duke Ellington Orchestra performing Work Song on Nightlights.

0: Duke Ellington's December 1944 Victor's studio recording of Work Song, the opening of Black, Brown, and Beige. Though Victor's deluxe packaging of the double 78 Black, Brown, and Beige at last made some of the Work's music commercially available, and though pieces continue to appear in Ellington's concert repertoire, Ellington's artistic and professional pace carried him away from his landmark work. Still, its importance and Ellington's own sense that it had not achieved all that he had hoped it would eventually revived his creative aspirations for it. In 1956, Ellington told music critic Carter Harmon that he was working on an expanded presentation of his jazz symphony.
1: You know Black, Brown, and Beige? Well, I have almost completed that as a stage presentation, you know, with songs and narration and all that. And tell all of the things about the Negro in America, you know.
2: So, yes.
1: Negro's contributions and so forth.
0: That presentation never came to pass. But in 1958, Ellington did make a studio LP called Black, Brown, and Beige that refashioned some of the material from the 1943 Carnegie Hall version, and which included a stunning rendition of Come Sunday by gospel singer Mahalia Jackson.

Mahalia Jackson and Duke Ellington performing Come Sunday from the 1958 sessions for the Columbia album Black, Brown, and Beige. There is further ample evidence that Ellington never forgot or let go of Black, Brown, and Beige. He incorporated some of it into his 1963 opus My People, written for the Century of Negro Progress Exposition in Chicago, and elements appeared in his Sacred concerts of the 1960s as well. And in 1965, Ellington made a private recording of the entire work, eventually released more than 20 years later. From that recording, here's part of the Beige movement, known as Sugar Hill Penthouse, representing the ascendance of black people to a better life in Harlem on Nightlights.

0: Sugar Hill Penthouse, featuring saxophonist Harry Carney and Paul Gonzalez, originally part of the Beige movement from Duke Ellington's Black, Brown, and Beige, recorded in 1965. When Duke Ellington passed away in 1974 at the age of 75, very few people had ever heard Black, Brown, and Beige in its entirety. 3 years later, the January 1943 concert was finally released as a triple LP. In recent decades, book-length scholarly studies have been devoted to Black, Brown, and Beige, and it has been performed by other orchestras, including jazz at Lincoln Center. Black, Brown, and Beige is a musical mural of African-American history that has ultimately realized its creator's hopes, even if he did not live to see those hopes fulfilled.
1: The legacy and significance of Black, Brown, and Beige today is this whole idea that African-Americans can do any kind of music they want. It doesn't just have to be the torrid, danceable, sexy music. And I think it's also telling us that the history of African-Americans is something really important. It's really a central story in American history, and it needs to be recognized in American culture and American music. And this goes up very much against, you know, usually when you saw an African-American in the mass media in 1943, usually that person was working in a menial job or was being portrayed as some sort of ugly, racist, minstrel sort of stereotype. And here was Ellington, like almost nobody else in the culture at that time. You know, he was always dressed on stage and in the movies and in advertisements as somebody who was formally dressed, who was a genius, who was a serious composer. And of course, that wasn't just hype, you know. That was the truth.
2: Well, what makes works of art relevant is the intrinsic value of the art. What is it saying about us as a people? What does it say about human beings? How does it connect with us? There's so much in that piece of music, the form, the structure, the harmonies, the sophistication of it, the message, the uplift in it. It was written during the wartime, and it tells a tale that's important to know about American history. And it's Duke Ellington. And the depth of his genius and his insight into the nature of the American proposition is such that when he did things, they were significant. And this was the thing that's very important to him. And it will remain relevant as long as we practice our form of democracy, because his music is relevant to us.
3: And for the music that I wanted to hear, it was a matter of hearing people working, bending over a washtub humming, or just walking through the street in the dark whistling, or maybe it's somebody playing a piano or guitar or something. Or you might hear the cat blowing the blues on a whistle on a train, you know. This is all people's music. This is the kind of music when you ask them, say, what was that? And they say, oh, nothing.
0: Duke Ellington made it into something.

I closed with Duke Ellington's 1944 studio recording of Three Dances from his Black, Brown, and Beige Jazz Symphony. Thanks for tuning in this edition of Nightlights. 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I'm David Brent Johnson, wishing you good listening for the week ahead.

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1: 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I'm Toni Morris. 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

David Russell opened this week's edition of Classical Guitar Alive with the Passacaglia from Handel's 7th Keyboard Suite. This is from the latest recording by mandolinist Avi Avital, which includes a folk-influenced piece by American composer David Bruce, titled Death is a Friend of Ours. It's written for the unusual plucked string ensemble consisting of mandolin, guitar, harp, theorbo, and harpsichord.

David Bruce's piece titled Death is a Friend of Ours for mandolin, guitar, harp, theorbo, and harpsichord from the latest recording by mandolinist Avi Avital. This is Argentine composer Jorge Morel's Concierto Rapsodico. Christoph Pelek is the guitarist with Capella Bidgostiensis, conducted by Michel Nestorovich.

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Guitarist Krzysztof Pelik with Capella Bydgoszczyńska, conducted by Michel Nestorovich in the Concierto Rapsodico by Jorge Morel. You're listening to Classical Guitar Alive. I'm Tony Morris. Next is music by the young Persian guitarist and composer Gulfam Khayyam. This is the third movement from her Night Triptych. It's performed by Duo Noir.

Duo Noir performing music by Gautam Khayyam, the final movement from her Night Triptych for two guitars. Next are two pieces performed by a rare duo of double bass and guitar. The first piece is Canción by Andres Martin, followed by Annette Cruis-Brink's Dance No. 5. This features guitarist Kevin Lowe and bassist Julian Lee.

Guitarist Kevin Lowe and bassist Julian Lee in Annette Kreisbrink's Dance No. 5. And before that, Andres Martin's Canción. We'll close this week's edition of Classical Guitar Alive with the Estudio No. 6 in E minor by Agustin Barrios Mongaray. It's performed by Chelil Refik Kaya.

0: Closing this week's edition of Classical Guitar Alive, we just heard Chelil Refikaya performing the Estudio No. 6 in E minor by Augustine Barrios Mangoré. 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And thanks to a gift in loving memory of Adam Bratcher. 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I'm Tony Morris. 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

Welcome aboard, my friends. You are tuned to Modern Jet Set. Thank you for flying the fancy skies. My name is Iris Berkeley. I am your pilot and your flight attendant for flight number 309 of this soundtrack to your utterly fabulous secret agent, oh, so funky life. And this time around, we took off with a re-released rarity, long-lost 1981 hit from Echo Roosevelt, Cameroonian disco legend, just released as a 12-inch single on Delirious Ears. It was Phone Me Tonight. In the background right now, Jiri Jiri, a Berlin trio with a big retro library sound on Batoff Records. This song is called Senza Benza. We got so much in store. If you need to page any of our in-flight crew in the meantime, just hit that button above your head with a little picture of a martini glass on it, and someone will be around to help you out shortly. You can also email the flight deck if you'd like anytime, day or night, 24/7, 365, at mail@modernjetset.com. This disco feeling is a pretty good one. We're going to leave it for a little while, so break out those platform shoes. It's Modern Jet Set.

Thanks for flying with Modern Jet Set. I'm Iris Berkeley. We're a little more than a quarter of the way through this hour-long flight, and that last set started off with Poolside featuring Stevie Appleton. We heard Bedroom Eyes. Cherokee Social after that, Denver, Colorado indigenous indie pop group with a track called Cinnamon Sugar, and Aloia with her debut full-length record, London-based Ethiopian Egyptian multi-hyphenate. We heard Cairo FM from Zero. We got Eric the Architect in the background with the instrumental version of No Doubt I'm in Love. And I hope you love what you're hearing right here. You need anything at all, it's mail@modernjetset.com. But let's just keep on flying.

0: some soulful reggae feels to bring us to the first half of today's Modern Jet Set Flight. We just heard from Pama International with their version of Heat Wave, best known from 1963 from Martha and the Vandellas. Before that, Joey Quiñones, the Sincere's vocalist in his first solo effort called In a Soul Steady Situation, we heard For You. And Winston Curtis with a great reggae rework of a soul hit originally released in 1968 by Judy Clay and William Bell. It was Private Number. So like I said, we're halfway through today's flight. The second half is going to take things in a little bit of a different direction, but I think you're really going to like it. Hold on to your hats. And as always, thank you ever so much for flying the fancy skies.
1: 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We'll also hear from Susanna Hoffs, the co-founder of The Bangles, with new music. And in the second half, a new edition of The Local Spin with Chantyman. We'll talk with Chris Moore and Mary Andronis about their newest EP, Some for the Hard Times. I'm Kurt Hosworth. 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

It's Modern Jet Set. Thank you for joining us on this hour-long jaunt through the fancy skies. We got something new from Pearl in the Oysters in the background. Juliet Pearl Davis and Joaquin Pollock, they've moved to Paris from LA, but that city pop sound is still going strong on this new release, Monkey Mind. This track is called Shinkansen. Sons of Sevilla before that, UK Gone Spain Brothers with a new single called Changing. Before that, Aldous Harding, the New Zealand singer-songwriter, is back with an album recorded in Wales called Train on the Island. We heard One Stop and took it back to 2022, also in Wales, to start us off with Kate Le Bon and Moderation from her album Pompeii. So if you find yourself in need of some more of this jet set vibe during the rest of your week, do not worry. You can always find an instant replay of this most recent flight over on modernjetset.com, plus archives and other goodies for you frequent flyers. Or if you just want to say hi, you can do that anytime at all. It's mail at modernjetset.com. Got some old stuff and a classic to slide in there as we reach our final destination coming up soon. But we're not there yet, so just kick back and relax. It's Modern Jet Set.

And friends, we are beginning our final descent here on Modern Jet Set, accompanied by Submodule with a really fun take, a Fela Kuti tribute to a song, we'll call it Expensive Stuff. Before that, Chinese American Bear with Lovely Day from their third record, Dim Sum and Then Some from 2026. Aaron, new single from North Carolina, born Aaron Stornilo. He started out in jazz, branching out ahead of a new release. We heard a single called Macrame. Also heard from Benny Sings with Parachute. The prolific Dutch indie pop artist has a September 2026 release on Stone's Throat called 22 Durnham Do. And Stereolab with a classic to start off that final set. We heard Household Names. I'm Iris Berkeley. Want to sincerely thank you for joining me on today's Flight of Fancy. Until next week, may your champagne flute overflow with, and I'll meet you right back here next time for another extra fancy flight. If you happen to dig on any of today's selections, don't forget you can find this most recent flight and a full show archive, including track lists, whenever you might need it. That's over at modernjetset.com for you whenever you like. But until we meet again, stay safe, stay sane, stay sassy, and most importantly, stay sexy, my friends.

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The Los Angeles-based husband and wife duo Twin Temple with their newest single, Haunt Me, from the album Doomed Lovers, coming out in October on their own Pentagrammaton Records. Haunt Me from Twin Temple, starting this edition of The Shuffle, an hour of alternative music discovery on Public Radio 90. I'm Kurt Hosworth, your local host. We've got a great show, as always. We'll hear from the co-founder of the Bangles, Susanna Hoffs. We'll also have music from a new artist, Caroline Strickland. And we'll also hear from Freak Slug and Yard Act once again. And in the second half, a new edition of The Local Spin with the Marquette band Channyman. We'll talk with Mary and Chris from the band about their latest release, Some for the Hard Times. We'll hear a bit of the new EP and learn about some live shows. But next, we're going to hear from a very personal release from Susanna Hoffs, again, co-founder of the Bangles. Music from her upcoming album, The List, coming out in September via Baroque Folk Records. It's a new album of all original music on her own label, and it has intimate, frank, and personal conversations. The track that we'll hear today, Casablanca, is inspired by a rewatch of the classic film and a surreal New Orleans encounter that Hoffs had with Grateful Dead's Bob Weir in 1988. Then we'll hear from the multi-hyphenate musician Bayonne, also known as Roger Sellers, and an announcement of a new album, Filters, coming out September 4th. And his music offers some dream pop haze, some layered synths, and some pulsing energy with a new track called Oxygen. And we'll hear the alt-rock sound of Caroline Strickland, who burns the candle at both ends. She wakes up early and goes to bed late, and processes and handles her songwriting during that time. She wrote a song about thrashing out of the swaddle of her youth and into her effed-up, way-better-than-before adult life, the new single Super Tender. But now, a familiar voice to some, Susanna Hoffs and Casablanca on The Shuffle.

the unapologetically rough and tumble alt-rock of Caroline Strickland and her latest single, Super Tender. Before that, Bayonne with a splash of synth pop and dream wave. That was Bayonne with Oxygen from the upcoming album Filters. And we heard from Susanna Hoffs with a new solo release coming out in September called The List and a track called Casablanca. It's The Shuffle, an hour of alternative music discovery on Public Radio 90. 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Stay tuned in the second half. We'll have a local spin with Channyman of Marquette talking about their latest release, Some for the Hard Times. But now we're going to get into our second set and reintroduce Freak Slug. She's back with a new project, an album called Amulet. That is the multi-instrumentalist from Manchester, real name Xenia Genovese. Her second album, Amulet, comes out in September via Future Classic, and she's going to expand on some raw intensity with a bit of grunge and a new single called Girl Intentions. She said she was inspired by the cult classic film Girl Interrupted and the light and the darkness that exists within us. Then we'll hear from a New York musician we have not featured on the show yet, Rennie Conti, who went through quite a bit. He experienced a major breakup and also lost a family member, then abandoned his apartment in New York looking for a fresh start. This was around 2024, and then he moved east, settled back down in 2025, and began writing music again. And that's when the songs poured out, and we'll hear one of the tracks from his newest album, Split Second, which meditates on what can happen during some of those severe moments and highs and lows of life, having moments of clarity. And then we'll head back to the UK for Yard Act. We were in Manchester earlier with Freak Slug, and then we'll hear from a band that is from Leeds, West Yorkshire, led by vocalist James Smith. You may have heard some of the music from their debut, The Overload, and earlier this summer they released a follow-up called You're Gonna Need a Little Music. And they recorded this all together as a live band. We'll hear one of their tracks, New Beginnings, but now it's Freak Slug and Girl Intentions on The Shuffle.

0: Music that was recorded together live from the band Yard Act and their latest album, You're Gonna Need a Little Music, released last July. We heard the track New Beginnings. Before that, the New York-based artist Rennie Conti, although during the making of this album he was doing some traveling and soul-searching. That's from the album Split Second. We heard Impossible Truth. And we started the set with an upcoming release from Freak Slug, the album Amulet, coming out this fall. We heard Girl Intentions with a bit of grunge involved. And some of that rough and tumble sound will find its way into the second half of the shuffle today as we highlight another edition of the Local Spin with the Marquette-based group Channyman, and we'll focus on their latest EP release, Some for the Hard Times. We had an opportunity to speak with Christopher Moore and Mary Andronis from the group, so we'll learn about the making of the EP and some influences behind it. That's coming up in the second half of The Shuffle. I'm Kurt Hosworth. Don't go anywhere.
1: 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That's this week on Gameplay. I'm Keith Brown. Join me.
0: Thursday morning at 10 Eastern on Public Radio 90. On this edition of The Local Spin, we're keeping things close to home as we turn our spotlight on Marquette's very own Channyman. Known for raw, high-energy, alternative rock sound and staple performances around the UP, Channyman have just dropped a brand new release titled Some for the Hard Times. It has three standout tracks like Jortland, In Defiance, and Killdozer, and this latest project brings everything local music fans love about their live sets right into your headphones. You can check out all their tracks at thechantymen.bandcamp.com. And up next, I had the chance to sit down with Chris and Mary from the band to talk about the inspiration behind Some for the Hard Times, their songwriting process, and what's coming up next on stage. It's The Local Spin with Channyman. I'm Kurt Hosworth in the studio with two special guests, good friends from the group Channyman, and we're celebrating the release of their latest EP, Some for the Hard Times. I'm joined by Christopher Moore and Mary Andronis. Great to have you both in the studio today.
2: Thank you. Thanks for having us, Kurt.
0: Absolutely. I'm so excited to see this. There is a record sitting on the table here in the studio, along with a bill for an upcoming show, both of which are very exciting. But let's talk about the title of this new Channyman release, Some for the Hard Times. That seems like it carries a lot of weight, and obviously we've been through a lot of hard times as human beings just generally. But what is the story behind the title of this EP, and does it reflect maybe where the group, the band, is emotionally or creatively right now?
3: I absolutely think it's, I don't want to speak for, there's five of us, so I can't speak for everybody, but I believe that it's definitely something that is percolating in all of our minds. I'm a very emotional person, so I tend to put it out in the form of the music. That's my outlet. So Some for the Hard Times. These three songs on this EP are some of the more, shall I say, angry, maybe not angry, but definitely difficult emotional songs.
2: Emotionally charged.
3: It's emotionally charged. So they were more emotionally charged than some of the other ones, and I felt that having them kind of as a tight little package in the form of an EP rather than kind of spread out on a record might be a nice thing to have and to hold.
0: Mm-hmm. Well, and with this, there's also interesting sound patterns here. You've got electric and octave mandolins. There's some Wurlitzer organ. There's a lot more like heavy vocal layering at times, too. You've got the vocal gang that's a part of this. Would you describe the sonic space of this Channyman release being slightly different, or how would you compare it to maybe some of the earlier work from Channyman?
3: Absolutely different. In fact, this is our first physical release in what's turning into like 15 years at this point. The first record called Down was released in about 2009, if I'm not mistaken, and it came from a place where we didn't when I first came to town here, I didn't necessarily feel comfortable playing a lot of the louder punk rock that I had been used to in my hometown of Kalamazoo. As such, I started writing these songs on an acoustic guitar, and at that point started expanding out with acoustic instruments. The first version of the band was like a minimal drum set with brushes played on it. You can hear that throughout Down. From there, we experienced a house fire in 2011 and lost all of the equipment I had at that time. And so it's a lot easier to get electric instruments than it is decent acoustic instruments. From there, back in 2011, we started playing as an electric band. And so that's kind of formed how sonically the band has kind of progressed over the years. I was one of the reasons, I guess, I was

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1: Obviously, that isn't as jarring as Chris kind of is experiencing it as, but I feel like these are just more mature songs and, you know, we are middle-aged.
2: Shh, don't tell the kids.
3: the hip and now Channyman here in the studio. Well, let's talk about some of the tracks themselves, because the first track, Jortland, I always chuckle looking at the title of it. What or where is Jortland, and what's the story behind this opening track, which is probably the shortest track on the EP, too.
1: It is, yeah.
4: Oh, man.
3: Open the can of worms or can of denim.
4: Perhaps. So just in case this goes out, and it will go out farther into the world than just our little quiet hamlet of Marquette, Michigan, the title Jortland came from a previous drummer, Jay DeHutt, who I, you know, sometimes it, like, I sometimes don't have titles for songs until,
1: the show.
4: The show.
3: The night of.
4: And honestly, sometimes, like, the record being made, the first album down, there's a song called The Princess, which, I forget what we used to call it, but literally the night I was sending the information off to get printed, that's when I was like, I'm going to change the title of the song to The Princess. And that stuck. Mm-hmm. And Jortland came, the song itself is kind of like, this sort of like sad, isolationist kind of feel for me, about friends moving away and moving forward and you kind of feeling stuck and left behind. And at the time, a lot of the folks here in Marquette were starting to migrate out to the West Coast, specifically Portland.
3: Correct. Yeah, that's what I was thinking. Yep.
4: And Jay had something like, why don't you just call it Jortland? Because, you know, everybody's out there wearing jorts. And it's stuck. Right. I mean, that's not Jay's voice. I'm sorry for the bad impression. But yeah, that stuck, and that was years ago, and like that's sometimes what you get.
3: Well, yeah, I mean, there's a lot behind a kind of comical name there, because I mean, there is that feeling of losing friends over time and people moving away, and I've heard that experience from a number of musicians in the Upper Great Lakes area, where maybe they start a band, it kind of takes off for a bit, and then people take off. They go explore other things in their lives. So, I'm happy to hear more about Jortland. After that, we have In Defiance, which is sitting right in the middle of this EP. And I'm wondering, what is the group standing in defiance of? There's probably a lot, you know, personal, political, musical, or all of the above.
4: I think that if you're a human being with a conscience and, you know, a soul, or you know, anything that you want to plug into that, it's a very difficult time to be one of those human beings, to watch absurdity and cruelty just unfurl all around us every day. And I wanted this song to be more about defiance against external forces that you feel are kind of crushing in on you. I'd like to refer to it as like one of my happier songs, but it's kind of supposed to be this, like, you know, reaffirming, you know, fortifying self, you know, self-embodiment, like resistance against external forces that are, you know,
3: making you sad. Yeah. Well, what resilience, basically, yeah. Kind of, even if it might feel a bit angry, it's really a empowering kind of stance to have. Right. Mary, do you feel like you resonate with that ideal here, too?
1: Yeah, I have a stranger, more rose colored perception of this song, I guess. I hear it as a hopeful song. Mm. And it's also just really fun to play. Like, we rock the heck out of this song. But yeah, it feels hopeful to me, right? Mm. You're naming the thing, you're asking the questions, you're being really loud about it.
3: Yeah.
1: And that feels a lot more like hope than despair.
3: Yeah. Standing up for something, standing up against something, taking a stance at all, right? I mean, that's, I think, a really important thing for us as humans. And that sort of leads me into this third track, Killdozer. And I'm wondering if

0: first of all, it's a 6-minute epic. It's awesome. I can't wait to hear it live as well. But are we talking specifically about the Granby, Colorado story here?
1: We are.
0: Okay. Yeah. I wasn't sure if it was maybe a broader metaphor, because I know there's references to, you know, vilifying and also doing your best to see this through, which is what he was trying to do, right, with the killdozer?
1: Correct. The song is like an experiment for me to kind of put me into Marvin Heemeyer's mindset and mentality for what he did. If the listeners aren't necessarily fully aware, it's a song about a man who had disagreements with his local government, and his response to that was to armor plate a bulldozer and then wreck his whole town. And he was essentially unstoppable in this machine that he had created until the machine got stuck in a sort of like a basement that it fell through. And luckily, there were no external fatalities aside from the man himself. And I was always intrigued by the story because it is very much like a polarizing story. There are people that, like, obviously, and I think also correctly, say that, like, this man is evil. What this man did is awful and terrible. And then there are people that are like, this man is kind of like this folk anti-hero who's out here. You know, I'm not trying to make it sound flippant, but like sticking it to the man. And I think that it's such a challenging thing to think about, like, you know, that you want to stand up and fight for these things that you believe in, but like you also can do incredible harm if you're not careful about how you fight.
0: Don't let the pendulum swing too far one way or the other.
1: Yeah.
0: Right.
1: There's this line where he basically, there were letters stuffed into cassette tapes and they are mailed right before he dropped the lid. And he did have recordings of himself talking his way through the process of what got him there. Kind of like his manifesto. It wasn't like one simple letter written out. I mean, I can't remember the story well enough to know that if he actually did write a letter, but most of it, was like sent out in these audio cassette tapes. It just always struck this chord with me. And I wrote the song quite a while ago before there were as many documentaries or things of that nature out about it.
0: And you said this was a bit of a challenge for you, too, to sort of personify or take on that character a bit with the song?
1: Yeah. When I first wrote the song, I was trying to be a little bit more ambivalent in my position about it while still kind of like occupying, you know, his voice for 6 minutes or so. Like if you hear me perform it, I try to be as unhinged as possible. Because I'm trying to put myself in that position. Unfortunately, or maybe fortunately, I don't know. I feel more kind of aligned with that mentality of that unhinged thing. The older I get, they say that, like, as you get older, you're gonna, you know, chill out and lean a little bit more to the right. And I've found that that's not true with me in any way, shape, or form. Sorry.
0: As you get older, the less F's you give,
1: I guess. I don't have any welding experience nor access to bulldozers, so I think that I'm relatively in the clear there. But
0: phew.
1: You know, it's another thing about the song that I think is maybe a take home is that I believe everyone has the potential to become that person. You do. I do. Mary does. All of you out there in the listening world, like, we all have that potential to become, you know, this monster if you let yourself. And so I think the song is maybe trying to be a little bit of a reality check, like, wait a second, take a step back. Am I in the right? You know, do I have an omnipotent powers backing on this? Maybe you don't. Check in with yourself.
0: Yeah, yeah. I think that's a good cautionary tale to think about and ponder and find that healthy way to be unhinged, like form a band with a group of friends. And
1: yeah, get four friends and family members together and just, you know, try to go out on the weekends and scream and sweat into a microphone. It's worked for me.
0: Wonderful. Self-care with Christopher Moore. As we're talking about Chaneyman and their latest release, Some for the Hard Times, a really killer three-track EP that is out on Moonbat Records from right here in Marquette. Again, locally recorded as well at Studio Strangelight last May and June with Dylan Trost. He did engineering and mixing and then mastering on this release by Garth Mason. So for you both, and if you'd like to sort of speak for other members of the group a little bit, how was the experience recording at Studio Strangelight and putting this on record?
2: Yeah, it was really fun.
1: Very much.
2: And I think that comes through in the energy of this trio of songs, too. We got to play around a lot more with vocals than we normally do. Mm. We did a lot of gang vocals for these songs. And I mean, one of our band members' children was helping us sing on the track, too. So, yeah, we had a really good time. It was a really amazing collaboration, not just among us in the band, but family members and longtime friends, people we know from, you know, around the state, not even just Marquette. I don't know. It was a really, really fun experience to record this.
1: Would you say it was magical?
2: It was about as close as you can get to that. Sure. Yeah.
1: I think it's important to be comfortable in a recording studio so that the most realistic version of the song comes out. And it, you know, Dylan did such a good job, encouraging us to push things a little bit harder, to go a little farther. You know, as all good engineers and, you know, quote unquote producers do, like take a second time. There's, you know, it was a comfortable experience, and he was also, you know, willing to, you know, inspire us and let us be a little bit creative and try things out. The Wurlitzer that you mentioned, that is, I will not tell you where it is in the entire EP. It's 10 seconds, and it was the last thing recorded, and it was really just me going, Dylan, can I please play the Wurlitzer for 30 seconds? Sure, Chris, go ahead and do the notes. And, you know, 15 minutes later, there's this little tinkling track hiding underneath all the other guitars and, you know, howls and crashes of cymbals.
0: Oh, wow. Well, and you'd mentioned that the material itself, again, it's in the title, Built for Hard Times here. And I'm wondering if there was a disparity between that comfort that you were getting in the studio balanced with some of the harder feeling material.
1: I let it out in the songwriting a lot. So it's a lot of the songs we talked about earlier, how everything started on these acoustic instruments and they continue on acoustic instruments. And that might be where some of the continuity is. Like I start by, you know, just plunking around on an acoustic guitar, because I feel that if you can write a song that sounds good acoustically, that you can make it sound as good or better, depending on what you're doing, with an electric guitar. The chords underneath have to be the thing that supports. So for me, I get a lot of that anger and emotion out in the writing process. And, you know, then from there, I don't want to speak for everyone else, but I'd feel like a vehicle that just kind of like lets that kind of pour out. Mm. You know, I don't have to be angry every time that I'm singing this music now. And, you know, that makes it a lot easier.
2: Yeah, the emotion is kind of charged on the front end with the creation of the song. And then we just get to rip through them.
0: Yeah, yeah. And yeah, you have that positive electric energy. And you also mentioned the vocal gang, which is so cool that you've got, you know, Dylan himself in the group, other friends and family. And as I'm looking at the release itself, it also pairs nicely with the show poster too. And that show coming up with Chaneyman, along with Windmill Music, Streaking in Tongues, and Jonathan Peter Bloom. So how excited are you both, and perhaps other members of the band, to bring this to life for people at Superior Culture?
1: So stoked.
2: I would say we're fairly excited.
0: Yeah. Well, and as we were talking before this too, it's going to be a bit of a musical reunion of sorts. So can we talk a little bit about some of those connections between the different groups and artists here?
2: Yeah. Well, I mean, I think the oldest maybe connection we've got on this bill is with Windmill Music. I have been playing around in shows with Evan and Kent since the 90s, and Josh, for that matter, the bassist. And I've just known those guys for a long time. So it's kind of way better than like a high school reunion, right? It's like a musical reunion of sorts. And these are folks we've kept in touch with over the years. Chris knows them separately from me, but also, you know, because of the recent projects we've done with them. We actually, Chris and I both sang on the Windmill Music release as well, and have played or have sung live with them now a couple of times. We've known John Bloom for a really long time, too. So, I mean, it could be the kind of show that makes you nervous, except for it's so many old friends coming back together whose music we love and admire. And, like, what is better than that, really?
1: Mm-hmm. Yeah, the nice thing about getting a little older as a musician and it oftentimes is, like, you know, you have this band from a while back and maybe you have some members in it. You go your own separate ways. And then if you're very fortunate, you get to continue to play music. And if you're very, very fortunate, you get to watch these other people progress in their own musical endeavors and then come back and interweave with you again. Kent and Evan and Matt, I've known all of them individually for many years. John actually is the reason why I have the guitar that I do. I don't personally know Ronnie from Streaking in Tongues yet, but I'm kind of like looking forward to getting to see their performance and what they're about. I was thinking in the shower the other day, I guess, about like what it's like to be excited to see live music and what made me do this for, you know, so long in my own life. Just to what are the experiences that matter? Is it about like just, you know, being loud and sweaty? Is it about like these connections that you make? You know, all of that's super important. So,
2: yeah, I mean, it's our musical community, right? And we're fortunate to have that.
0: Mm-hmm. Especially in such a small corner of the globe as well. So, well, I think a lot of our listeners are very stoked indeed for Channyman, Windmill Music, Streaking in Tongues, and Jonathan Peter Bloom, Saturday, August 8th at Superior Culture. And for folks that want to maybe pick up a copy of Some for the Hard Times, again, on Moonbat Records, where would be the best place to pick up a copy or perhaps stream it online?
1: 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If you just Google us, you'll find us. And then we also have that music on Spotify and Apple Music and all the other, you know, streaming platforms if you just want to search there. If you are looking for a physical copy, you can also get it on the Bandcamp site. But if you like to actually walk around and, you know, not wait, first of all, not wait for your record to be in your hands, you can go to any of the local places that carry records. So Emporium on 3rd Street and Jim's Music also on 3rd Street and Youp Tone also on 3rd Street. They all have copies and I will make sure that they have their copies replenished anytime that they run out.
0: And we should also mention Superior Culture is also on 3rd Street. So
1: yes. Everybody's on 3rd Street. It's the happening place.
0: Yeah, that's the place for Channyman and lots of other live music in the Marquette scene. Mary, anything else you'd like to add?
2: Not that I can think of, no.
0: Well, fantastic. Well, again, congrats on the new release. Again, Channyman, Some for the Hard Times, a killer 3-track EP from Moonbat Records. And you can celebrate with Channyman and the other groups live at Superior Culture Saturday, August 8th. Thank you both so much for coming in today.
1: Thanks for having us.

Thanks again to Mary and Chris of Channyman for dropping by to talk with us about their latest release, Some for the Hard Times. And we're going to get one of those releases now. Here's the first track, Jortland.

0: We just heard the first track from Channyman's latest EP, Some for the Hard Times. We took a trip to Jortland. That EP is out now via Moonbat Records. You can find out more at thechannyman.bandcamp.com. Well, that is it for this edition of The Shuffle on listener-supported Public Radio 90, WNMU-FM Marquette. I've been your host, Kurt Hosworth. We'll catch you next week for the next edition of The Shuffle. 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
1: It's that time again. 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

0: This has been a weekly test of equipment that can quickly warn you in the event of an emergency. 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WNMU-FM serves the Central Upper Peninsula area. This concludes this weekly test of the emergency alert system.
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0: It's 3 o'clock Eastern, 2 Central. 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In the forecast from the National Weather Service Office, Marquette, for tonight, partly to mostly cloudy skies, lows around 52 to 62 degrees. And for tomorrow, there's a chance of showers with a slight chance of afternoon thunderstorms. Partly cloudy, highs in the low 70s to low 80s. 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

alright, it's alright. It's alright, it's alright. It's alright, it's alright. It's alright, it's alright.

Guy Davis with the Willie Dixon tune Spoonful from the album Be Ready When I Call You. That was first recorded in 1960 by Howlin' Wolf. Guy Davis, opening up our weekday program for this afternoon. I'm Hans Ahlstrom. Coming up next, we'll hear from rockabilly artist Laura Hope and the Arctones from their album Here to Tell the Tale. This is Let's Go.

Alison Russell, from her debut release called Outside Child, an album, a concept album about childhood sexual abuse and recovery. A pretty serious album with some real great tunes. We heard Fourth Day Prayer. And before that, Laura Hope and the Arctones with Let's Go from their album Here to Tell the Tale. On weekday on Public Radio 90 WNMU, I'm Hans Ahlstrom, and we're going to turn next to the Putumayo World Music release Americana, and we'll hear a couple of tracks starting with Eliza Lynn and Sing a New Song.

0: That's Ruthie Foster with Hole in My Pocket from the album Putumayo Presents Americana on the Putumayo World Music Label. Also from that album, we heard Robinella with Down the Mountain, and we started the set off with Eliza Lynn and Sing a New Song, all from Putumayo Presents Americana. 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
3: I'm Dr. Anthony Lizowitz, and this is Climate Connections. Cornfields in Iowa may be far away from oyster reefs in the Gulf of Mexico, but they're connected by the Mississippi River and the pollution it carries. On farms across the vast watershed, fertilizer runs off of fields into waterways that feed the Gulf. Nitrogen from that fertilizer builds up in the water and causes algal blooms that deplete the oxygen available for oysters, fish, and other species.
4: The Gulf is known to have dead zones because the dissolved oxygen levels are so low.
3: Maya Trotz at the University of South Florida says the problem is increasingly urgent in the Gulf and elsewhere as climate change causes more extreme rain.
4: You have a lot of fertilizer runoff getting into your water bodies.
3: So she and other researchers formed a group called Blue Gap to educate people about the problem and ways to solve it. For example, by fine-tuning when and how they apply fertilizer, farmers can give plants what they need without excess. And planting trees and grasses between fields and waterways can help reduce erosion and filter runoff. That can improve water quality both locally and hundreds of miles downstream.
4: The problem is big, but the problem is solvable.
3: Climate Connections is produced by the Yale Center for Environmental Communication. 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
0: Turning to our forecast from the National Weather Service Office, Marquette, partly to mostly cloudy skies tonight, lows around 52 to 62 degrees. Tomorrow, there's a chance of showers with a slight chance of afternoon thunderstorms. Partly cloudy skies, highs 73 to 83 degrees. And looking ahead to Wednesday, partly cloudy with a chance of showers, highs in the 70s. 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The event begins at 5 o'clock in the Reynolds Recital Hall. 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The Calumet Public Library is hosting its monthly meeting tomorrow in Calumet. 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The Copper Shores Community Health Foundation is hosting a free babysitter training seminar tomorrow in Hancock. 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And the Marquette Regional History Center will hold an historic Marquette bus tour tomorrow in Marquette. The event begins at 1 o'clock at the History Center. For more information, call 906-226-3571. 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

0: everyone, I'm Mike Settles. Welcome to WNMU's Media Meet. If you or someone you know lives in the UP and is thinking of starting or expanding a family, stay tuned as we have some important information to pass along. A unique cash prescription program for moms and newborns is now available across the entire Upper Peninsula. It's called RX Kids, and today we have the program's founder and area health officials joining us to detail who is eligible for the program, the differences it's making for young families, and how you, our viewers and listeners, can take advantage of it. I would like to welcome to the program Dr. Mona Hanna, a pediatrician and assistant dean for public health at Michigan State University's College of Human Medicine. Dr. Mona is also the founder and director of RX Kids. She joins us through Zoom from downstate. And here in our studio are Nick DeRussia, director and health officer for the LMAS District Health Department, covering Luce, Mackinac, Alger, and Schoolcraft counties, and Megan Murphy, chief executive officer of the Superior Health Foundation, based here in Marquette. Welcome to all three of you. You know, Dr. Mona, you were last on Media Meet in August when we were you were quick to point out that you have roots in the Upper Peninsula. Tell us more about that before we talk about the current program.
1: I'm a Uper. I grew up in Houghton, so my family immigrated to the United States, and we landed at Michigan Tech, where my father did a postdoc. He did more education and training as an engineer in Houghton. So I was 4, 5, 6 years old and have some of my fondest memories from the UP.
0: So you wear that badge of honorary Uper with pride.
1: Absolutely. And people are surprised. They're like, you're a Uper? I'm like, I'm absolutely a Uper.
0: Well, welcome back. You know, on that show in August, we focused on the availability of RX Kids in the Eastern UP. And we talked about it possibly someday expanding to the rest of the Upper Peninsula. To be honest with you, color me skeptical. I didn't think it would happen this quickly. Did you?
1: Yeah, that was always our idea, to start something. We started it in Flint 2 years ago. We quickly expanded it to the Eastern UP, but really based on our success and the demand for the program, we kept hearing from mamas and families and doctors from the rest of the UP, when are you coming? When are you coming? We need this. So it was always our intent to expand as quickly as possible.
0: Well, let's, for those that didn't see the August show, let's go back and talk nuts and bolts here about the program. When did it form? Where did it form? And what were the intentions behind it?
1: Yeah, so it started in Flint in January 2024, so a little over 2 years ago, as a maternal infant health program started by a doctor at a medical school who was really kind of tired of band-aiding. We do a lot of things after the fact, reactively, really dealing with the consequences of babies growing up in poverty. And this is an upstream prevention-driven effort. It's a public health effort to prevent poverty for the ultimate goal of improving health. So it turns out that the poorest time in the life course is the maternal infant period. Income drops. Babies are so expensive. And that's a really important time. It's so consequential.

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1: Officer, four of those five eastern UP counties. The program's been in place for over a year now. As I mentioned at the start, about 500 families already have tapped into it. What are your impressions of how this program's unfolded and some of the things you've been seeing as a result?
2: Yeah, I think it's been an amazing program. It is a super opportunity for families in the Upper Peninsula. We don't usually see programs like this available up here. It's been really embraced. And as Dr. Mona said, it can really help families get off to a good start. It is a public health program. It helps that family and that baby begin a new life in the most healthy way and helps them to have success throughout their entire life.
1: Have you encountered skepticism from some of your folks out in the Eastern UP going, there's got to be something going on here? You just don't get free cash.
2: Yeah, I think the biggest thing is I think people are just amazed that something like that is available in the Eastern UP. And also they are unsure if they qualify. So getting the word out and letting people know that everybody qualifies. All you have to do is be a resident of, at first, the Eastern Upper Peninsula, but now the entire Upper Peninsula. So it's pretty amazing. It allows people to be able to take time off work to spend with the baby, allows people to attend their prenatal appointments. It's just amazing. It's a really big financial boost for people at that time in their life when they really need it.
1: Megan, I've had personal conversations with folks when they learned of this program in the Eastern UP. We're like, what gives? I mean, I live in Marquette County, or I live in Houghton County. Yeah, why don't we have access to that? Well, now they do.
3: Yes.
1: So tell me about the role of the Superior Health Foundation in getting this up and running in the Central and Western UP.
3: Yeah, absolutely. So we are the regional fiduciary for the RX Kids program for the entire Upper Peninsula, but primarily focused on that Central and Western UP expansion. And we are working to get the private match for those public dollars so that we can ensure that the program is able to be administered in a way that doesn't send moms off a benefits cliff and all of the money that goes to them is charitable then, can be considered charitable instead of income.
1: Dr. Mona, why isn't there means testing for this program? Surely some folks that might apply for it are doing okay. So why not reserve all of that money for folks that are in a hardship situation?
4: Yeah, if we put any means testing in the program, it makes it a more expensive program to administer. The fact that it's for an entire place is really simple and easy to understand. Folks aren't confused about eligibility, and that enables us to get a really high participant take-up rate. So in the communities where we've been in the longest, we actually have a near 100% take-up rate, and that's because it's really easy to figure out who's in, who's out. Another reason is, when anything is means tested, you have to be below a certain income or other qualifications, it really sends a different message to families. And part of ARC's Kids is, yes, we're absolutely eliminating poverty for moms and babies, and we are improving health at a population level, but we're also sending a different message. Like, we're telling all the mamas and all the babies and all the families in the UP, like, we see you, we hear you, we love you. And we know how hard it is for anybody to have a baby. It is so hard. Like, for me as a doctor, when I had my kiddos, it was overwhelming. Just the cost of childcare was like a second mortgage. But it's hard for everybody. And we're here supporting you. There's a whole community that's come together. Your health department, hospitals, foundations, the government's coming together to support you for this really, really limited time.
1: Let's talk a little bit about how this program is funded. It sounds like it's a public-private partnership. Dr. Mona, maybe you can talk about how it was set up, and then I want to ask our locals here where the money's coming from to do this.
4: Yeah, so we are grateful to so many funders and partners that we're also tired of kind of just reactively paying for the consequences of poverty, paying for, kids with lots of issues and health issues, or, the list goes on and on. And so philanthropy, healthcare systems, academia, and the state of Michigan said, hey, we can do something better. We can fund things that are prevention driven, that are evidence based, that are child centric. So the funding is from all kinds of different sources, but the biggest funder and what has made it possible for us to expand so broadly has been the state of Michigan.

0: So in a bipartisan way, we have received funding from the state of Michigan for the last three budget years. And then last year, as a huge show of support, the state of Michigan allocated $250 million over 3 years to further expand this program. So that is a tremendous commitment to our mamas and families, a show of support. But like Megan said, it's a public-private partnership. So those state dollars are a big chunk of the money that's making this possible. But we also needed other money. And that other money can come from cities and counties and municipalities. But by and large, it's come from philanthropy to support the expansion. So there's a lot of state money. And that's a three-year commitment. So that means we're going to be in the UP for 3 years. So it's important to have that sustainability. But then other match money needs to come in. And I know we still have a little bit of a funding gap in the UP and that match funds to make it possible for the whole 3 years.
1: Nick, how was it that the Eastern UP could have gotten this program funded early on like that? It's kind of surprising to me.
2: Well, and actually when the Eastern UP had started out, the amount of state dollars was quite small. So there was a really large gap that needed to be raised through philanthropy. We were super fortunate to have Dr. Mona be able to work with us to kind of reach out to some resources and to bring some funding into the area. We were also super fortunate to have Megan and the Superior Health Foundation, the Sioux Tribe, Chairman Lowe's really stepped up and helped secure that money. Because at first when I was talking with Dr. Mona, I said, you know, this program's amazing. If you wanted me to help try to raise $30,000, maybe. But the amount of money that we're talking about was just not something we felt was possible. But they did a lot of work. Dr. Mona, Dr. Luke Schaefer with U of M, and then Megan and Chairman Lowe's, and they were able to secure the funding and lift the program off. It was amazing.
1: Megan, not too many months ago, you were on Media Meet for another issue. And I remember kind of mentioning on the side to you, talking about RX Kids and like, when is it coming? And you were kind of like, stand by. How challenging has it been to get that kind of matching money that we need for the Central and Western UP?
3: It is challenging because raising funds up here, a significant, meaningful amount of funding, is a challenge. But we have some really great funding partners in the Upper Peninsula. There are several health conversion foundations similar to Superior Health Foundation, community foundations, and other, you know, donors and philanthropic supporters that are willing to step up and put their name behind this as well.
1: But are you still looking then for others to add to the mix?
3: We are, yes. We have raised about $310,000 so far, and Superior Health Foundation will also be putting some additional funds behind it, but we are still looking for more funding.
1: Dr. Mona, I cut you off there earlier. What were you going to say?
0: Yeah, you know, there's a lot of folks that care about the UP, and I remember our first conversation with Nick, and Nick's like, it's never going to happen. We never get good things like this here. And we made a commitment to the UP. We wanted it to be there. And we started in the Eastern UP because they had the greatest need. That's where families are really struggling the most when you look at the data. So actually foundations also from that have no footprint in the UP gave money. National foundations like the Bezos Family Foundation and another amazing national foundation called the Perigee Foundation. So we were able to raise over $4 million just for the Eastern UP to get that off the ground. So I just want to reiterate that there's a lot of folks out there that care about rural health, that care about indigenous health, that, you know, that really wanted to make this possible.
1: If you are just joining us, we are getting an update on RX Kids, a cash prescription program for expectant mothers and babies. Over the last year, the program was available only to those living in the Eastern UP, but now it's expanding UP-wide, making hundreds more families eligible for up to $4,500 in cash. Joining us through Zoom to discuss the program is RX Kids founder and director, Dr. Mona Hanna. And here in WNMU's studio, our LMAS Director and Health Officer, Nick DeRussia, and Superior Health Foundation CEO, Megan Murphy. If you would like to know more about RX Kids and how to apply for the cash, go online to rxkids.org. That's rxkids.org. Or you can also check out the SuperiorHealthFoundation.org. Again, SuperiorHealthFoundation.org. Both websites have some great information as to how you can participate in this program. I'll try to repeat that information for you at the end of the show. So the RX Kids program does have some interesting allies, including Republican State Senators John DeMoose and Ed McBroom. 38th District Senator McBroom was recently on Media Meet, and I asked him why he supports this cash assistance program.
4: We need to grow population, and that means having babies. And I think that, you know, as the UP especially, we see our population decline is a major part of why we're having struggles, whether it's struggles at our schools, struggles to staff our volunteer fire departments, to keep our EMT services alive, to get enough employees to start a new shift at a business in our area. So you look around the world and you see countries that are incentivizing families. And this money is helping families. It's helping families know that they can have another kid and grow the population and be able to bridge that gap, whether it's, you know, time off of work or just the pure cost of having a baby. My family's had a lot of kids. It's not cheap, whether it's car seats or diapers or food. All those things take time and money. And so I was happy to support a program that's doing that, that's giving that kind of very direct, open service and help. But it also isn't indefinite, and it's not going on forever. It's here you go. Let's get you off to a good start.
1: Dr. Mona, Ed McBroom's not shy at all about saying, hey, we can stabilize the population base up here with this program. I know probably your primary objective has to be, you know, improved health outcomes for moms and babies. But do you have any concerns with the kind of viewpoint expressed by Ed McBroom?
0: No, you know, I think he's spot on, and which is, you know, one of the reasons that we've really leveraged bipartisan support. And I would think of supporting babies as nonpartisan. We all want babies to have a healthy start. We all want to make sure that they have the resources they need to be healthy and prosperous. And, you know, we're kind of anomalous when it comes to supporting moms and babies. We're one of the only countries in the world that doesn't have paid leave that supports families when they're having a baby. And 70% of countries have some sort of child allowances where they, you know, where they actually give unconditional cash to families up to the age of 18. And we did that as a nation during the expanded child tax credit in 2021. We did what ARCS Kids was doing, but we did it up to the age of 18, but we didn't renew that work. So other countries do this. They support families so that families can grow, that families can be healthy. And I would just share that in Flint, where we've been around the longest, where a lot of our research is based, we are seeing an increase in the number of births. And as primarily in older mothers, 30 to 39, first-time mothers, and higher educated moms. So these are often families who've delayed childbearing for economic reasons and are deciding to grow their family because of this little bit of economic cushion. So we will continue to follow the data. But once again, this is done around the world.
1: Yeah, it is interesting to kind of see these ancillary benefits, you know, be it increase the population, put money into the local economy. Again, and there's no strings in terms of how that money is to be spent. Families can use it in whatever way they see fit. But Nick, I was kind of wondering, what stories have you heard in the Eastern UP? I assume that everybody's not taking a vacation to Jamaica with this money.
2: Right, correct. So a lot of what we're hearing are that people are purchasing items for the babies with this money. But also the money is helping with housing assistance. It's helping with transportation. A lot of costs that are just there that are very real that families are struggling with right now. So that's kind of what we have heard. The economic impact, though, is also a huge benefit, not only to the families, but the businesses. I think you may have seen on Friday, we just surpassed $2 million that was distributed. A large portion of that was in the Eastern UP because that program launched first, but now it's making its way to the entire Upper Peninsula. So you're going to see that cash continue to circulate in local communities. That's going to be spent in those communities by participants.
1: Megan, you know, we've done stories here about maternity care in the Western UP is being impacted right now, delivery care. I would assume there's no better time to have this kind of money go into the pockets of people living in the rural areas of our UP.
3: Absolutely, yes. That just increases the amount of time people need to spend on the road traveling, which, you know, is expensive in and of itself, but also takes time out of your day and takes time away from work. So if you have to go back to work shortly after you have your baby, you are, you know, missing out on hours that way. So this program really does help kind of supplement some of those other external factors that are taking away income from individuals.
1: Dr. Mona, let's talk impacts. What are you finding as you assess, you know, Flint being the original location in the eastern UP? What difference is this money making in folks' lives?
0: Yeah, I would echo what Nick and Megan said. Families are spending this money on four things. The number one is baby supplies. 75% of families, this is the number one thing they spend their money on. And then when you break it down, it's diapers. Diapers are really expensive, about $80 to $100 a month families spend on diapers. And then cribs and car seats and all those really required things that you need to buy. So that's what we're learning in the research. Families are spending these dollars on baby supplies, then rent, food, and utilities. And like Megan said, we're learning a lot about how it's different in rural communities, and transportation also is a big one there. Mama's sharing, you know, I can take a day off work and I can drive like 3 or 4 hours downstate to get to my prenatal care appointment, and I can pay for gas. So that's absolutely something that we're seeing even more in our rural sites. So we're seeing what they're spending on. We know what they're spending on, and that's based on surveys in all of our sites. And then we are also seeing the economic stimulus. Like Nick said, we're seeing those dollars circulating back into local economies and multiplying. And because of that, we're also seeing jobs being created. So even if you don't care about mamas or health or babies, this is a really awesome economic development program. But we all care about mamas and babies and health. And we're also, so we're seeing improvements in housing stability and nutrition security. Families are more able to afford the food that they need. And then we're seeing all those health benefits. More mamas get into prenatal care. They're going earlier. They're going more often. There's less mothers who have no prenatal care. So healthier behaviors with that care utilization. We're seeing a decrease in smoking in the third trimester. And this is population level data. A lot of people are like, oh, they're going to use this money for like drugs or smoking. And it's really quite the opposite. Not only from our research, but really from other research on this kind of work. So the decrease in smoking is one of the contributing factors that we're seeing to improve birth outcomes. So we have improvements in birth weight. We have less premature babies. We have less babies who need to be admitted to the NICU. We have a prevention of involvement in the child welfare system, which is a CPS system, like a 30% reduction in allegations among babies. Improvements in maternal mental health, less depression, less anxiety, less stress. Whole bunch of different outcomes. But once again, these are stubborn measures that are hard to move. Like, it's really hard to decrease prematurity at a population level. And RxKids starts, and, you know, once again, mamas are more housing stable. They have better nutrition. They're going to the doctor more. And that's ultimately resulting in healthier babies, which is the goal.
1: Yeah. Not too long ago, I was hosting an Ask the Doctors here, which is another program we have, Dr. Mona. And we had a doula on the show. And I couldn't help but think, you know, I know a lot of insurance companies still are not covering that kind of coverage to have a doula. Perfect place for this money to be applied.
0: Yeah, absolutely. And hopefully we'll have more insurance coverage of doulas so that folks can get the prenatal care that they need in a way that's most accessible to them. But yes, it's absolutely increasing access to prenatal care.
2: Yeah, Mike, just to make the point on access, I know you mentioned it and Dr. Mona has mentioned it already, but in our four-county service area, which is about 45 minutes east of the Mackinac Bridge, almost to Marquette, a geographical area that's larger than some states, we have no birthing hospitals. So people are driving to Marquette, Escanaba, Sault Ste. Marie, or Petoskey back and forth to get their prenatal care. So not only do they need to take time off work, they have the transportation costs. It is really a huge issue, and this program really helps them to get to that prenatal care.
1: Do you get the sense, Nick, that one issue, and specifically vaccinations for infants, you know, we've seen that the percentage has been declining in recent years. Do you mm-hmm. think this kind of focus on maternal and infant care might, and this program might help turn those numbers around and start having the rates increase again?
2: Yeah, we certainly hope so by individuals attending those prenatal appointments, talking with their health care provider, understanding the importance of those vaccinations. We do certainly hope that that helps increase those rates and gets us back to where we were prior to the pandemic.
1: In the few minutes we've got left, I do want to kind of break down to the basics. What do people need to do if they're interested in this program?
3: I'll let Nick take that one.
2: I would say go to the RX Kids website. There's a link right on there to apply. There is a person in the UP. Her name is Amanda Boundy. She works with Give Directly. She will receive those applications. She's available to help people apply. From what I understand, about 20 minutes on your phone, and you can have most of the application completed and the documents submitted. It's a very easy process, and it's meant to be that way. Basically, you need to show proof of your residence and proof that you are either pregnant or have given birth.
1: And Megan, what all is the Superior Health Foundation doing to get the word out about this, outside of doing shows like this?
3: Yeah, well, shows like this, we are promoting it frequently on our social media and talking about it in our newsletters, just kind of spreading the word whenever we get the chance. We're also working, like I said, with other funders. We do have contributions already from Copper Shores Community Health Foundation, Keweenaw Community Foundation, and the West End Health Foundation, and we're working with some others as well to make sure that we do have that private match for the public dollars. But again, something that individuals can do, they can go to our website where they can donate directly to the program as well.
1: Dr. Moner, how much of the state is now covered by RX Kids, and what is the long-term viability of the program?
0: Yeah, so we have a few more launches in the next few months, and we'll be close to covering 25% of the state, which is incredible. Our goal is the whole state, but really our goal is the whole nation. So you can think of this just as the beginning. We're also actively working with many other states who are also looking for a ready-made solution to improve their maternal infant health outcomes.
1: I suspect you have fielded quite a few inquiries from other states about this program.
0: Absolutely. Very close to launching, I would say, is Mississippi, who actually has a public health emergency declared for infant mortality rates. Also working with Ohio and Hawaii, although that's all been virtual. I think I should go in person. And many other states who are also, struggling with the, housing affordability and the childcare crisis and, maternal infant health outcomes. And here's one easy, simple solution that's efficient, effective, bipartisan supported that is ready to launch.
1: Folks, thanks so much for the conversation today. And again, for helping us get the word out, because this just seems like an amazing program and everybody should know about it if they're looking to start or expand a family. Once again, if you would like more information about RX Kids and how to apply for the cash, go online to rxkids.org or superiorhealthfoundation.org. 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My thanks to Dr. Mona Hanna, Nick DeRussia, and Megan Murphy for their assistance today. I'm Mike Settles. We will look for you next time on Media Meet.
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6: Russia and Ukraine can increasingly conduct airstrikes that hit far inside each other's countries.
7: We will hear from NPR correspondents in both nations.
6: It's Monday, August 10th, and this is All Things Considered from NPR News. I'm Juana Summers.
7: And I'm Scott Detrow. First to China, where courts in several cities have ruled in favor of workers displaced by artificial intelligence.
6: Even so, workers there have a lot to be anxious about.
8: If you compare to Europe, to the U.S., to some extent, it is even more protective for employees.
7: Also, monarch butterfly populations in North America have been on the decline.
6: But recently, there's been some good news.
9: Conservation does seem to be having an effect, although, you know, we still... It still doesn't look great for the monarchs in the future.
7: First, this newscast.
10: Live from NPR News in Washington, I'm Louise Schiavone. Voters in multiple states head to the polls tomorrow, including Connecticut, Vermont, Alabama, South Carolina, Minnesota, and Wisconsin. Casting a shadow over voter considerations in some locations is the demand of technology for massive data centers. As NPR's Tamara Keith reports, it's not an easy sell.
11: The giant windowless buildings use a lot of power and face growing bipartisan opposition.
12: It is able to cross partisan coalitions in a way that a lot of other issues can't.
11: Amanda Littman is the founder of Run for Something, which works with Democratic candidates for state and local office.
12: People are bringing it up to them, so they really are like responding to what they're hearing from voters. I think it is the most tangible physical representation of the threat that AI feels like it's making in people's lives.
11: A recent Gallup poll found 7 in 10 Americans oppose a data center being built in their community. Tamara Keith, NPR News.
10: Todd Blanche is now the 88th Attorney General of the United States. NPR's Kerry Johnson reports Blanche took his oath in the Oval Office as President Trump watched.
13: Blanche started his legal career as a federal prosecutor in New York, but he came to national attention defending Donald Trump in several criminal cases after Trump finished his first term in the White House. Blanche says he loves the Justice Department. During his swearing-in ceremony, he pledged to support and defend the Constitution against all enemies, foreign and domestic. The Senate narrowly confirmed Blanche last weekend. Several lawmakers worried he'd be more loyal to Trump than the rule of law. But Senator Bill Cassidy of Louisiana, who cast the deciding vote, said Blanche would be better able to push back on Trump if he had the backing of the full Senate. Kerry Johnson, NPR News, Washington.
10: At least 111 people are dead after a powerful earthquake struck Colombia, rattling the South American country. According to the U.S. Geological Survey, the 7.4 magnitude earthquake struck western Colombia and could be felt as far away as Venezuela and Ecuador, NPR's Carrie Khan reports.
14: The strong quake struck early Monday morning, rattling buildings and homes in the Chocó region, some 150 miles west of the Colombian capital, Bogota. The USGS said the tremor struck at a depth of 66 miles. Some 140,000 people live in Quibdó, the capital of the region. The quake comes more than a month after two strong back-to-back earthquakes hit neighboring Venezuela, killing more than 5,000 people and destroying hundreds of buildings. Carrie Khan, NPR News, Rio de Janeiro.
10: On Wall Street, approaching the close, the Dow is off 60 points, the NASDAQ down 85, the S&P 500 down 4. 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
15: 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For Public Radio 90 News, I'm Liam Eulenjoy. Two Menominee County toddlers who went missing over the weekend have been found safe and sound. The youngsters wandered off in the Daggett area Saturday morning. The Menominee County Sheriff's Office and K-9 Cato, assisted by Menominee City Police, Menominee County 911, neighbors and passerby, immediately initiated a search. The children were missing for about 90 minutes when a searcher spotted them along a woodline. The barefoot children were brought back to their family without further incident. The Michigan Department of State has suspended operations at Northern Michigan University's truck driving school for violations of the Driver Education Provider and Instructor Act. The MDOS Driver Education Unit issued the suspension Wednesday. It says the school failed to maintain records required by law, didn't maintain required student financial records, did not utilize required student written agreements prior to instruction, kept records somewhere other than its established office location, and allowed students to sign blank instructional documents that were later completed. NMU officials released a statement saying they respectfully disagree with the findings and will challenge the action in all available channels. No classroom or range instruction may be held during the suspension period. In the forecast from the National Weather Service Office, Marquette for tonight, we'll have partly to mostly cloudy conditions with lows around 52 to around 62 degrees. For Public Radio 90 News, I'm Liam Eulenjoy.

0: It's All Things Considered from NPR News. I'm Scott Detrow.
1: And I'm Juana Summers. Russia and Ukraine are both conducting punishing airstrikes that the other side simply cannot stop. Air offenses far outstrip air defenses, and there is no sign this huge gap will be closed anytime soon. For more, we're joined by NPR correspondents in the two countries. Greg Myrie is in Kyiv, and Charles Maines is in Moscow. Hi to both of you.
2: Hi, Juana.
3: Hi, Juana.
1: Charles, I'll start with you and the view from Russia. What type of impact are all of these Ukrainian drone strikes having on Russians?
2: Well, let's start with this. You know, just today, 13 people, some Russians, some Central Asian migrant workers, died when Ukrainian drones struck an oil-producing town in the Russian Republic of Tatarstan. Meanwhile, sustained Ukrainian attacks on energy infrastructure, I mean, we're talking ports, refineries, fuel hubs, tankers, all across Russia have caused gas shortages that really peaked in July with long lines for drivers seeking gas. You know, the Kremlin has since managed this crisis by allowing the sale and import of lower-grade, dirtier fuel, but it's far from over. And driving in Russia today is like driving in the 1970s. Then we have these attacks on logistics centers and on Russia's largest online retailer, Wildberries, often referred to as Russia's Amazon in particular. You know, this is part of an open Ukrainian campaign to, quote, bring the war home to Russians. And in hitting Wildberries, it's doing so. Near daily strikes and warehouses have wiped out tens of thousands of small businesses whose owners seemingly have nothing to do with the war. And more broadly, these attacks chip away at this idea that life can still be pretty normal for a lot of Russians despite the war and Western sanctions. You know, services like Wildberries meant you could basically buy what you wanted when you wanted, and that no longer feels the case.
1: And Greg, over to you. Are Ukrainians feeling more vulnerable as the Russians step up these ballistic missile attacks?
3: Yes, absolutely. Charles noted the civilian deaths today in Russia. Well, Ukrainian civilians are also being hit. They say this has been the case throughout the war. And what's made it worse is they've now lost this sort of limited protection that they've had. In the past few years, when you heard air raid sirens go off, you knew Ukraine's air defenses were responding and could be reasonably confident they'd shoot down much, not all, but a lot of the incoming fire. And that's just no longer true. Now you hear the sirens, and you hear them most nights, you know Ukraine is out of the U.S.-made Patriot air defense missiles and is really helpless to stop these incoming Russian ballistic missiles. We've had several terrible nights recently. Russia has fired salvos of more than 20 ballistic missiles at Kyiv and other cities, and Ukraine has not shot down any of them, or at most one. And Ukraine isn't hiding this. The Air Force gives the figures every morning. President Volodymyr Zelensky constantly calls on the U.S. and Europe to send Patriot missiles to Ukraine.
1: I'll put this next question to both of you. The two countries have developed fearsome offensive air capabilities. Why haven't their air defenses kept pace? Charles, I'll start with you and Russia.
2: Well, the simple but honest answer is that Russia's big, the world's largest country by far. In fact, it makes up 11% of the Earth's total landmass. So it follows that its defenses can't be everywhere at once. Of course, protecting Moscow is a priority. So are military installations. But how do you defend gas and oil facilities scattered across the country? Now factor in commercial warehouses like Wildberries. You know, how do you protect Crimea, the annexed peninsula that Russia seized from Ukraine in 2014? You know, it's now out of electricity, fuel, supplies. A factor here, I think, is that Russia's underestimated Ukraine, which has really been a common thread throughout this war. The Kremlin planned this invasion as a three-day operation, and we're now in year five of the conflict. All that said, there is a genuine shock among Russians that these attacks are now happening daily. It's almost like Groundhog Day. You know, you wake up to learn what's the latest thing to go up in flames from these drones, and it doesn't seem to be much that the government can do about it, at least not so far.
1: And Greg, what about Ukraine then?
3: Yeah, the real frustration for Ukrainians is that they've had this partial solution with the Patriot air defense batteries. And of course, Ukraine still has them, but without the interceptor missiles, it's like having a gun but not have any bullets to put in them. And Ukraine has run out of defensive missiles just as Russia is ramping up its production of offensive missiles. Now, about 20 countries have Patriots, but the Trump administration is not sending any of them now. No other country is publicly pledging to help Ukraine. The U.S. stockpiles are way down because of the war in Iran. European countries have provided some previous previously but have limited stocks and appear unwilling to part with them now. So Ukraine is talking about building a new anti-missile system with European countries, but this is complicated and will take time. There's talk about testing a new missile, but not until the middle of next year. And one final note on that, Ukraine makes its own drone interceptors and shoots down around 90% of incoming Russian drones. Ukraine is really a world leader in this field, but that doesn't help with the much more powerful ballistic missiles.
1: And Greg, many of these airstrikes, they're hitting civilians or economic sites rather than military targets. Are they likely to change the trajectory of the war?
3: You know, they may not. I mean, I've been to several sites that have been hit here in Kyiv, apartment buildings, warehouses. These attacks certainly instill fear in people and damage the economy, but they're far from the front line, and the attacks don't really seem to provide much of any military advantage for Russia. Still, the big concern is what happens this winter. Russia keeps hitting Ukraine's civilian power grid every winter. Ukraine keeps patching it together, but it's increasingly fragile, especially if Ukraine doesn't have defenses to protect it. And really, Juana, that's what makes the next few months very critical. Can Ukraine find a solution before winter starts to bite? And to what extent can Russia exploit this vulnerability right now?
1: And Charles, lastly, this rapid evolution in the air war seems to be in contrast to the ground war that is largely a stalemate. Are you seeing any movement there?
2: Well, the Kremlin continues to insist its forces are making progress on the ground, but to the degree that that's true, it's coming at a very slow pace and amid heavy losses. Russian President Vladimir Putin has long insisted it's just a matter of time before the Ukrainian lines crack under Russian pressure, and that belief seems to be driving his actions even now. You know, a telling moment came last month when Ukraine, with U.S. backing, floated this idea of a mutual pause on these long-range attacks that, as we've been discussing, have been damaging to both sides. Well, Putin, he rejected the idea outright. He said this would allow Ukraine to send reinforcements to the front lines. And besides, he added, whatever damage Ukraine can inflict on us, Russia can inflict far more on them.
1: NPR's Charles Maines in Moscow and Greg Myrie in Kyiv, thanks to both of you.
2: Thank you.
3: Sure thing, Juana.
0: Texas has the fastest growing market for data centers in the country. It's on track to lead the nation in the industry. But Governor Greg Abbott recently announced a pause on new data centers until the state can conduct a thorough review of their impact on the state's resources. From member station Houston Public Media, Natalie Weber tells us more.
4: In the first few months of this year alone, nearly 200 data centers and other large energy consumers asked to join Texas's power grid. Large energy consumers are requesting five times the amount of energy used to power the entire state during record-breaking demand. About 90% of those requests are from data centers, according to the Electric Reliability Council of Texas, the agency that manages the energy grid. Governor Abbott wants state regulators to collect information about new data centers' water and energy usage, any government support they receive, and their impact on nearby communities. It's unclear how long the audit could take.
5: It absolutely is very disruptive, and frankly, that's probably the point.
4: That's Beth Garza, an energy consultant who previously served as the independent watchdog for Texas's power grid operators. She questions whether the governor and state agencies can enforce Abbott's latest directive on data centers without new state laws.
5: Unless he's willing to call a special session, which people are asking him to do, I'm not sure how you impose the requirements that his edict seems to want to impose.
4: The governor's campaign press secretary, Eduardo Leal, said in a statement that Abbott, quote, is taking the necessary action to protect Texans. President Donald Trump called the governor's decision a mistake in an interview with Punchbowl News last week. But Texas State House Representative Gina Hinojosa says Abbott needs to call a special legislative session. The Democratic lawmaker is running to unseat him in November.
6: The only way we can have any assurances that people will be protected is if there is a moratorium until the legislature can meet and pass into actual law real protections for people.
4: The legislature only meets every other year, and its next regular session isn't scheduled to meet until January. In a statement, the Data Center Coalition, an industry group, called for state regulators to, quote, move swiftly to complete the audit. Rice University political scientist Mark Jones says even though there's controversy about the benefits of data centers, they contribute to the Texas economy.
7: The governor does have to balance the intense opposition of a small but vocal group of Texans combined with unease among a larger group of Texans with the actual economic benefits that data centers provide.
4: Data center opponents could face an uphill battle in the next legislative session, Jones says, as the industry hires top lobbyists. Still, he says, the governor's backing could give these communities a boost. For NPR News, I'm Natalie Weber in Houston.
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1: On From the Vault, music from a Swiss composer, Heinrich Sudermeister, who was born in the next generation after Martin, Bloch, Onegger, and Schott. 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
2: The Legend of Zelda series boasts some of the most beloved scores in gaming history, with melodies that are woven into the fabric of video game culture. 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I'm Keith Brown. 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

In the forecast from the National Weather Service Office, Marquette for tonight, we'll have partly to mostly cloudy skies with lows around 52 to around 62 degrees. Tomorrow, a chance of showers with a slight chance of afternoon thunderstorms, partly cloudy with highs 73 to 83. Tomorrow night, there's a chance of showers and thunderstorms with lows 50 to 59 degrees. And on Wednesday, partly cloudy with a chance of showers, highs 71 to 80. 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
1: 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I'm Scott Detrow.
2: And I'm Juana Summers. Van Newkirk has a very serious job at The Atlantic, where he's a senior editor, but he also just really loves butterflies. And we're talking about monarch butterflies, to be specific, so much so that he spent time with them in Mexico to get an update on the state of the monarch butterfly in 2026. And here's some big news. Those butterflies, they're back in a big way. Van Newkirk wrote about his trip for The Atlantic, and he's here with us in studio to tell us exactly what he found. Hi. So, Van, I mean, this trip sounds incredible. How did it come together?
3: So, I have been interested in the monarch butterflies for my entire life. So, I'd seen over the years, the numbers have been declining pretty dramatically. And I really wanted to go to see the overwintering grounds in Mexico sort of before they may disappear. But as it turned out, the year I chose to actually go, they were doing a little bit better than before.
2: When you think about the monarch population today, what are some of the biggest challenges out there?
3: So the populations have been, they've been increasing for the past 2 years, but that is from an all-time low. And the biggest challenges right now is climate change. So now climate change, even if you do replant the trees and all the milkweed, it might make milkweed unable to grow in some places, even in yards where people have planted it. And it may destroy the forest in Mexico. So we really have everything seems to always come back to this one giant global issue. And I wanted to focus on one facet of it.
2: So, Van, for people who don't know as much about monarch butterflies as you do, why are they so important to the natural world, to our ecosystem?
3: Well, when you think about the monarch, they're sort of an indicator based on how well they are doing. So this is a species that can tell us about the conditions in Mexico, the conditions in the Midwest, and the conditions in Canada. That's a very important species. There are very few that give us that much range of information.
2: I know that you got to track three butterflies on your trip. Tell us about that.
3: So thanks to this new technology, these trackers that are about the size of a grain of rice, they put them on the backs of the butterflies with eyelash glue.
2: Oh, wow.
3: So now we have another use case for eyelash glue. And now with these trackers, we can see almost exactly where the butterflies are going. And so I took the opportunity to follow three butterflies from the Sierra Chinqua sanctuary in Mexico.
2: I love the names. I understand you may have had a little bit of a hand in helping name them. Is that right?
3: Yes. My daughter's 6 years old, and I asked her what we should name them. And so the first one was easy. That was Cinderella. The second, she thought for a moment, and she knows the Very Hungry Caterpillar by heart. And so she said Eric Carl.
2: Perfect. Is there anything you learned on your trip and in your reporting that surprised you?
3: One thing that really surprised me was the role of avocados. The forest where they go to winter, those are very tempting targets for people to burn or clear in order to grow avocados. So if you've eaten avocados in the U.S., you've likely eaten avocados that were grown sometimes illicitly on the land where the butterflies need to come for the winter.
2: We have been speaking with Van Newkirk. He's a senior editor for The Atlantic and a known butterfly enthusiast. Van, thank you.
3: Thank you.
1: This summer, a court in the Chinese city of Guangzhou sided with a graphics designer who was replaced by AI and ruled the dismissal was unlawful. Similar court decisions have happened across several Chinese cities and are being hailed as victories for workers' rights. But as NPR's Jennifer Pak reports from Beijing, workers still have a lot to be anxious about.
4: Economics graduate Eloan Wu is no stranger to AI. I use chatbots, she says, to help with my homework before. But when Wu got a recent internship at an AI startup in eastern China's Anhui province, she suddenly felt her AI skills were close to zero. It was a huge shock for me, she says, because I didn't know how advanced AI was already. I feel very afraid. She's been documenting these feelings on the social media platform Xiaohongshu. Will I be replaced by AI, she writes. It's a similar concern in the U.S., but in China, the push to adopt AI comes from the top leaders, and firms here are deploying AI at a scale that far outpaces those in America. Now the courts are stepping in. Take this case in eastern China's Hangzhou City, as reported by state broadcaster CCTV. A tech worker identified by the court only as Mr. Zhou was a quality assurance supervisor working with AI large language models. Eventually, AI took over his work, and the company dismissed him, which the Hangzhou Intermediate People's Court deemed illegal. Judge Shi Guoqiang, who presided over the case, told CCTV, introducing AI to reduce costs is not automatic grounds for a company to end an employee's contract. Similar cases in China have seen courts side with workers. Legal protection is necessary, says student Wu, but thinks it'll take some time to get right. Overall, Chinese laws are very protective of workers, says Guang Li at the global law firm Taylor Wessing's Munich office. He specializes in Chinese employment and labor laws.
5: If you compare to Germany, to Europe, to the US, to some extent, it is even more protective for employees.
4: The issue is enforcement, says Eli Friedman, professor of global labor and work at Cornell University.
6: The state does not have the capacity or, frankly, the interest to rigorously enforce its own laws.
4: Chinese workers, he says, are vulnerable. Like Mr. Zhou's story. He may have won his case, but he's also 35. That's considered old for many Chinese tech companies. He might struggle to find work in China's sluggish economy. Nearly one in six grads couldn't find a job in June. Wu's now pursuing a master's degree. China's job market is already competitive, she says. AI just intensifies that competition. And it's only going to get worse as China and the U.S. are locked in an AI race. Again, Professor Friedman.
6: You can't say that we want to dominate these industries in the future and then start clutching your pearls when people use those things to replace workers.
4: As for Wu, every day she listens to a podcast or watches a video related to AI to keep on top of the latest.
7: Keep learning.
4: Keep learning, she says. Experiencing AI and learning its limitations might make it less scary. It's keep up, she says, or get left behind. Jennifer Pak, NPR News, Beijing.
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9: Six states hold primary elections Tuesday. Some Alabama residents are voting for a second time due to redistricting after the Supreme Court gutted the Voting Rights Act.
10: Just the plain confusion of seeing stuff and being told it's now, it's then, it's here, it's there, is really going to play into voter turnout.
9: Continuing coverage of primary season on the next morning edition from NPR News.

0: It's All Things Considered from NPR News. I'm Juana Summers.
1: And I'm Scott Detrow. It's the 100th anniversary of the legendary Route 66. We take a journey down the length of the historic highway.
2: Highway 66 is the main migrant road. Refugees from dust to shrinking land.
0: That story's coming up after the summary of the day's news.
3: Live from NPR News in Washington, I'm Linda Kenyon. We'll be getting some new data this week on the cost of living. NPR's Scott Horsley has a preview.
4: The report is expected to show that consumer prices in July were up about 3.4% from a year ago. That would be a slightly smaller annual increase than we saw in June. But look, inflation's still uncomfortably high. And now the job market is also showing some signs of weakness. Last week, we learned that employers cut 23,000 jobs in July. And more than 250,000 people dropped out of the workforce last month. So employers are not having to pay as much to attract workers these days. Average wages were up just 3.2% over the last 12 months. So when prices are going up faster than wages, it's no wonder a lot of people feel like they're falling behind.
3: The price of gas, for example, is up due to the war against Iran, and that is helping to create inflationary pressures. The State Department says it has recovered more than 175,000 visas as part of an immigration crackdown by the Trump administration. NPR's Michelle Kellerman reports.
5: In a fact sheet touting the new figures, the State Department says a majority of the visas were revoked due to what it calls law enforcement encounters, though it didn't say how many foreign nationals were actually convicted of such crimes, which include assault, drunk driving, child abuse, and fraud. The statement highlights the decision to revoke visas of those who the Trump administration believes celebrated the assassination of Charlie Kirk last year. Secretary of State Marco Rubio has also determined some Iranians and a Cuban official accused of influence operations can be deported. The department says it is on track to beat last year's record numbers of visa revocations. Michelle Kellerman, NPR News, the State Department.
3: President Trump has signed an executive order calling for childhood vaccines to be spaced out into separate medical visits. This is NPR. Sky watchers will have a chance to witness a solar eclipse this week. NPR's Chandelise Duster reports on where you can see it.
6: A solar eclipse will be visible across Europe and parts of the U.S. on Wednesday, while people in northern Russia, Spain, and Iceland will see a total solar eclipse. Some parts of the U.S., from Alaska to North Carolina, and most of Canada, will see a partial one. NASA says the partial eclipse is expected to begin around 1:17 p.m. Eastern Time in Washington, D.C., where at least 4% of the sun will be blocked. But in Alaska, more of the sun will be blocked out during the eclipse. The American Academy of Ophthalmology says those who plan to watch a solar eclipse, even if it's a partial one, should wear special glasses for eye protection. Looking at the sun can cause significant eye damage, such as burns and even permanent vision loss. Chandelise Duster, NPR News.
3: If you thought July was hot, you were not wrong. The National Oceanic and Atmospheric Administration says that the contiguous United States set a record for its hottest month ever during July. The average temperature was close to 77 degrees Fahrenheit across the lower 48 states, eclipsing the Dust Bowl's record in July 1936 by an eighth of a degree. The most excessive heat was felt in the Mountain West, Southwest, Northern Plains, and in the Southeast. I'm Linda Kenyon. NPR News in Washington.

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2: It's All Things Considered from NPR News. I'm Scott Detrow.
3: And I'm Juana Summers. Jeffrey Epstein allegedly found some of his earliest victims at an elite art school in Michigan, Interlochen Center for the Arts. An independent report commissioned by the school shows that the abuse did not start or end with Epstein. NPR's Ava Berger has the story and a warning. The story contains a description of sexual abuse.
4: Former Interlochen students made some 70 allegations of sexual abuse by nearly 50 adults affiliated with the school. Those allegations are from the 1950s all the way to the 2010s, according to the outside law firm's report. One of the students who was abused is Paul Bush. In 2004, he was recruited to Interlochen at 15 from a dance studio in Dayton, Ohio.
5: It was such an honor. I mean, it was so exciting. It was overwhelming. It was, at that point, my prayers being answered.
4: It would take less than a year for that excitement to be replaced with shame and isolation. Bush is sharing his experience publicly for the first time with NPR. He says the same ballet teacher who recruited him to the boarding school, Thomas Clower, was the one who abused him. Clower showered him with special attention immediately, Bush says. Mentorship, classes, and alone time in Clower's office. Bush describes emails that became more and more personal.
5: It's really hard to differentiate what's appropriate and what's not until it's too late.
4: One cold spring day, Bush, who had turned 16, and a 15-year-old student named Nellie Salisbury went over to Clower's house. Salisbury told NPR she remembers feeling chosen.
6: He's the best dance teacher at Interlochen. Like, he's the one everyone loves.
4: They sat on the couch to watch a movie. Bush says Clower casually put a blanket over the two of them, then molested him.
5: My heart was like beating out of his chest, and I think that's when I was really like, I froze.
4: When Bush recoiled, he says Clower stood up and went to the bathroom. Salisbury remembers Bush turning to her when they were alone. He looked scared, she said.
6: And then Paul looks at me and says, "What do I do? Help me."
4: Looking back, Bush said he still struggles to understand how a trusted mentor at a respected institution could abuse him.
5: He wanted me, and he took me, and it didn't even matter that someone else was watching it happening.
4: Salisbury told her parents, and they called the school. The school later reported it to law enforcement. Bush remembers being called into an administrator's office. School administrators had already called his parents, and Bush says they demanded he tell his parents what happened.
5: The feeling was, I'm in trouble, I did something wrong, which is probably the worst thing to feel in that, because that only leads to more shame, guilt, isolation, and fear, you know? I mean, it was just paralyzing.
4: When Interlochen released the outside law firm's report last month, the school named Clower because he pleaded guilty. He was sentenced to 90 days in jail for attempted fourth-degree criminal sexual conduct, a misdemeanor. He was added to a sex offender registry, and Interlochen fired him. Clower did not respond to NPR's requests for comment. But he was teaching youth ballet as of last month, according to social media posts from a Texas dance school called the Ballet Academy of Texas. A parent of a former student at that school, Mike Skaggs, said he confronted Clower last year about his past at Interlochen. Skaggs recorded it.
7: Then the first thing that comes up when you Google your name are those newspaper articles about what happened at that academy.
4: Skaggs says in the recording he saw Clower had pleaded guilty. He'd heard that Clower had previously said the kids made it up, and Clower said that's true. Clower then gave his account of the incident.
8: I was in my house, 30 below zero, and we all got under a blanket, the girl and the boy and me. And I put myself in a place where I was too close to the kids, in that we were freezing. I mean, I didn't even think, oh, this is going to look horrible.
7: Yeah,
8: that didn't look horrible. What happened was the girl thought that something happened underneath the blanket, and then she called her parents.
4: The ballet school, which listed Clower as an instructor at the time the law firm's report came out, did not respond to NPR's requests for comment. Interlochen says that its school today is, quote, fundamentally different from the one in the report. Interlochen's president, Trey Devi, spoke to NPR member station Interlochen Public Radio.
9: The systems available and the avenues to make reports are clear and they're visible.
4: Bush, the former student who was abused, spent two more years at Interlochen, and he said he never received counseling and doesn't remember anyone at the school asking if he was okay. Interlochen wouldn't speak specifically

0: the Bush's case, but apologized for the harm that community members experienced. Now, Bush is 37, and he has spent 21 years reckoning with the abuse at the prestigious boarding school that was supposed to be safe for him. He went to Juilliard and was a professional dancer for over a decade. But behind that success, he masked his emotions with substances and recently completed a recovery program.
1: I don't even know how differently my life would have gone had this event not occurred.
0: He said he feels the report and the school's response to it is not enough for the victims.
1: They get to do the story, they get to edit, and then they get to present it, and then they get to say case closed. That is completely unacceptable, because guess what? My life is still open.
0: Interlochen says it's offering future counseling for alumni affected by the abuse. That has come too late for Bush, but he has come forward now, he says, hoping that others who were abused might feel less alone. Ava Berger, NPR News.
2: Americans are increasingly frustrated with the U.S. political system, and a new poll backed by Election Reformers finds voters are open to some big changes. The survey found majority support for changing the structure of Congress in a way that could curtail partisan redistricting and increase the number of political parties. NPR's Ashley Lopez reports.
3: Dustin Wall is with an advocacy group called Fix Our House. He's been working for years to get lawmakers to consider changes to how the U.S. House is elected. He says voters are frustrated with the status quo.
4: People are understanding that gerrymandering is getting worse, that polarization is getting worse, that elections are less competitive between the two parties than ever before, and so voters are feeling increasingly helpless.
3: One solution he's been pushing is moving Congress toward proportional representation. It's a system used in most democracies that basically elects multiple representatives in a single district, and the seats in that single district are divvied up in proportion to a party's vote share. Wall's group partnered with the liberal think tank New America to pull 1,000 voters on this. Proportional representation was supported by a margin of 2-1. Lee Drutman with New America says that's even though pollsters walked respondents through various trade-offs, including that this system can sometimes lead to more extreme political parties and more parties in general that would have to work together.
5: For every one of those questions, people prefer the proportional system with multiple parties, even if it leads to coalition government that is maybe not quite as efficient.
3: Jocelyn Kiley with Pew Research Center says, at least in theory, Americans are open to a lot of different reforms.
6: Now, often when things move from theory to practice, they hit some resistance as people want to understand exactly how that reform will impact them.
3: Wall with Fix Our House says alternatives to political systems are not widely discussed in the U.S. In fact, only 2% of participants in the poll could name proportional representation off the top of their heads.
4: But when asked about the kind of underlying values beneath it and the component parts, there was widespread support from all across the political spectrum.
3: There are multiple bills in Congress that would move the U.S. to a proportional representation system. All are backed only by Democrats and therefore face significant hurdles. But Wall and Drutman say this polling shows room for a national conversation. Ashley Lopez, NPR News.
7: You're listening to All Things Considered from NPR News. On a recent whitewater rafting trip, paddlers worked together to stay afloat while bridging personal and political divides. The crews are made up of people from different backgrounds and political ideologies. Kat Bolas from member station WVIA joined them as they navigated the rapids and their differences in the Pennsylvania Poconos.
8: The paddling lesson begins on dry ground as Team Democracy founder Ken Powley stands on the bench of a picnic table. The paddlers, some with years of whitewater experience, others who have never been on a river, sit around him in shorts and sun shirts. They smooth sunscreen onto their faces and legs as he tells them what he learned at a democracy summit.
9: The idea surfaced about how, as Americans, despite all of our differences, we really should try to think and talk and act as if we're all in the same boat together.
8: Powley and his co-founder, Chris Newland, have a combined 100 years of whitewater guide experience. They've been in many boats with many people of many backgrounds over many years. They took the idea from the conference literally and formed Raft for America. They now host floats and conversations on rivers around the country.
9: I'm sure every one of us over the last 10 years has been in a conversation that went south or been afraid to get into a conversation because what the pushback might be. And we need to get beyond that.
8: At a state park, five strangers assembled to paddle together face their first challenge, launch the red rafts into the Lehigh River. Guide Jerry Downs warns them they might get wet as they push the raft into the cold water.
10: One, two, three, four. All right, we're good.
8: Now seated in the boat, everyone grabs a paddle.
11: If you paddle together, we actually go places.
8: Chris Newland steers the conversation between a Pennsylvania state senator, a Philadelphia Eagles fan, and a Washington, D.C. resident.
12: Have you ever felt misunderstood in a political discussion? How?
13: Yeah, you never.
14: Every day.
13: Yeah.
14: I was like,
13: that's why you get paid.
14: Isn't that standard?
8: The more challenging rapids, quiet conversations, but don't stop the paddlers from working together.
11: All right, so I'm just going to ride this roller coaster down.
8: Midway through, the paddlers guide the boats to the aptly named Lunch Rock and stop for sandwiches, cookies, and chips. Scott Shigioka, a Hawaii native by way of Los Angeles, who describes himself as queer, sits with Republican State Senator Dave Argle, who grew up in Pennsylvania's coal country. Shigioka admits he's always assumed that Republicans don't care about conservation. Argle told Shigioka about legislation he tried to get passed to clean up trashed tires.
15: That was probably one where, yeah, they were probably ranting and raving about, you know, Republicans destroying the environment. And I'm talking about cleaning up tire piles.
8: After lunch, the crews paddled through the last of the rapids.
14: There we go. Spinny boy.
8: Back at the campground, they change out of wet clothes for a cookout and to continue conversations about what they learned on the river. Nish Bharat is a DACA recipient who came to the U.S. from India when he was 3 years old. He was only nervous to get on the boat because he can't swim. His crewmates were interested in his story.
16: If they run into another dreamer in the future, if they see it on the news, now they, you know, they're alert to it because they know somebody that's going through that system right now.
8: Wayne Codner is the mayor of a small borough near Allentown.
17: I feel like it's just enhancing my knowledge of what's going on in the world.
8: Codner says folks in his boat discussed farming, the state of the economy, and generational gaps. For NPR News, I'm Kat Bolis in Pennsylvania's Pocono Mountains.
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23: In the forecast from the National Weather Service Office Marquette for tonight, we'll have partly to mostly cloudy skies with lows from 52 to 62 degrees. Tomorrow there's a chance of showers and afternoon thunderstorms, highs 73 to 83. And finally tomorrow night there's a chance of showers and a slight chance of thunderstorms, partly to mostly cloudy skies with lows from 50 to 59 degrees. 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

0: 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I'm Juana Summers.
1: And I'm Scott Detrow. This year marks the 100th anniversary of the legendary Route 66. In 1984, as the last stretch of the highway was being bypassed by the federal interstate system, the Kitchen Sisters, Davia Nelson and Nikki Silva, traveled the length of 66 and made a documentary for NPR. Today, we're re-airing a portion of their homage to this historic American ghost road. Our narrator is actor David Selby.
2: John Steinbeck called it the Mother Road, 66. The first continuous span of paved highway linking east and west. From the corner of Jackson Boulevard and Michigan Avenue in Chicago, it ran more than 2,000 miles to the Pacific Ocean. From its beginnings in the 1920s until the federal interstate system replaced it 50 years later, U.S. 66 was the most traveled route in the country. Today, all that remains are unconnected fragments of the old road and memories of the highway that was once known as the Main Street of America.
3: My first wife and I were eating at Howard Johnson's.
2: Songwriter Bobby Troup.
3: And looking at the road map, and she looked at it and she said, "Why don't you find a song about Route 40? And I said, "Well, that's kind of silly because we're going to pick up Route 66 right outside of Chicago and then take it all the way into Los Angeles." So we're driving along. She said, "Get your kicks on Route 66. I said, "God, that's a marvelous idea for a song."
4: And then I thought, "Oh, if you ever plan a motor west, travel my way, take the highway, that's the best. Get your kicks on Route 66. And I finished, it winds from Chicago to L.A., more than 2,000 miles all the way. They have a scale on road maps, you know. And I remember taking a ruler and seeing how many inches it was from Chicago to L.A., and it was over 2,000, over 2,000 miles away.
5: I get your kicks on Route 66.
6: In the year of 1926, when the government named it Route 66, it was barely just Caltrails, but they still called it Route 66. Their ultimate goal was just to have a two-lane paved highway from Chicago to your west coast.
7: That was back when there wasn't any highways hardly, see. 66 was just boards, and one car at a time could travel on those boards, see, over the desert.
2: As work on the highway began, a 66 association was formed by the owners of businesses and attractions to develop and advertise the route. Jack Cutbirth was the executive secretary of the 66 Association for over 30 years. Jack's wife, Gladys.
6: He was called Mr. 66. He promoted it from the time he got up of a morning till he went to bed at night. He just ate it up. He lived it. That was his first love. I came second.
2: Another 66 booster was Lyman Riley, who worked the cave and cavern business in the Ozarks for over 50 years.
8: It was the Main Street of America. This is what we tried to get people to believe, that, well, you have the side streets and so forth, but the main attractions were all on 66. Grand Canyon, Petrified Forest, Santa Monica Beach.
6: In the early days, they had a lot of curio shops. They were thick between here and California. They would offer anything from a pit full of rattlesnakes to Indian moss.
8: Well, there was one right out of Afton, Oklahoma. They had unusual chickens. Some of them taught the chickens to ring bells, play pianos, and anything to get you to stop so they get you into a bunco game. One of the best ones was at Sanders, Arizona. The signs all along the way, "See the burl with a human head."
2: The hard times of the 1930s found thousands of people on the road traveling Route 66. For some, it was a way out, a long path west, away from the dust and depression of Oklahoma, Arkansas, and Texas. For others, like musician Clarence Love, Route 66 was a way of life.
9: First, when I came in, I didn't have any clubs here. So I opened a club. I named the Clarence Love Lounge, and it was an instant hit in the city of Tulsa. Jam session, Lionel Hampton, Buddy Johnson, Route 66 boy, Nat King Cole, top musicians. Those were bands that traveled 66.
10: I remember the particular evening of April the 14th, 1935, that this dust storm here blowed up.
2: Singer and songwriter Woody Guthrie.
10: We had seen dust storms of every other different color, flavor, description, shade, design. And I'm telling you, it got so black when that thing hit, they just said, "Well, this is the end. This is the end of the world."
11: Where's my folks, Muley?
12: Why, they gone.
13: Going out to California. Your folks, my folks, everybody's folks.
2: When I think of the 30s, the Depression, and the move westward by the Okies, Arkies, too, those from Arkansas, to the land of milk and honey, California, all of us think of that highway, Highway 66.
14: Historian and writer Studs Terkel.
2: That's the one that John Steinbeck, of course, memorializes in his great novel of the 30s, The Grapes of Wrath. Highway 66 is the main migrant road. Refugees from dust and shrinking land. 66 is the mother road, the road of flight.
10: That 66 highway, the Will Rogers Road, it's lined with jalopies as far as you can...
14: Greg Ganning grew up in Chicago, taking family vacations along Route 66.
15: We would take off for our heaven on earth spot, the Mickey Mantle Holiday Inn in Joplin, Missouri. It was a shrine for my brother and I.
16: We had my trophies all around the walls. It was called the dugout, which was the lounge.
14: Mickey Mantle.
17: Yogi Berra on first base. Mickey Mantle.
16: Then we had a Yogi Berra suite and a Billy Martin suite and a Whitey Ford suite. I guess probably the most important thing that ever happened to me is I started playing for the Baxter Springs Whiz Kids. Their ballpark was right on Highway 66. Tom Greenway, who was a Yankee scout, was driving by there one day when we was having a game, and I hit three home runs. All three of them went in the river, which was a long ways off. If it hadn't been for Highway 66, I probably wouldn't have been a Yankee.
14: October 1984.
18: This weekend, near Williams, Arizona, the last 5 miles of Route 66 will be bypassed. It will be possible to drive from Chicago to Los Angeles without a stoplight.
14: From John Steinbeck's The Grapes of Wrath.
2: And here's a story you can hardly believe, but it's true and it's funny and it's beautiful. There was a family of 12 and they were forced off the road. They had no car. They built a trailer out of junk and loaded it with their possessions. They pulled it to the side of 66 and waited. And pretty soon, a sedan picked them up. The man who pulled them fed them. And that's true. But how can such courage be and such faith in their own species? Very few things would teach such faith. The people in flight from the terror behind. Strange things happen to them, some bitterly cruel and some so beautiful that the faith is refired forever.
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0: My confidence is being tested for sure here in what our nation can withstand.
1: Davey Hearn, the man at the center of the dropped case of alleged reflecting pool vandalism, on what it's like to be targeted by the president.
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1: I'm Scott Detrow.
3: And I'm Juana Summers. Ahead, the latest on the earthquake in Colombia and where things stand in the Iran war negotiations.
1: And we'll look ahead to two primary elections.
3: Alabama voters picked their candidates this week in a newly drawn congressional map made possible by a Supreme Court ruling.
4: The fact that the Republicans have an ability to regain the seat is great. I love it.
1: Minnesota voters are casting ballots, too.
3: The state's open Senate race has been defined by this year's ICE operations in the Twin Cities.
11: We can stand with the immigrant community, and not just when it's politically expedient for us.
1: That and more coming up after this newscast.
24: Live from NPR News in Washington, I'm Ryland Barton. President Trump says he has some of his own financial demands after Iran called for compensation to end the war. NPR's Franco Ordonez reports on the ongoing standoff.
25: President Trump took to social media expressing his frustration after the Iranian foreign minister said that reopening the Strait of Hormuz was contingent on the U.S. paying Iran, quote, compensation for violations of the Memorandum of Understanding. Trump responded, saying he had some of his own demands. He went on to write that Iran should pay compensation to the families of hundreds of thousands of innocent protesters that Iran years, as well as

0: killed over the last 50 years, as well as thousands killed over the last 5 months. The latest back and forth reflects how quickly the negotiations can turn. Just a week ago, Trump touted progress and even boasted that he would soon be announcing an agreement to reopen the Strait of Hormuz. Franco Ordonez, NPR News. The White House.
1: And President Trump has signed an executive order calling for revamped childhood vaccine recommendations that promote his long-held belief that certain shots should be spaced out in separate medical visits.
2: Large amounts of vaccine, large amounts of, like, vats of vaccine are currently pumped into your child's body.
1: The order recommends separating the measles, mumps, and rubella vaccine into three different shots administered in separate visits. Trump has long said the number of timing of vaccines play a role in autism. Scientific consensus and decades of studies have firmly concluded there's no link. President Trump's former personal lawyer, Todd Blanche, has been sworn in as attorney general after a confirmation fight that exposed bipartisan concerns about the Justice Department. The Senate confirmed Blanche by the narrowest of margins on Saturday. He's been leading the Justice Department in an acting capacity since Pam Bondi's firing in April. Congressional forecasters are projecting the federal deficit will top $2 trillion this year. NPR's Scott Horsley reports that's more red ink than forecasters were predicting 6 months ago.
3: With about a month and a half left to go in the fiscal year, the Congressional Budget Office predicts the annual deficit will grow to $2.1 trillion. Income and payroll tax collections are up this year compared to last, but government spending has grown even faster. Meanwhile, corporate tax receipts are down from a year ago, and tariffs are interest rates and the ballooning federal debt. Scott Horsley, NPR News, Washington.
1: The U.S. stock market edged down from its all-time high today while oil prices rose on uncertainty about when the Strait of Hormuz.
4: Support for NPR comes from the estate of Joan B. Kroc, whose bequest serves as an enduring investment in the future of public radio and seeks to help NPR produce programming that meets the highest standards of public service in journalism and cultural expression. The time is now 5:04 Eastern. For Public Radio 90 News, I'm Liam Eulenjoy. Michigan Senate Republicans are supporting State Senator Roger Houck to be their new leader next term. Houck currently serves as co-chair of the Senate Republican Campaign Committee. He's working to restore the party's majority in the chamber this November. He's running for re-election in a safe Republican district. Houck says affordability will be a top issue on the campaign trail.
5: A lot of it's tied into what goes on nationally, but I mean, we can work on regulation, just getting the state out of the way and just try to make prices come down that we have control over.
4: To regain a Senate majority, Michigan Republicans will have to flip at least three seats held by Democrats. Those top targets include a tri-county area seat in Midland, Saginaw, and Bay counties, as well as a few districts in Metro Detroit. Now that primaries are over, the Democratic and Republican nominees for governor have to choose running mates. The Michigan Public Radio Network's Rick Pluta has more.
6: The lists of potential lieutenant governor candidates include former adversaries for the nomination, as well as people with experience serving in the legislature. Neither Republican nominee John James, a member of Congress, nor Democratic nominee Jocelyn Benson, the Secretary of State, have served in the legislature. The campaigns are also looking to ticket balancing, which could bring gender, geographic, or ethnic diversity. Along with nominating lieutenant governor candidates, preliminary picks for Secretary of State, Attorney General, the Michigan Supreme Court, and state education boards will also be finalized at state party conventions later this month. I'm Rick Pluta.
4: For Public Radio 90 News, I'm Liam Eulenjoy.

0: It's All Things Considered from NPR News. I'm Scott Detrow.
1: And I'm Juana Summers. We begin this hour with stories about how the Trump administration is responding to unexpected challenges. In a few minutes, we'll hear more about the administration's so far unsuccessful attempts to reopen the Strait of Hormuz 5 months into a war that was supposed to end quickly.
0: But right now, the fight around a smaller body of water, the reflecting pool for the Washington Monument and Lincoln Memorial in Washington, D.C., the one that was overhauled for July 4th, but then algae came back and the new protective coating started peeling under the water.
1: President Trump blamed vandals for the damage, and in the most high-profile case in June, the U.S. attorney in Washington announced a felony charge of destruction of property against a man named David Hearn. Worth pointing out that Hearn was a three-time U.S. Olympian in canoe slalom.
0: Last week, a federal judge formally dismissed that charge after the Department of Justice moved to drop the case, writing that a, quote, botched installation actually caused the damage. Yet President Trump continues to criticize Hearn, writing yesterday on Truth Social, witness saw him, quote, violently rip the coating. Today, I spoke with Davey Hearn and his legal counsel, Norm Eisen, and I asked him about how this repeated rhetoric from the government is affecting him.
2: It's a hard position to be in as a regular private citizen. Went down to the reflecting pool on a bike ride and just was curious as a concerned citizen about what was happening down there. And, you know, this is just turned into an absurd, farcical situation in our nation's history, I suppose.
0: Yeah. Can you just explain in your words what it was that drew you to the pool, what you physically did or didn't do that day? Because many different interpretations exist out there.
2: Well, I had heard reports for several days, almost a week, I think, that there was a lot of algae blooming in the reflecting pool and that there was a lot of peeling blue coating. I'd been following the renovation project to some extent already because it's kind of right up my alley with the material science type of knowledge I have with my business that I ran.
0: You'd had a waterproofing business of sorts for a long time.
2: Everything you need to build your own canoe or kayak is one of the ways we would describe it.
0: Yeah.
2: And I'll probably leave it to Norm to take it from there.
3: The reason Davey is doing that, Scott, is because the defense team has filed motion after motion proving that the reflecting pool was the same before and after Davey touched it. Our very first motion, filed on July 10th, the day after arraignment, introduced photographic proof into the record that, including using the government's own evidence, that the pool did not change before and after. So we told them in our motions again and again and again on Davey's behalf.
0: Let's talk about U.S. Attorney Jeanine Pirro for a few minutes. I want to start with hearing a clip from that initial press conference when the charges were first unveiled. Let's listen to that for a moment. This is several weeks ago at this point.
4: Because one of the most offensive images that I hold in my mind are the images of national monuments that are being defaced, roped, torn down, graffitied, and damaged by individuals.
0: It was clear that this was taking a turn when you were initially arrested, but I'm wondering, Davey, how you sorted through how this became a top-tier presidential concern and how you sorted through the characterization this quickly turned into when you heard Jeanine Pirro talking about it in that scope and that scale.
2: I've been a National Park Service volunteer in the Sienna Canal National Historical Park for almost 20 years now. I visited many, many national parks all across the country, traveling with my family over many years when I was young. My father is a field geologist in Northern California and Montana before that. And I am aware of, you know, you're supposed to leave nothing but footprints. That's all ingrained into my psyche from a very young age. So to be accused of damaging a national monument like this is completely outrageous for me.
0: Davey, the question I've been wondering the whole time, and I've wanted to ask you, is whether you personally feel like our government is working for you, whether our system of checks and balances is working for you. Because on one hand, you're charged with this crime that I think by all accounts is not tethered to reality. On the other hand, it falls apart under the scrutiny of our federal court system, and it's dismissed. Yes. Is the system working?
2: Yes. Well, on the one hand, we've got a Kafka-esque, Orwellian situation here, but with the power of the law, the power of the courts, and my wonderful team, I feel very well equipped to contest this, to bring democracy back to me.
0: Has the way you feel about this country that you've represented at the Olympic Games, has it changed at all this summer?
2: My confidence is being tested for sure here in what our nation can withstand. But I don't think people are taking this lying down. I've had so much support from all of my biking buddies, my paddling buddies, my neighborhood friends, of course, my family. It's been an overwhelming feeling they have my back.
0: It's David Hearn, along with his legal counsel, Norm Eisen. Thanks to both of you for coming in.
3: Thank you.
2: Thank you.
1: Back now to the war with Iran. President Trump insists a deal that will end the war is imminent. But Iran said this weekend the Strait of Hormuz will not open for shipping until the U.S. corrects its behavior, meaning permanently ending the war, lifting the naval blockade on Iranian ports, withdrawing the military from the area, compensating Iran for damages, and lifting sanctions and frozen assets. Those are dramatic demands. So how might the Trump administration respond? Here to help us answer is Wendy Sherman, former U.S. Deputy Secretary of State with the Biden administration. Thanks for being here.
4: Good to be with you.
1: So, Wendy, I have to say, just listing all of those demands out, that seems incredibly steep. What's your read on what Iran's strategy is here?
4: I think Iran feels that it is holding all of the cards right now. President Trump has responded to those demands with demands of his own, saying that Iran owes the United States money for all of the harm it's done over so many years. And there's no question that Iran has been responsible for the death of many Americans and for damages around the world. But where we are right now, Juana, is really no war, no peace. The Strait of Hormuz remains closed. The United States is not likely to meet these new demands. Mm-hmm. The president has said he's going to wait for economic harm to finally get Iran to come to the table. I think he's got a long wait.
1: Yeah, you mentioned that. I mean, Iran itself is dealing with more severe economic distress, including severe inflation as a result of the U.S. blockade, as well as sanctions. How big of a factor are those domestic elements in further talks as we look ahead here?
4: Well, there's certainly a factor, and sanctions and economic pressure sometimes do bring people to a negotiating table. But one thing the Trump administration has never understood is that Iran is a culture of resistance. That's what created the revolution in 1979. It is now run by what I call the hard hardliners, mm-hmm. the Islamic Revolutionary Guard Corps. And they are not in any rush, nor do they particularly care about their own people. What they care about is control of the Strait of Hormuz, which they have. President Trump took us to war, a war of choice. The Strait of Hormuz was open before that war. It is now not only closed, but in the hands of Iran.
1: Yeah. I mean, this war has been going on for more than 5 months now, and we've heard President Trump claim that a deal imminent several times. Of course, there has not been one. And I know, Wendy, that you have sat across the table from Iranian diplomats in high-stakes bargaining situations like this one. So given that background and that experience, what do you think it is that's going on behind the scenes that is preventing a last deal?
4: Well, there's no doubt that Pakistan, even Turkey, Oman are trying to get the parties through back channels to come to some agreement around the Strait of Hormuz, but I don't see it as imminent. In fact, the Iranians' leader, Mashtaba, has just appointed really hardline leaders of the Islamic Revolutionary Guard Corps and other high-ranking positions in the government, so I don't see Iran backing down. They can get enough of their own oil out through nefarious means, and they know they have the whole world hanging on what they're going to do. They are very tough negotiators. Sitting across the table from them is no easy feat. It took us 18 months
5: to get Joint Comprehensive Plan of Action.
6: Yeah.
5: I don't see anything happening anytime soon. Sadly, I wish the president would find his way to get the strait open for the good of Americans' gasoline prices and grocery prices, but I don't see him being willing to do what's necessary to make that happen and to bring this war to an end.
6: Wendy, we've got just about a minute left here. I won't note that you were the lead negotiator on the JCPOA under President Obama. What would it mean for U.S.-Iran relations to end this conflict without nuclear provisions?
5: It would be pretty devastating. It's true that the 60% highly enriched uranium is under rubble right now, but you can't bomb away knowledge. Iran knows how it knows what to do and is likely to put whatever economic means they have towards rebuilding their nuclear capability. And I think this hardline government will probably decide the only deterrent it needs is a nuclear weapon. So it's quite serious.
6: Wendy Sherman, former U.S. Deputy Secretary of State, thanks so much.
5: Thank you.

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1: I'm David Dubal, host of The Piano Matters. 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Also, once so popular, but seldom heard today, The Rustle of Spring. 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
5: In the forecast from the National Weather Service Office Marquette for tonight, we'll have partly to mostly cloudy conditions with lows from 52 to 62 degrees. Tomorrow, a chance of showers and slight chance of afternoon thunderstorms with highs from 72 to 83. And finally, tomorrow night, there's a chance of showers and slight chance of thunderstorms, partly to mostly cloudy with lows from 50 to 59 degrees. 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

0: 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And from the estate of Joan B. Kroc, whose bequest serves as an enduring investment in the future of public radio and seeks to help NPR be the model for high-quality journalism in the 21st century. This is NPR.
1: 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I'm Scott Detrow.
2: And I'm Juana Summers. Some voters in Alabama will be casting ballots for a second time in a congressional primary Tuesday. The special election is the result of redistricting pushed through after the U.S. Supreme Court removed race as a consideration for drawing district lines, but allowed for partisan gerrymandering. NPR's Debbie Elliott reports.
3: And we have some information.
4: Willie Dixon and Mary Gatson are sitting in the fellowship hall of Beulah Primitive Baptist Church in Lowndes County, awaiting a congressional town hall and discussing the last-minute changes to Alabama's voting landscape.
5: I think we're the same congressional district.
6: I don't think once they draw the lines, it's going to be different.
4: Mary Gatson is right. Under new maps adopted by the Alabama legislature in May, Lowndes County is moving from the 7th congressional district to the 2nd. Dixon and Gatson worry the outcome will be to disperse and discourage black voters who tend to vote Democratic.
5: Create enough chaos, people will give up and go home.
6: I think it's very inappropriate. It's the wrong time. No. That's politics, though. That's the name of the game.
5: It's not fair by no means.
6: It's not fair. It never has been.
4: They say the fight is nothing new, pointing to Lowndes County's strategic location along the Selma to Montgomery Voting Rights March, a movement that led to passage of the 1965 Voting Rights Act. But in April, the U.S. Supreme Court dismantled a key section of the act when it ruled in a Louisiana case that it's unconstitutional to draw district lines based on race, prompting several southern states to rush to redistrict before midterm elections to consolidate Republican power.
7: This is not about no representation or some representation. It's about fair representation.
4: Democratic Congresswoman Terry Sewell is one of two black Democrats in Alabama's congressional delegation. The other five are all white Republicans. This in a state where black people make up a little over a quarter of the population.
7: It's unacceptable that we are living in an era where the Supreme Court has said that as long as a state articulates a legitimate partisan reason for redrawing a map or drawing a map, that it's okay, even if it discriminates against minorities.
4: The new map creates the most difficult path to re-election for the state's other black member of Congress, Shamari Figures, in the 2nd District. He was first elected in 2024 after black voters sued and federal courts ruled that Alabama's congressional map was discriminatory. Judges created a new district that included the mostly black cities of Mobile and Montgomery. But now the district no longer includes Mobile, Figures' hometown. Even with the odds against him, he's not giving up.
8: There's been a lot of efforts by some to paint this district as a lost cause, saying that we lost a majority black seat in the state of Alabama. Well, neither is true. The seat was never majority black. It's currently about 47% black. The new district takes that down to about 40% black. And so we represent everybody.
4: Figures is uncontested for the Democratic nomination, but with the promise of a flipped district, now six Republicans are running in tomorrow's primary. Before redistricting, there was only one, 29-year-old Hampton Harris.
9: I qualified for this district, got the Supreme Court ruling, qualified for the new district. I was running at one point in essentially half the state, so I was confused as the candidate. For the people that don't really pay attention to politics, I'm sure it's going to be extremely confusing.
4: He's also a little worried about turnout in the sweltering August heat on full display here in Eufaula, Alabama, where he's come for a candidate forum hosted by Barber County Republicans.
10: We're getting about ready to start. We've got food in the back, if you will.
4: A big tent is set up behind a historic mansion, the tables adorned with red, white, and blue flowers. Before things get started, candidate Joshua McKee chats with local officials.
11: I'm glad that we've got maps that represent the people now.
12: Exactly.
10: Whoever would have thought
11: We don't have anything in common with Mobile, Alabama.
12: No. Yeah.
11: It's the stupidest thing.
4: Barber County Commissioner Jerry McGilvray is referring to the fact that under the previous map, this East Alabama town on the Georgia state line was in the same district as coastal Mobile on the west side of the state near Mississippi.
11: Both of them. Yeah, I don't want to hear about shrimp boats and deep sea fishing.
4: He says this region is more aligned with rural agricultural interests. The front runner in the contest is State Representative Rhett Marks, a businessman from Enterprise, Alabama, who has President Trump's endorsement. After redistricting, he switched from running in the first congressional district in May to this newly drawn second district. Marks calls it a great opportunity.
13: Well, this has been the way this district has been drawn for a long time, generations. And the fact that the Republicans have an ability to regain the seat is great. I love it.
4: It's not just for Alabama, Mark says, but control of Congress could be at stake. Debbie Elliott, NPR News, Eufaula, Alabama.
1: A powerful and deadly 7.4 magnitude earthquake struck Colombia this morning. Reports are still coming in from western Colombia. Authorities say dozens of buildings have collapsed, trapping people inside and forcing thousands to evacuate. NPR's Carrie Kahn reports.
14: The quake struck at 7:34 in the morning just as commuters headed to work. And as seen in this video posted on social media, students were filing into a school in the western Colombian city of Manizales. People scream and grab onto signs and light posts as cars and buses wobble on undulating streets. A large wing of a tall building teeters, then separates and crashes to the ground, sending a huge plume of dust into the sky. Alejandro Eder, the mayor of Cali, Colombia, says the situation is fluid right now, with rescue crews dispersed throughout the city of around 2 million residents. Speaking to Caracol TV, Eder lists the damages, including more than two dozen buildings collapsed. But he's interrupted by the local newscaster.
15: Alcalde, discúlpenos un momento. Se concretó el rescate.
14: Rescuers had just pulled an elderly woman alive from a crumbled apartment building. She had been trapped for 4 hours under the rubble. Videos throughout the day show large crowds gathering at sites in other cities, too, trying to remove survivors trapped under large piles of concrete and twisted metal. Colombia's new far-right president, just sworn into office on Friday, says he's personally overseeing the disaster. Secretary of State Marco Rubio posted on X that the Trump administration, quote, stands ready to support the people of Colombia and its new president. The disaster comes less than 2 months since Venezuela was hit by a deadly quake, killing more than 6,000 people. Lucy Jones, a renowned seismologist at the California Institute of Technology, says the two quakes are not connected, just a random yet unfortunate coincidence.
16: So even though this is a 7.4, the maximum shaking was much less than it was in Venezuela.
14: That's because the Colombia quake struck some 65 miles deep, which Jones says can limit damage, but millions of people have been affected by it in some of Colombia's biggest cities. Carrie Kahn, NPR News, Rio de Janeiro.

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1: 6 states hold primary elections Tuesday. Some Alabama residents are voting for a second time due to redistricting after the Supreme Court gutted the Voting Rights Act.
2: Just the plain confusion of seeing stuff and being told it's now, it's then, it's here, it's there. It's really going to play into voter turnout.
1: Continuing coverage of primary season tomorrow on Morning Edition from NPR News.
3: This is National Native News. I'm Jill Freitas. Invasive European green crabs have swelled in population across southern Southeast Alaska since they were first detected in the region 4 years ago. In response, Ketchikan's local tribe recently petitioned the state to open a green crab sport fishery to manage the invasive spread. The request was denied, citing a lack of evidence that the invasive species has contributed to environmental changes. KRBD's Hunter Morrison reports.
4: The Ketchikan Indian community submitted the emergency petition to the state's Board of Fisheries in March, asking to reclassify European green crabs from a Class A to a Class B banned invasive species. This change would allow anybody to transport dead European green crabs for harvest or consumption. Currently, the invasive can only be possessed or transported for scientific or educational purposes by those with a special permit.
5: This isn't an issue that's going anywhere, and it seems to be largely ignored throughout much of the state.
4: That's Emily Halsell, a fisheries and wildlife biologist with Ketchikan's tribal government. The tribe has removed about 1,500 green crabs from Ketchikan beaches so far this year. In its petition to the state, the tribe cites the species' damaging impacts to the local ecosystem and economy. The adaptive critter can burrow and destroy eelgrass beds, which are nurseries for native species like Dungeness crabs and juvenile salmon.
5: So when these crabs come up and they tear up this critical marine habitat, there's cascading population effects.
4: The species was first detected in Alaska in 2022 on Annette Island, south of Ketchikan. They've since reached about 70 miles north, and the number of green crabs detected has increased. Halsell says they can reproduce 2 or 3 times a year and can lay up to 180,000 eggs each time. Halsell believes a change in how the crab is classified in Alaska and opening a sport fishery for them could help better manage their spread. Alaska's Fish and Game Commissioner Doug Vincent Lang, who denied the petition, says the state is determining how to best manage the invasive. A letter from his office states a lack of evidence that the invasive has contributed to changes in eelgrass habitat or caused changes in fishery populations.
6: I'm not opposed to the concept. I just think it needs to be fleshed out a little bit more. And I think it needs to be, you know, what does a fishery look like? What are the gear types that would be allowed? And what would happen with incidental harvest?
4: Regulations for Southeast Alaska won't be discussed by the region's Board of Fisheries until they meet again in 2028. Halsell, with Ketchikan's tribe, believes green crab management efforts need to be addressed sooner than that. Reporting in Ketchikan, I'm Hunter Morrison.
3: Public lands are especially important to tribal communities across Nevada, and a new report finds protecting those lands is also a top priority for the large majority of voters statewide. Suzanne Potter has the story.
7: Researchers aggregated multiple polls and found that most voters oppose the sale of public land and the rollback of environmental protections. The center's executive director, Aaron Weiss, points to the Colorado College Conservation in the West poll, which found that 82% of Nevada voters oppose the Trump administration's funding cuts to agencies such as the U.S. Forest Service and the National Park Service.
8: Public lands, waters, and wildlife as a motivating factor in how they vote is worth everyone across the political spectrum keeping in mind as we head into this election season.
7: Last year, proposals from Nevada Congressman Mark Amaday and Utah Senator Mike Lee to sell off public lands were abandoned after they drew a big backlash. I'm Suzanne Potter.
3: And I'm Jill Freitas.
9: National Native News is produced by Kawanak Broadcast Corporation with funding by the Corporation for Public Broadcasting.
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1: Childhood vaccinations since Trump returned to office. What does this latest order say?
2: Yeah, so this order is essentially trying to once again rip up what's known as the childhood vaccine schedule, which is basically the Bible that pediatricians have been following for decades to protect kids against a long list of very dangerous infections. You know, that includes measles, mumps, tetanus, polio, and whooping cough. These diseases terrorized parents and children for generations, but had largely been vanquished by vaccines. But this executive order would upend all that. It would reduce the number of federally recommended vaccines from 17 to 11. Vaccines against diseases like measles, mumps, and whooping cough would still be recommended, but immunizations for potentially life-threatening diseases like hepatitis and RSV would only be recommended for kids who are at a high risk, and others, like for rotavirus, flu, and COVID-19, would be left to individual parents to decide with their doctors. But that's not all that this would do, Scott.
1: Okay, tell me what else it would be doing.
2: So it calls for breaking up the so-called MMR vaccine. That shot protects kids against measles, mumps, and rubella in one shot. This executive order calls for administering those shots separately so they can be spaced out over multiple visits. Here's what Trump said during the Oval Office signing today.
3: Large amounts of vaccine, large amounts of, like, vats of vaccine are currently pumped into your child's body. And we're doing 20% of that at each visit. And we'll let time elapse between visits so the body can handle this massive amount of fluid being pumped in.
2: This order would also call for steps to reduce state requirements for vaccines to attend school.
1: I mentioned the reaction at the top. Tell me a little more about what people are saying.
2: Yeah, so anti-vaccine advocates are thrilled, as you might expect. I talked with Brian Hooker. He's the chief scientific officer at the group Children's Health Defense.
4: I'm very happy with the change. I'm very happy that I believe that gold standard science is being done, and we need to, you know, leave no stone unturned. Our children deserve nothing less.
2: But the move is being condemned by most infectious disease and public health experts. They say the safety and effectiveness of vaccines has been proven beyond question, and what the administration is doing will just sow more doubt and confusion among parents. Here's Dr. Andrew Racine from the American Academy of Pediatrics.
5: What's going to happen tomorrow morning when parents walk into their pediatrician's office and ask, well, there's this new executive order. Is there something that's happened that I don't know about? Is there some change that I'm not aware of? Is there something that is different today than yesterday? And the answer to that is no. The science about vaccines and their efficacy has not changed.
2: And Racine and others are especially worried because, you know, dangerous childhood diseases like measles and whooping cough are already resurging.
1: Given all of those questions, walk me through what happens next.
2: Well, first of all, I should say there's currently no way to break up the vaccinations into more individual shots. They just aren't available in this country, and it would take years to make them available. And chances are that this move will be challenged in court like the previous attempts to do this sort of thing. A federal judge in Boston blocked the last attempt, and that litigation is still moving through the courts.
1: NPR health correspondent Rob Stein, thanks so much.
2: You bet, Scott.
6: When Minnesota became the epicenter of the Trump administration's immigration crackdown, it changed the race for the state's open Senate seat. In the Democratic Party, it's another matchup between a progressive candidate and a more moderate opponent. But this one is shaping up to be less about affordability and more about immigration, as Minnesota Public Radio's Clay Masters reports.
7: About 50 volunteers for Congresswoman Angie Craig's Senate primary campaign gather at a backyard barbecue on Saturday afternoon. They're eating burgers and hot dogs before knocking doors in the Twin Cities suburb of Brooklyn Park. Woo! Craig shows up and someone hands her a beer.
8: Oh my goodness. Well, I've been waiting all cycle to say this.
7: She takes a sip.
8: Hold my beer.
7: Craig gives a fiery speech about pushing back against the Trump administration and how she continues to win the state's most competitive congressional seat.
8: Nobody thought a Democrat could win the second district. And to be fair, nobody thought a lesbian mother of four could win the second district. But we came running.
7: Craig's electability is one of the pitches volunteer Jerry Gale makes on voters' doorsteps.
9: One of the issues we have in Minnesota is the separation between the metro area and greater Minnesota.

0: And Angie has shown that ability to reach across that area in her congressional district.
1: Craig talks about how she's better equipped to win in November over her primary opponent, Lieutenant Governor Peggy Flanagan. Craig says Flanagan is more vulnerable because Trump and his allies have targeted Minnesota because of widespread fraud in state and federal social services.
2: I haven't been running the state for the last 8 years, and so Republicans are going to have a really tough time getting that attack to stick to me.
1: The congresswoman does not bring up immigration in this backyard, which is front and center for voters, seeing ads on the issue constantly. Craig voted in favor of a Trump-backed immigration law, one she says she regrets. Flanagan brings that vote up regularly on the campaign trail.
3: We can stand with the immigrant community, and not just when it's politically expedient for us. And that should be the expectation we have of our leaders.
1: That's Flanagan speaking with campaign supporters Saturday at a St. Paul bar. This is a notable spot because it became a meeting place for concerned neighbors to get organized during the Trump administration's immigration crackdown here. Flanagan says many of those people are now campaigning for her.
4: A lot of those folks who've been part of responding to Operation Metro Surge, to looking out for their neighbors, have now hit the doors because I think that they know that that's a pretty significant contrast in this race.
1: Flanagan earned the endorsement of Minnesota's Democratic Party at its convention earlier this year. Craig did not attend. Many of the delegates were frustrated by Craig's vote on that immigration bill, like daycare center director Kylie Cooper.
5: I understand the value of wanting to kind of toe a line and not take a stance or upset certain extremes, but I had families that were in absolute fear, and to tell them, like, well, we're not going to take a stance on that, or we're not going to be brave, or whatever that was, just wasn't cutting it for me.
1: While the campaigns are talking about electability and immigration, Democratic strategist Abu Amara says it's all about the president in this historically blue state.
6: Donald Trump is the weather in this election, right? The atmospherics. Democrats are trying to figure out, am I going to bring my umbrella? Am I going to wear shorts? Donald Trump is the center of the universe in terms of taking him on, taking back the Senate, so that all of a sudden Democrats have power to do things moving forward.
1: The president is why Craig focuses on her past opposition to his administration. And it's why Flanagan keeps bringing up Trump's immigration policies that boiled over here last winter. For NPR News, I'm Clay Masters in St. Paul.

0: Considered from NPR News. Warnings about low T, low testosterone, are all over social media, and the military plans to start screening service members for their hormone levels. NPR's Will Stone reports on who really needs testosterone therapy.
1: A few times, Jamin Brombot suspected he might have low testosterone, so he got his numbers checked. Turned out they were normal.
2: It was more my sleep and stress and everything else that was causing these symptoms. So
1: Brombot is a urologist at Orlando Health in Florida, so he knows what to look for. Depressed mood, fatigue, reduced libido, weight gain, trouble concentrating, all of these can be signs.
2: Most of the questions are so vague, so it can also be very situational.
1: That's why guidelines recommend that men get tested twice and evaluated by a clinician to consider all the possible causes. Unfortunately, Brombot says that's not always happening.
2: Testosterone has gotten a bad rap because you can just walk into these clinics, get testosterone. They don't even do all the testing. They don't do the follow-up.
1: In fact, one study published in 2022 sent secret shoppers to online clinics. It found most were ready to prescribe, even though the patient in question had normal levels. Social media is full of low T content. It's often framed as a crisis of masculinity, even for younger men. Some clinics tap into these fears and pitch testosterone for optimization, longevity, confidence, focus, and strength.
3: The goal of testosterone therapy isn't peak performance. It's not some drug to promise this fountain of youth.
1: Dr. Helen Burney is director of male sexual and reproductive medicine at Indiana University.
3: It is restoring normal physiology in men who have a true deficiency.
1: She says testosterone isn't just about sexual health either.
3: It's really, really important for our overall health, for muscle, for bone, for energy, for moods.
1: The underlying causes for testosterone deficiency vary. There are some relatively rare medical conditions, for example, related to genetics. For most men, it's not that. Testosterone declines with age, but Burney says in younger and middle-aged men, it's related to more than aging. Obesity, diabetes, sleep apnea, and other medical conditions can all contribute. And while you can try to correct those issues first, that's not always realistic.
3: Think of the 60-year-old guy who's got low testosterone. He's tired. He's overweight. You know, he feels terrible. And now I'm telling him, go to the gym, man. Go work out. Well, it's kind of like pushing a huge boulder up and up Battle Hill, right?
1: So she says sometimes a patient can start testosterone therapy while making these other lifestyle changes too. There are downsides. It suppresses sperm production and over time can lead to permanent infertility. About a decade ago, concerns about heart attack and stroke led drug makers to launch a big safety study. That ultimately did not find an increased risk of major cardiovascular events, though it did find some other harms like fractures. Dr. Steven Nissen is a cardiologist at the Cleveland Clinic who led that trial. He points out they used a gel, not injectables, and made sure testosterone levels did not go above the upper limit of normal.
4: We used the drug in a very specific way, and we have a very reasonable answer. But I would not feel good if our study resulted in the unrestrained use of testosterone in ways that we didn't study.
1: It's a message that can be tough to get across in a culture brimming with high T content. Will Stone, NPR News.

0: 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That's this week and each week on the New York Philharmonic this week.
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4: In the forecast from the National Weather Service Office Marquette for tonight, we'll have partly to mostly cloudy skies with lows from 52 to 62 degrees. Tomorrow, there's a chance of showers and slight chance of thunderstorms in the afternoon, highs 72 to 82. And finally, tomorrow night, a chance of showers with a slight chance of thunderstorms and lows 50 to 59 degrees. 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
1: And I'm Juana Summers. During Syria's civil war, the country's archaeologists risked and sometimes lost their lives in an effort to save tens of thousands of ancient relics across the country from war. But as NPR's Emily Fang reports, since the end of that war more than a year and a half ago, cultural heritage experts are warning that Syria's antiquities are facing new dangers.
2: In times of old, the Syrian town of Marat al-Numan was famed for its colored stone, which went into its breathtaking Byzantine-era mosaics. Before the war, visitors from the world over came to see them. But by 2012 came Syria's civil war, and Marat al-Numan in northwest Syria became a battleground between rebels and government soldiers.
3: They did not care. No museum, no culture. They...
2: This is Abdelhai Kador, a guide who used to take tourists to visit the mosaics regularly before the war. He points to where a large floor mosaic once was, now trampled by tanks.
3: They have tanks here, they have the army, they can broke, they did anything.
2: Majd Mazloum, one of the museum's caretakers, says local residents tried to protect the surviving mosaics afterwards. By removing them, wrapping them in mesh, and hiding them. But now that the war is over, these mosaics and Syria's enormous store of ancient treasures are at risk from something else. From looting. Drive across the Syrian countryside outside the ancient cities of Damascus and Aleppo, and you will see fresh holes, mostly dug by hand by Syrians who are treasure hunting. Kador demonstrates how looting happens. We're now on the grounds of Sirjilla, a city built in the 5th century but abandoned more than 1,200 years ago. And as we walk through the stone ruins, he pauses every few seconds to tap the earth with a wooden stick. He says for looters, that hollow sound means there could be an empty space underneath, perhaps containing pottery or gold. And soon we come across some haphazardly dug holes.
4: Here's one right in front of me now. Pretty shallow. They must have dug just a few days ago. It looks like they found a jar, broke it open, and took whatever was inside.
2: Heritage experts are worried about this looting.
5: I mean, looting, unfortunately, has exploded since the fall of the regime.
2: This is Amr al-Azm. He is a Syrian archaeology professor at Shawnee State University in Ohio and a longtime advisor to Syria's Museums and Antiquities Agency.
6: Looking at essentially Facebook and other social media platforms.
2: Before arriving in Syria, he showed me public social media groups with hundreds, sometimes thousands of members, featuring artifacts touted as Roman, Byzantine, and Ottoman. These groups have posted more looted Syrian origin antiquities for sale in the last year than any year during the Civil War. That's according to the Antiquities Trafficking and Heritage Anthropology Research Project, or AFAR, a group Azam's part of that's tracking antiquities trafficking. In Syria, Azam says everyone essentially lives on top of an archaeological site, so looting is an easy way to make money.
5: The deterioration in the economic situation.
2: When the economy has stalled since the war ended, and there is little enforcement of long-standing anti-looting laws.
5: Still fairly, you know, fragile security conditions.
2: As the new government struggles to assert control over the country. Ayman Mustafa Nabo, deputy director at Syria's Museums and Antiquities Agency, said in response to an NPR request for comment that the country is making progress in controlling looting. Looting had skyrocketed immediately after the Assad regime collapsed, but Nabo said there's been a, quote, gradual but substantial decline in looting during the second year of the new government, largely because state security forces are working with the Interior Ministry to crack down. Azam disagrees that things are getting better, but he says Syrian authorities are doing what they can with limited resources. He argues cultural preservation is central to helping Syrians heal from a civil war that pitted communities against one another and ruptured society along multiple lines.
5: Social, economic, sectarian, ethnic. When so much has happened to us, the only shared common denominator I see today is our shared common history, our shared past.
2: But even antiquities in Syria's museums are at risk of theft and degradation from moisture and heat. This includes the tens of thousands of statues, cuneiform tablets, and other priceless antiquities saved during the war, an effort in part organized by Mamoun Abdelkarim.
6: In 2012, we preserved all the objects underground in the warehouses.
2: Abdelkarim was Syria's Director General of Antiquities and Museums in Damascus during the first half of the Civil War. He spearheaded an ambitious operation to ferry every museum's cache of ancient objects to the capital for safe storage.
6: Despite the war, the violent, we transported 24,000 objects to Damascus, Homs 15,000, Hama Museum 5,000.
2: And here in Damascus, all of those items remain in storage until the day Syria's museums are restored and their treasures can be safely displayed once again. But that day is likely years off.
5: These all have objects which are stored in them.
2: Azim recently gave me a tour of the subterranean depths under Damascus's National Museum. A lack of money to fix it means much of the museum remains closed to the public.
4: There are these green army ammunition cases stacked up along the sides of the hallway. But inside, it's not ammunition, it's artifacts.
2: Artifacts. Some of the 3 truckloads of statues, reliefs, and mosaics from the ancient city of Palmyra, evacuated by Abdelkarim the night before the extremist group ISIS captured the city for the first time in 2015. That same year, ISIS executed one of Abdelkarim's colleagues, a prominent archaeologist named Khalid al-Assad, because he refused to tell the militants where they had hidden Palmyra's antiquities.
5: Palmyra, there's one that's in here.
2: We lift the wooden lid of one of the ammunition boxes.
4: Oh, wow, there's just...
5: Yeah, just a stone...
4: Stone pillars?
5: Stone, no, it's a stone relief.
4: Stone reliefs inside?
5: Carving, yeah, of a face of a woman.
2: It's a funerary statue, taken from a Palmyran tomb built nearly 2,000 years ago. The likeness of this long-dead woman, bejeweled and in a headdress, looks up at us, nestled in foam. She has been locked away in this basement for more than 10 years, waiting patiently to be seen. Emily Fang, NPR News, Damascus, Syria.

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7: Live from NPR News in Washington, I'm Ryland Barton. A powerful 7.4 magnitude earthquake struck Colombia today, killing at least 111 people and damaging hundreds of buildings. Authorities are concerned about aftershocks, and flights have been suspended in several airports. Todd Blanche is now the 88th Attorney General of the U.S. NPR's Kerry Johnson reports Blanche took his oath in the Oval Office as President Trump watched.
8: Blanche started his legal career as a federal prosecutor in New York, but he came to national attention defending Donald Trump in several criminal cases after Trump finished his first term in the White House. Blanche says he loves the Justice Department. During his swearing-in ceremony, he pledged to support and defend the Constitution against all enemies, foreign and domestic. The Senate narrowly confirmed Blanche last weekend. Several lawmakers worried he'd be more loyal to Trump than the rule of law. But Senator Bill Cassidy of Louisiana, who cast the deciding vote, said Blanche would be better able to push back on Trump if he had the backing of the full Senate. Kerry Johnson, NPR News, Washington.
7: Voters in six states head to the polls tomorrow: Connecticut, Vermont, Alabama, South Carolina, Minnesota, and Wisconsin. The demands of massive data centers are casting a shadow over the elections, as NPR's Tamara Keith reports.
9: The giant windowless buildings use a lot of power and face growing bipartisan opposition.
10: It is able to cross partisan coalitions in a way that a lot of other issues can't.
9: Amanda Littman is the founder of Run for Something, which works with Democratic candidates for state and local office.
10: People are bringing it up to them, so they really are like responding to what they're hearing from voters. I think it is the most tangible physical representation of the threat that AI feels like it's making in people's lives.
9: A recent Gallup poll found 7 in 10 Americans oppose a data center being built in their community. Tamara Keith, NPR News.
7: Some voters in Alabama will be casting ballots for a second time in a congressional primary tomorrow. NPR's Debbie Elliott reports the special election's the result of redistricting pushed through after the Supreme Court removed race as a consideration for drawing district lines.
11: The map approved by the Republican-controlled legislature creates a more difficult path to re-election for the two black Democrats in Alabama's congressional delegation. Voter Willie Dixon of Lounsboro is in a new district now and says it's confusing.
12: Create enough chaos, people will give up and go home.
11: Six Republicans are vying to challenge Democrat Shamari Figures. State Representative Rhett Marks has President Trump's endorsement.
13: We have a chance to flip a Democrat seat back to the Republicans.
11: He says the stakes are high with control of Congress in the balance. Debbie Elliott, NPR News.
7: Major U.S. stock indexes closed down today. This is NPR News.
14: The time is now 6:04 Eastern. For Public Radio 90 News, I'm Liam Eulenjoy. Two Menominee County toddlers who went missing over the weekend have been found safe and sound. The youngsters wandered off in the Daggett area Saturday morning. The Menominee County Sheriff's Office and K-9 Cato, assisted by Menominee City Police, Menominee County 911, neighbors and passerby, immediately initiated a search. The children were missing for about 90 minutes when a searcher spotted them along a woodline. The barefoot children were brought back to their family without further incident. The Michigan Department of State has suspended operations at Northern Michigan University's truck driving school for violations of the Driver Education Provider and Instructor Act. The MDOS Driver Education Unit issued the suspension Wednesday. It says the school failed to maintain records required by law, didn't maintain required student financial records, did not utilize required student written agreements prior to instruction, kept records somewhere other than its established office location, and allowed students to sign blank instructional documents that were later completed. NMU officials released a statement saying they respectfully disagree with the findings and will challenge the action in all available channels. No classroom or range instruction may be held during the suspension period. In the forecast from the National Weather Service Office Marquette for tonight, we'll have partly to mostly cloudy skies, with lows around 52 to around 62 degrees. Tomorrow there's a chance of showers with a slight chance of afternoon thunderstorms. Partly cloudy conditions tomorrow with highs 73 to 83. Tomorrow night there's a chance of showers with a slight chance of thunderstorms and lows from 50 to 59 degrees. And finally on Wednesday we'll have partly cloudy skies with a chance of showers and highs 71 to 80 degrees. 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I'm Liam Eulenjoy.

0: It's All Things Considered from NPR News. I'm Scott Detrow.
1: And I'm Juana Summers. Russia and Ukraine are both conducting punishing airstrikes that the other side simply cannot stop. Air offenses far outstrip air defenses, and there is no sign this huge gap will be closed anytime soon. For more, we're joined by NPR correspondents in the two countries. Greg Myrie is in Kyiv and Charles Maines is in Moscow. Hi to both of you.
2: Hi, Juana.
3: Hi, Juana.
1: Charles, I'll start with you and the view from Russia. What type of impact are all of these Ukrainian drone strikes having on Russians?
2: Well, let's start with this. You know, just today, 13 people, some Russians, some Central Asian migrant workers, died when Ukrainian drones struck an oil-producing town in the Russian Republic of Tatarstan. Meanwhile, sustained Ukrainian attacks on energy infrastructure, I mean, we're talking ports, refineries, fuel hubs, tankers, all across Russia have caused gas shortages that really peaked in July with long lines for drivers seeking gas. You know, the Kremlin has since managed this crisis by allowing the sale and import of lower-grade, dirtier fuel, but it's far from over. And driving in Russia today is like driving in the 1970s. Then we have these attacks on logistics centers and on Russia's largest online retailer, Wildberries, often referred to as Russia's Amazon in particular. You know, this is part of an open Ukrainian campaign to, quote, bring the war home to Russians. And in hitting Wildberries, it's doing so. Near daily strikes on warehouses have wiped out tens of thousands of small businesses whose owners seemingly have nothing to do with the war. And more broadly, these attacks chip away at this idea that life can still be pretty normal for a lot of Russians despite the war and Western sanctions. His services like Wildberries meant you could basically buy what you wanted when you wanted, and that no longer feels the case.
1: And Greg, over to you. Are Ukrainians feeling more vulnerable as the Russians step up these ballistic missile attacks?
3: Yes, absolutely. Charles noted the civilian deaths today in Russia. Well, Ukrainian civilians are also being hit. They say this has been the case throughout the war. And what's made it worse is they've now lost this sort of limited protection that they've had. In the past few years, when you heard air raid sirens go off, you knew Ukraine's air defenses were responding and could be reasonably confident they'd shoot down much, not all, but a lot of the incoming fire. And that's just no longer true. Now you hear the sirens, and you hear them most nights, you know Ukraine is out of the U.S.-made Patriot air defense missiles and is really helpless to stop these incoming Russian ballistic missiles. We've had several terrible nights recently. Russia has fired salvos of more than 20 ballistic missiles at Kyiv and other cities, and Ukraine has not shot down any of them, or at most one. And Ukraine isn't hiding this. The Air Force gives the figures every morning. President Volodymyr Zelensky constantly calls on the U.S. and Europe to send Patriot missiles to Ukraine.
1: I'll put this next question to both of you. The two countries have developed fearsome offensive air capabilities. Why haven't their air defenses kept pace? Charles, I'll start with you and Russia.
2: Well, the simple but honest answer is that Russia's big. The world's largest country by far, in fact. It makes up 11% of the Earth's total landmass. So it follows that its defenses can't be everywhere at once. Of course, protecting Moscow is a priority. So are military installations. But how do you defend gas and oil facilities scattered across the country? Now factor in commercial warehouses like Wildberries. You know, how do you protect Crimea, the annexed peninsula that Russia seized from Ukraine in 2014? You know, it's now out of electricity, fuel, supplies. A factor here, I think, is that Russia's underestimated Ukraine, which has really been a common thread throughout this war. The Kremlin planned this invasion as a three-day operation, and we're now in year five of the conflict. All that said, there is a genuine shock among Russians that these attacks are now happening daily. It's almost like Groundhog Day. You know, you wake up to learn what's the latest thing to go up in flames from these drones, and it doesn't seem to be much that the government can do about it, at least not so far.
1: And Greg, what about Ukraine then?
3: Yeah, the real frustration for Ukrainians is that they've had this partial solution with the Patriot air defense batteries. And of course, Ukraine still has them, but without the interceptor missiles, it's like having a gun but not have any bullets to put in them. And Ukraine has run out of defensive missiles just as Russia is ramping up its production of offensive missiles. Now, about 20 countries have Patriots, but the Trump administration is not sending any of them now. No other country is publicly pledging to help Ukraine. The U.S. stockpiles are way down because of the war in Iran. European countries have provided some previous previously, but have limited stocks and appear unwilling to part with them now. So Ukraine is talking about building a new anti-missile system with European countries, but this is complicated and will take time. There's talk about testing a new missile, but not until the middle of next year. And one final note on that, Ukraine makes its own drone interceptors and shoots down around 90% of incoming Russian drones. Ukraine is really a world leader in this field, but that doesn't help with the much more powerful ballistic missiles.
1: And Greg, many of these airstrikes, they're hitting civilians or economic sites rather than military targets. Are they likely to change the trajectory of the war?
3: You know, they may not. I mean, I've been to several sites that have been hit here in Kyiv, apartment buildings, warehouses. These attacks certainly instill fear in people and damage the economy, but they're far from the front line, and the attacks don't really seem to provide much, if any, military advantage for Russia. Still, the big concern is what happens this winter. Russia keeps hitting Ukraine's civilian power grid every winter. Ukraine keeps patching it together, but it's increasingly fragile, especially if Ukraine doesn't have defenses to protect it. And really, Juana, that's what makes the next few months very critical. Can Ukraine find a solution before winter starts to bite? And to what extent can Russia exploit this vulnerability right now?
1: And Charles, lastly, this rapid evolution in the air war seems to be in contrast to the ground war that is largely a stalemate. Are you seeing any movement there?
2: Well, the Kremlin continues to insist its forces are making progress on the ground. But to the degree that that's true, it's coming at a very slow pace and amid heavy losses. Russian President Vladimir Putin has long insisted it's just a matter of time before the Ukrainian lines crack under Russian pressure. And that belief seems to be driving his actions even now. You know, a telling moment came last month when Ukraine, with U.S. backing, floated this idea of a mutual pause on these long-range attacks that, as we've been discussing, have been damaging to both sides. Well, Putin, he rejected the idea outright. He said this would allow Ukraine to send reinforcements to the front lines. And besides, he added, whatever damage Ukraine can inflict on us, Russia can inflict far more on them.
1: NPR's Charles Maines in Moscow and Greg Myrie in Kyiv. Thanks to both of you.
2: Thank you.
3: Sure thing, Juana.
0: Texas has the fastest growing market for data centers in the country. It's on track to lead the nation in the industry. But Governor Greg Abbott recently announced a pause on new data centers until the state can conduct a thorough review of their impact on the state's resources. From member station Houston Public Media, Natalie Weber tells us more.
4: In the first few months of this year alone, nearly 200 data centers and other large energy consumers asked to join Texas's power grid. Large energy consumers are requesting five times the amount of energy used to power the entire state during record-breaking demand. About 90% of those requests are from data centers, according to the Electric Reliability Council of Texas, the agency that manages the energy grid. Governor Abbott wants state regulators to collect information about new data centers' water and energy usage, any government support they receive, and their impact on nearby communities. It's unclear how long the audit could take.
5: It absolutely is very disruptive, and frankly, that's probably the point.
4: That's Beth Garza, an energy consultant who previously served as the independent watchdog for Texas's power grid operators. She questions whether the governor and state agencies can enforce Abbott's latest directive on data centers without new state laws.
5: Unless he's willing to call a special session, which people are asking him to do, I'm not sure how you impose the requirements that his edict seems to want to impose.
4: The governor's campaign press secretary, Eduardo Leal, said in a statement that Abbott, quote, is taking the necessary action to protect Texans. President Donald Trump called the governor's decision a mistake in an interview with Punchbowl News last week. But Texas State House Representative Gina Hinojosa says Abbott needs to call a special legislative session. The Democratic lawmaker is running to unseat him in November.
6: The only way we can have any assurances that the people will be protected is if there is a moratorium until the legislature can meet and pass into actual law real protections for people.
4: The legislature only meets every other year, and its next regular session isn't scheduled to meet until January. In a statement, the Data Center Coalition, an industry group, called for state regulators to, quote, move swiftly to complete the audit. Rice University political scientist Mark Jones says even though there's controversy about the benefits of data centers, they contribute to the Texas economy.
7: The governor does have to balance the intense opposition of a small but vocal group of Texans combined with unease among a larger group of Texans with the actual economic benefits that data centers provide.
4: Data center opponents could face an uphill battle in the next legislative session, Jones says, as the industry hires top lobbyists. Still, he says, the governor's backing could give these communities a boost. For NPR News, I'm Natalie Weber in Houston.
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4: Next time on Early Music Now, we'll hear how 21st century technology helped uncover music from the Middle Ages. La Mora will perform tracks from their recording Splendor da Ciel, with music previously hidden in the San Lorenzo palimpsest. I'm Sarah Schneider, and I hope you'll join me for Early Music Now.
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5: In the forecast from the National Weather Service Office Marquette for tonight, we'll have partly to mostly cloudy skies with lows around 52 to around 62 degrees. Tomorrow there's a chance of showers and slight chance of afternoon thunderstorms, partly cloudy with highs 73 to 83. Finally, tomorrow night there's a chance of showers and slight chance of thunderstorms, lows 50 to 59 degrees. 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
1: 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I'm Scott Detrow.
2: And I'm Juana Summers. Van Newkirk has a very serious job at The Atlantic, where he's a senior editor, but he also just really loves butterflies. And we're talking about monarch butterflies, to be specific, so much so that he spent time with them in Mexico to get an update on the state of the monarch butterfly in 2026. And here's some big news. Those butterflies, they're back in a big way. Van Newkirk

0: What about his trip for the Atlantic? And he's here with us in studio to tell us exactly what he found. Hi. So, Van, I mean, this trip sounds incredible. How did it come together?
1: So, I have been interested in the monarch butterflies for my entire life. So, I'd seen over the years, the numbers have been declining pretty dramatically. And I really wanted to go to see the overwintering grounds in Mexico sort of before they may disappear. But as it turned out, the year I chose to actually go, they were doing a little bit better than before.
0: When you think about the monarch population today, what are some of the biggest challenges out there?
1: So the populations have been, they've been increasing for the past 2 years, but that is from an all-time low. And the biggest challenges right now is climate change. So now climate change, even if you do replant the trees and all the milkweed, it might make milkweed unable to grow in some places, even in yards where people have planted it. And it may destroy the forest in Mexico. So we really have everything seems to always come back to this one giant global issue. And I wanted to focus on one facet of it.
0: So, Van, for people who don't know as much about monarch butterflies as you do, why are they so important to the natural world, to our ecosystem?
1: Well, when you think about the monarch, they're sort of an indicator based on how well they are doing. So this is a species that can tell us about the conditions in Mexico, the conditions in the Midwest, and the conditions in Canada. That's a very important species. There are very few that give us that much range of information.
0: I know that you got to track three butterflies on your trip. Tell us about that.
1: So thanks to this new technology, these trackers that are about the size of a grain of rice, they put them on the backs of the butterflies with eyelash glue.
0: Oh, wow.
1: So now we have another use case for eyelash glue. And now with these trackers, we can see almost exactly where the butterflies are going. And so I took the opportunity to follow three butterflies from the Sierra Chinqua Sanctuary in Mexico.
0: I love the names. I understand you may have had a little bit of a hand in helping name them. Is that right?
1: Yes. My daughter's 6 years old, and I asked her what we should name them. And so the first one was easy. That was Cinderella. Mm-hmm. The second, she thought for a moment, and she knows the Very Hungry Caterpillar by heart. And so she said Eric Carle.
0: Perfect. Is there anything you learned on your trip and in your reporting that surprised you?
1: One thing that really surprised me was the role of avocados. The forest where they go to winter, those are very tempting targets for people to burn or clear in order to grow avocados. So if you've eaten avocados in the U.S., you've likely eaten avocados that were grown sometimes illicitly on the land where the butterflies need to come for the winter.
0: We have been speaking with Van Newkirk. He's a senior editor for The Atlantic and a known butterfly enthusiast. Van, thank you.
1: Thank you.
2: Summer, a court in the Chinese city of Guangzhou sided with a graphics designer who was replaced by AI and ruled the dismissal was unlawful. Similar court decisions have happened across several Chinese cities and are being hailed as victories for workers' rights. But as NPR's Jennifer Pak reports from Beijing, workers still have a lot to be anxious about.
3: Economics graduate Elowen Wu is no stranger to AI. I use chatbots, she says, to help with my homework before. But when Wu got a recent internship at an AI startup in eastern China's Anhui province, she suddenly felt her AI skills were close to zero. It was a huge shock for me, she says, because I didn't know how advanced AI was already. I feel very afraid. She's been documenting these feelings on the social media platform Xiaohongshu. Will I be replaced by AI, she writes. It's a similar concern in the U.S., but in China, the push to adopt AI comes from the top leaders, and firms here are deploying AI at a scale that far outpaces those in America. Now the courts are stepping in. Take this case in eastern China's Hangzhou City, as reported by state broadcaster CCTV. A tech worker identified by the court only as Mr. Zhou was a quality assurance supervisor working with AI large language models. Eventually, AI took over his work, and the company dismissed him, which the Hangzhou Intermediate People's Court deemed illegal. Judge Shi Guoqiang, who presided over the case, told CCTV, introducing AI to reduce costs is not automatic grounds for a company to end an employee's contract. Similar cases in China have seen courts side with workers. Legal protection is necessary, says student Wu, but thinks it'll take some time to get right. Overall, Chinese laws are very protective of workers, says Guang Li at the global law firm Taylor Wessing's Munich office. He specializes in Chinese employment and labor laws.
4: If you compare to Germany, to Europe, to the US, to some extent, it is even more protective for employees.
3: The issue is enforcement, says Eli Friedman, professor of global labor and work at Cornell University.
5: The state does not have the capacity or, frankly, the interest to rigorously enforce its own laws.
3: Chinese workers, he says, are vulnerable. Like Mr. Zhou's story. He may have won his case, but he's also 35. That's considered old for many Chinese tech companies. He might struggle to find work in China's sluggish economy. Nearly one in six grads couldn't find a job in June. Wu's now pursuing a master's degree. China's job market is already competitive, she says. AI just intensifies that competition. And it's only going to get worse as China and the U.S. are locked in an AI race. Again, Professor Friedman.
5: You can't say that we want to dominate these industries in the future and then start clutching your pearls when people use those things to replace workers.
3: As for Wu, every day she listens to a podcast or watches a video related to AI to keep on top of the latest.
6: Keep learning.
3: Keep learning, she says. Experiencing AI and learning its limitations might make it less scary. It's keep up, she says, or get left behind. Jennifer Pak, NPR News, Beijing.
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1: In Los Angeles, I'm Kai Rizdahl. Monday today, this one is the 10th of August. Good as it always is to have you along, everybody. If you flip through the Rolodex of this economy right now, you will see a lot of things that are headline worthy. AI spending and related, what the markets are doing about that. Oil and the president's war. Trade and tariffs, those are kind of perennials at this point. Arguably, though, and with all respect to the other items I just mentioned, the two things most worthy of attention are inflation and the labor market. Which gets us to this week. We will get the July Consumer Price Index on Wednesday, wholesale prices on Thursday. That, of course, will be the Producer Price Index. And then how those two things feed into consumer behavior with the July report on retail spending come Friday. That all, as you know, follows the July jobs report out last Friday, in which we learned wage growth fell sharply, with average hourly earnings increasing at the slowest pace in 5 years, still growing, but more slowly. Inflation, I do not need to remind you, isn't really slowing much at all. So, high inflation, slowing wage growth. Here's Marketplace's Mitchell Hartman.
2: 1 year ago, prices were rising by 2.7% year over year. Workers' average hourly pay was growing by 4%. Fast forward to now, prices are now rising 3.5% a year, but wage growth has slowed to just 3.2%. Real earnings, that's pay after accounting for inflation, actually turned negative back in April.
3: Consumers aren't, you know, going around doing that calculation.
2: Johnny Sawyer is at public opinion firm Ipsos.
3: But what they do know is that their cost of living is up and they feel like the economy is not doing well.
2: And employers aren't under much pressure to increase wages because workers are staying put even in the face of anemic raises, says Amy Glazer at staffing firm Adecco.
4: Employees are really looking for security. We've seen wages slow. You're not seeing these huge sign-on bonuses.
2: So as purchasing power is eroded, what are consumers doing?
5: A lot of people have been forced to dip into savings and take on debt.
2: Ted Rossman is at nonprofit credit counseling firm Money Management International. He says it's not just low-income consumers. It's also middle-income earners finding that rising prices have eaten up their entire paycheck before the end of the month.
5: This is often very practical debt. It's not usually a vacation or a shopping spree. I mean, usually this is medical debt, car repairs, it's groceries, it's everyday essentials.
2: Consumers are trading down, spending more frugally, says Joanne Hsu at the University of Michigan Consumer Surveys, but not everybody.
6: At the very top of the income and wealth spectrum, they're probably not adjusting their spending all that much. Consumers who have large stock portfolios may be feeling wealthier than they have felt in a long time.
2: And Hsu says they generate the lion's share of consumer spending, meaning their outlays may mask declining purchasing power for the rest of consumers in the economy. I'm Mitchell Hartman for Marketplace.
1: Wall Street today, oil was up a little bit, stocks were down a little bit, Strait of Hormuz is still closed, all y'all know the drill. We will have the details when we do the numbers.

0: All right, here's a story about the power of a brand, about knowing your customer and hoping they will follow you. It's a story about technology and, in a way, throwing spaghetti at the wall and seeing what sticks. Bed Bath & Beyond, the parent company of, yes, Bed Bath & Beyond, but also Overstock and Bye Bye Baby, they're changing their name and a whole bunch more. Come Monday next, BB&B will henceforth be known as Neighborhood Intelligence. The plan is to move into services a bit more, flooring and insurance, maybe mortgages. It's buying a real estate platform called Fathom, and it's going to move from the New York Stock Exchange to the NASDAQ. Ticker changes from BBBY to NXH. Marketplace's Kristen Schwab explains it all.
1: Every year, Katherine Harrigan's turnaround management course at Columbia ends with an assignment where students study a troubled company of their choosing. And there is one name that has been popular,

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1: Lots of data on consumers and connection points with them. A couple might outfit their apartment at the Container Store, then shop for their newborn at Bye Bye Baby, then buy a home.
2: So the purpose of these three pillars is to be connected with the consumer on every stop of the home ownership journey.
1: Will it work? Piccolo isn't sure, but maybe investors will like the idea of the company really growing beyond bed and bath.
2: This is like 1 + 1 + 1 is going to equal way more than 3 when the full operating model is fully ironed out.
1: Honestly, it's not a great time to overhaul a company that depends on the real estate market. But Piccolo says the company doesn't really have a choice.
2: You either need to reinvent yourself and reaccelerate back onto a growth stage with a new story, or you need to liquidate.
1: Bed Bath & Beyond, or shall we say Neighborhood Intelligence, has chosen to reinvent. I'm Kristen Schwab for Marketplace.

0: Raise your hand if you can relate to this. You're in line someplace. It's probably the grocery store. And you get stuck behind somebody writing a check. A paper check. It is more common than you might think. We all collectively write something like 10 billion checks a year in this economy. And yet, there is a push to get rid of them. So we've called Professor Jay Zagorski. He's at Boston University. Also, full disclosure, he is pro-check. Professor, thanks for coming on.
1: Thank you very much for having me, Kai.
0: How does one start thinking about paper checks and maybe we ought to get rid of them? Where did this come from?
1: Well, in 2027, Germany has decided to get rid of paper checks and Australia is getting rid of checks by 2030. Plus, Donald Trump, in one of his first executive orders, basically said the federal government needs to stop writing checks. So we have a couple of major countries, Germany and Australia, plus the United States federal government saying no more checks.
0: Well, I mean, so how do you feel about that? How do you feel about the idea of getting rid of paper checks in this economy? Because, you know, my mom aside, there are millions of other people in this country who use paper checks.
1: Yeah. The Federal Reserve every 3 years tracks how people pay for things. And back in 2024, which is the most recent data, people in the United States wrote 9.2 right. billion checks.
0: Right.
1: 9.2, that's a pretty big number. Now, yes, clearly people are using fewer and fewer checks. Back in 2024, the typical person wrote about 2 checks a month, and that was way, way down from what happened in 2000. Back in 2000, people were writing about 27 checks. But there's still a small part of the society, primarily older people and primarily small businesses, that love using checks.
0: Yeah, the older people you get, right, force of habit. Small businesses, I imagine, is so they avoid, you know, that 3% you got to pay to Visa or whatever it is.
1: Mm-hmm. 3.5% up to 4% is allowed. So, you know, 3 or 4%, if you're a small business and you're only doing, say, a couple of $1 million in revenue a year, that can really add up on the bottom line.
0: You said a minute ago that the Federal Reserve has been thinking about maybe getting out of the check game. They are a little known fact about the Fed. They process a huge number of the checks in this country. And also the president wants to get the U.S. out of the check game. Can they just do that?
1: Well, the Federal Reserve processes about a third of the checks in the United States. And they had a request for comment this past spring saying, should we get out of the check business or not? Because the checks that are processed by the Federal Reserve, they're cleared by machines, and those machines are getting a little bit old, a little long in the tooth, and they haven't released what the public comments were, but we'll see in a couple of months when the Federal Reserve releases what their results are.
0: Yeah, you must have given a public comment, right? You're a trained expert in this field.
1: As a matter of fact, I saw the request for public comments 1 week after it closed, missed the deadline.
0: Timing is everything. Do you suppose checks are just going to last? I mean, you know, there are still millions of people using them. There's an audience for them.
1: As a matter of fact, I think checks are going to continue to last. And a lot of people write checks that say, oh, I don't

0: write any checks. And what I say is I ask people, do you use online bill pay? And many people are like, yeah. And I say, if the bank cannot pay electronically using something called ACH, the automatic clearinghouse, then the bank just cuts a paper check on your behalf.
1: They do not. Is that right?
0: They do. As a matter of fact, in general, if your bank doesn't say it's cutting a paper check, if it takes 3 to 5 days for a payment to arrive, you can be pretty sure that's being cut a paper check.
1: I had no idea. As I've said on this program before, my wife handles and is in charge of, and it's a good thing, literally all the money in our household. So I'm sure she's aware of this. I had no idea that that's actually what happens.
0: And that's part of the reason why 9.2 billion checks were being written last year.
1: For sure. Do you suppose maybe you're standing athwart history here, screaming stop, and you know, people are just, the government and the Fed, they're going to do whatever they want to do.
0: Oh, I fully expect that. I do feel that the tide of history is going against me, but it's important as an academic to point out that there are advantages of some of, we'll call it more the old-fashioned ways. And especially some of the advantages are coming a little bit more forefront right now as we discuss the pluses and minuses of artificial intelligence.
1: Yeah. Jay Zagorski, he's at Boston University. Professor Zagorski, thanks for your time, sir. I appreciate it.
0: Have a wonderful day, Kai.
1: You too.

0: The long-term migration trend in this economy has been rural to urban, and it has been that way literally for generations. And while plenty of people are still moving to cities rather than out of them, the Economic Research Service, that's part of the Department of Agriculture, says that between 2021 and 2024, the rural parts of this country saw a net population gain of about 430,000 people. Remote work is a factor. More affordable housing, yes, definitely. Sometimes, though, it's just about finding the place that feels like home. That brings us to today's installment of our series, Adventures in Housing.
1: I'm Janet Kyle, and I live in a vintage trailer on a flower farm on 3.5 acres in Saluda, South Carolina. I am 65 years old and single. One thing I have figured out the older I've gotten is that I don't like living in the city. And I have found that I keep desiring country life. So I moved to Italy for a while. I looked at England for a little while because of its simple country life. And then I thought, instead of getting rid of everything, how about if I move west of the city and could still commute in? I just started looking to see what there was, and this Airbnb came up. I went and immediately fell in love with the place. And it's a lovely couple, and they started a flower farm because she's always loved growing flowers. And so when I came that very first weekend, I dug right in with her and helped her plant stuff and harvest stuff and weed. And I thought, I'm in heaven. And I said, I know you just put this as an Airbnb instead of long term, but would you consider a long-term renter? And they said, well, yeah, with the right person. And it seems like you might be the right person. And I said, well, you guys seem like the right people. I have my own little 320 square foot vintage park trailer that they redid and have made perfectly comfortable. There's a queen-size bed, a living room area, and then a big, long front porch, which I start every day out on my porch looking at the bucolic setting I'm in and just feel kind of at home, really, for the first time. Is it my forever home? I don't really think in terms of forever. It is until this doesn't feel right anymore. Is that 6 months from now or 6 years from now? Have no idea and don't really care. So that's kind of how I approach things, I guess. It's, well, this looks interesting. Let's try this.
0: Let's try this. Janet Kyle in Saluda, South Carolina. You know, this series does not work without you. So whether you have found yourself a home or you're still on the move, share your story with us, would you? Marketplace.org/adventures in housing.

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1: 200 data points every millisecond is now filtering into this computing device.
0: All in the name of the perfect Pringle. I promise, that's the story. First, though, let's do the numbers. Dow Industrial's off about 60 points today, a 10th percent, 53,975. NASDAQ down 85 points, about 3/10 percent, 26,605. S&P 500 down 4 points. We'll call that flat, 77 and 53. So Bed Bath & Beyond, shares down almost 4.5% today. Now that it's moving into home services, it'll face off against retail giants like Home Depot and Lowe's. Home Depot saw shares drop more than 1.3%. Lowe's down more than 2% on the day. Speaking of rebrands, as we were, there are some household company names that once went by something very different. Google used to be known as Backrub. Seriously? Not making this up? Shares down. Oh, up today. Should have been down. Shares up almost 0.7%. Nike used to be known as Blue Ribbon Sports. Increased about 1%. Bonds down. Yield on the 10-year T-note rose 4.70%. 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
1: This is Marketplace. I'm Kai Rizdahl. The beauty of the monthly unemployment report is that should you choose to keep digging, there are always interesting nuggets to be found. Digging we chose, and in the course of it, we found a reasonably bright spot in the data that we got last Friday. Temporary help services, the staffing agencies that companies turn to when they need to fill gaps. The temp industry added 3,400 workers in July. Over the past 7 months, has added more than 50,000. Marketplace's Stephanie Hughes has that one.
2: In the past year, lots of companies have laid people off. Sometimes they blamed AI, sometimes they didn't. But those job cuts weren't always a smart move.
3: They thought that they could go without workers, and that didn't always work.
2: Alexandra von Tiergarten with the staffing firm Robert Half says they've been bringing back some of those human workers by hiring temps. Other employers have lost workers, not because they laid them off, but because the Trump administration has stripped them of temporary protected status, says Ron Hetrick, a labor economist at the research firm Lightcast.
4: There's still a need, and this particular labor force was the one delivering, you know, on that need.
2: So companies have turned to temps to fill those jobs. Hetrick says that's particularly been affecting the logistics sector.
4: This whole supply chain side. So that's warehouses, transportation, truck transportation.
2: Data centers are also creating demand for temp workers. Chris Layden, CEO of Kelly Services, says the workforce company has hired over 10,000 people this year to work in and on data centers, including engineers and IT specialists.
5: Some of those data centers are in locations that don't support the talent supply that they need to run and operate and even build these data centers.
2: Some employers are turning to temps instead of hiring people outright because they feel uncertain about the future, says sociologist Aaron Hatton, author of the book, The Temp Economy.
6: They don't know what's coming down the pipeline with AI, with the war, with the economy. And so they're looking to temps first to get the job done.
2: Hatton says bringing in temps means companies can get stuff done without making any commitments to workers. I'm Stephanie Hughes from Marketplace.

0: We talk about optimization a lot. Efficiency in production leading to goods that are more uniform and thus more profitable. I need you to work with me on this one, but perhaps the ultimate optimized product out there is the humble Pringle. Perfectly formed, immaculately stacked, each exactly like the other. The company that makes them, though, wants them to be even more perfect. So they're piloting an AI program to make sure each and every chip is the iconic saddle-shaped platonic ideal. Isabel Busquet is a reporter at the Wall Street Journal Leadership Institute, where she had the scoop on AI Pringles. Thanks for coming on the program.
1: Yeah, thanks for having me.
0: Can you help me understand, please, why we need AI to make a better Pringle?
1: Yeah, that's a great question. You know, Pringles production is by no means perfect.
0: Which is funny because they are basically the perfect chip. They all come in that little stack.
1: Yeah. You could make that argument for sure. But I think what you don't see behind the scenes is there's a lot of times in the factory when the dough will crack and will have to be thrown away, or the chips get too sticky and they're stuck in the fryer. And there's all these different production challenges that are happening behind the scenes. And so the company that makes Pringles was basically looking for a better way where they, you know, could reduce their waste, and every single Pringle in the factory would be the perfect Pringle.
0: All right. So how does it work?
1: Great question. So they basically decided to create what they're calling a digital twin of the Pringle dough as it moves through the production line. And you would think that the dough would pretty much be standard. You know, it's the same recipe, it's the same ingredients, but there will be slight differences, things like small tweaks, the machinery, maybe a little more water here, maybe a little more oil here. And so all this data, you know, more than 200 data points every millisecond is now filtering into this computing device they have at the edge. And from there, an AI model is running a simulation to decide, you know, is this batch of raw materials going to result in the perfect batch of Pringles, or are there adjustments we need to make, and what are the adjustments? And then it tells the operators how to make those tweaks.
0: Who knew making Pringles was so hard? And it does it in real time, right? Is that the deal?
1: Yeah, basically, you know, it can preemptively tell you where the issues are going to be, which is a big deal, because in the past, they call them dough makers in the Pringles factories would, you know, basically just grab chunks of dough off their production line or grab Pringles once they came out of the fryer and weigh them and then make those tweaks afterwards, which resulted in more waste.
0: Is this going to be another story of AI replacing humans?
1: At this point, the company was pretty firm on the fact that the AI is working alongside the humans. Okay. You know, there could be a future with this kind of technology where the AI model decides what kind of tweaks it needs to make and then autonomously tweaks the machines itself, makes those updates itself. But we'll have to wait and see.
0: Yeah, but the future is what the future is going to be. Here's the payoff question then. Is it working? Is the company that makes Pringles actually saving money as it you know, makes these investments, right? Because it's spending money too to make the perfect Pringle.
1: Yeah, great question. No, the company's been working on this effort for 4 years. They've put in, you know, between $4 and $5 million. This is a lofty investment for them. This was a limited project on one production line in Poland. They're seeing a 10% improvement in the quality of the Pringles. They're seeing a 13% reduction in waste. Wow. They said they're seeing a more than 40%, you know, return on the millions they put into this project. And so they are planning to scale it out to Belgium and Tennessee next year.
0: Now, does this mean that when I pop open a can of Pringles and I eat my way through the stack, that there aren't going to be those crumbled little bits on the bottom? I mean, are they taking care of that too?
1: Yeah, I don't know. That's a good question. I think we'll have to grab some cans of Pringles see for ourselves.
0: That's right. That's the only way to figure it out. Isabel Busquet, she's at the Wall Street Journal Leadership Institute. Isabel, thanks a lot. I appreciate your time.
1: Yeah, thanks for having me.
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0: This final note on the way out today comes to us from Axios, an occasional guest on this program, Neil Irwin. Guess who is the Federal Reserve's biggest fan of artificial intelligence? If you said Chairman Kevin Warsh, please go straight to the head of the class. Neil reported today that before he took office, Warsh built a couple of AI bots that aggregated the works of Milton Friedman and James Tobin, very heavy hitters in 20th century economics, and then asked those bots to spit out what Friedman and Tobin would have had to say about today's economic issues. Maybe it's just me, but I don't think you're allowed to do that in Econ 101, lest you get into big and serious trouble. That's all I'm saying. Amir Babawi, Caitlin Esch, John Gordon, Noya Karn, Steve Mullis, and Stephanie Sieg are the Marketplace editing staff. Kelly Silvera is the news director. I'm Kai Rizdahl. We will see you tomorrow, everybody. This is APM.
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0: From NPR and WBEZ Chicago, this is Wait, Wait, Don't Tell Me, the NPR News Quiz. I'm Alzo Slade.
1: And I'm Peter Sagal. America has seen its share of defeats on the world stage recently, with fraying alliances, wars going sideways. But we can be proud that we have successfully launched one of our restaurants in a country where no one asked for it. We'll ask who is eating whose lunch, plus the legendary Sally Field, who's co-starred with Tom Hanks and Daniel Day-Lewis, tells us about working with an invertebrate, and Alzo Slade reveals he doesn't really care if today's show crashes and burns.
0: I think it will be a beautiful crater.
1: We'll ask what's really making an impact on our quiz coming up right after this hour's news.
2: Live from NPR News in Washington, I'm Ryland Barton. Iran says it is close to a final deal with Oman to reopen the Strait of Hormuz, but before that happens, Iran has some tough conditions for the U.S., NPR's Hadil Al-Shalchi reports.
3: Among other demands, Iran wants the U.S. to lift a naval blockade and sanctions and pay it reparations for war damages, high prices for the United States. Asla Aydan Tashbash is a fellow at Brookings Institution who's been following the talks. She says with this set of tough conditions, Iran wants to force President Trump to cave as he heads into the midterms with a weakened economy and an angry base.
4: Iran wants to use this time, use their leverage, but also the midterm calendar, for a stronger agreement that establishes their sovereignty over Hormuz.
3: Iran's strategy may come with some of their own risk. If it doesn't strike a deal soon, Iran could face more internal unrest as its economy gets worse. Hadil Al-Shalchi, NPR News, Istanbul.
2: Russia and Ukraine continue to launch deadly airstrikes that the other side simply can't stop. Offensive attacks far outstrip air defenses, and there's no sign this huge gap will be closed anytime soon. Ukraine continues to push for its allies, especially the U.S., to send more Patriot missile systems, but they've been made more scarce by the Iran war, as NPR's Greg Myrie explains.
5: Ukraine has run out of defensive missiles just as Russia is ramping up its production of offensive missiles. Now, about 20 countries have Patriots, but the Trump administration is not sending any of them now. No other country is publicly pledging to help Ukraine. The U.S. stockpiles are way down because of the war in Iran. European countries have provided some previously, but have limited stocks and appear unwilling to part with them now. So Ukraine is talking about building a new anti-missile system with European countries, but this is complicated and will take time. There's talk about testing a new missile, but not until the middle of next year.
2: NPR's Greg Myrie reporting. Nearly 30 years after Tupac Shakur's death, a trial started today for the man accused of orchestrating his killing. Steve Futterman reports.
6: Dozens of potential jurors jammed the courtroom as lawyers began the process of selecting a jury. Dwayne Davis, a former gang leader, is accused of putting together a plot to go after Shakur assaulted another gang member. Some of Shakur's relatives were at the courthouse, including his cousin William Lassane. He is reluctant to call this justice being served.
7: We're here 30 years later, so justice is a little bit weakened. I think now I would prefer to call it accountability, that accountability may be served.
6: The prosecution case will center on Dwayne Davis's own words from his memoir and interviews where he says he supplied the gun that was used. The defense claims those were embellishments and fabrications. For NPR News, I'm Steve Futterman in Las Vegas.
2: This is NPR News. Turkey's parliament has opened debate on a proposal to suspend sentences and trials for thousands of Kurdish militants. It's part of the government's peace initiative with the Kurdistan Workers' Party, or PKK, which ended its decades-long armed campaign against Turkey last year. The proposal excludes those convicted of intentional killings and those who received life sentences before 2005, which applies to its imprisoned leader, Abdullah Öcalan. A beloved bald eagle has died. Jackie's life with her mate, Shadow, in California's Big Bear Valley captured hearts through a popular live stream. McKenna Kramer from LAist has more.
8: The Ojai Raptor Center announced Jackie's death after weeks of intensive care for severe anemia. She was found on the ground last month after fighting with two younger eagles and brought in for treatment. Jackie was the matriarch of the Big Bear Bald Eagle Nest for about a decade. Many thousands of fans regularly followed the live stream cameras trained on the nest in the San Bernardino Mountains. People watched as Jackie and her mate Shadow tried to hatch chicks each nesting season, with the pair successfully raising 6 eaglets together over the years. It's already been a tough season for fans. Sandy Steers, the leader of Friends of Big Bear Valley, the nonprofit that runs the live stream, died in February. For NPR News, I'm McKenna Kramer in Los Angeles.
2: The first and only person to break the sound barrier in a car has his eye on another speed record. British driver Andy Green set the land speed record 20 years ago at Utah's Bonneville Salt Flats. He returns tomorrow to try to beat that 350.092 miles per hour mark. This is NPR News.
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1: From NPR and WBEZ Chicago, this is Wait, Wait, Don't Tell Me, the NPR News Quiz. I'm your judge and scorekeeper, classically trained by Judge Judy herself. I'm Alzo Slade, and here's your host at the Studebaker Theater at the Fine Arts Building in Chicago, Illinois, Peter Sagal.
2: Thank you, Alzo. Oh, thank you, everybody. Thank you. Yes, it is exciting. We have a great show for you today. Later on, we are going to be joined by the legendary actor Sally Field. Yes. Herself. She was just nominated for an Emmy for her role in Remarkably Bright Creatures on Netflix. We have some fans. Okay, this is a movie where she co-stars with an octopus. Sadly, the Emmys snubbed the octopus. We promise to recognize your work, so pick up your phone and give us a call. The number is 1-888-WAIT-WAIT. That's 1-888-924-8924. Let's welcome our first listener contestant. Hi, you're on Wait, Wait, Don't Tell Me.
3: Hi, I'm Quincy from Dallas, Texas, but currently living in Austin, Texas.
2: Okay. So you're Quincy. You're from Dallas, but you're temporarily located in Austin. What made you do that?
3: I'm a student at the University of Texas.
2: Oh, great, so, yes. Cool. Yeah. And what are you studying, may I ask?
3: I'm doing aerospace engineering.
2: Are you?
4: She's going to have a job.
2: Are you, he said, in a way meant to subtly foreshadow some of the questions we have for you. Well, welcome to our show, Quincy. Let me introduce you to our panel. First up, she's an Emmy-nominated writer and comedian. It's Shantira Jackson.
4: Hi, Quincy.
3: Hi, Shantira.
2: Next, he's a humorist and founder of Hatch Space Woodworking School and Community Workshop in Brattleboro, Vermont. It's Tom Baudet.
5: Hello, Quincy.
3: Hi, Tom.
2: And a comedian you can see in Munhall, Pennsylvania on September 25th, whose podcast is Nobody Listens to Paula Poundstone. It's Paula Poundstone.
4: Hey, Quincy.
3: Hi, Paula.
4: How you doing?
2: So, Quincy, you're going to play Who's Alzo this time. Alzo Slade is going to read you three quotations from this week's news. Your job, correctly identify or explain two of them. You'll win our prize. Any voice from our show you might choose on your voicemail. Are you ready to go?
3: Yes, sir.
2: Okay. Here we go, Quincy. Your first quote is from a NASA investigator.
1: I think it will be a beautiful crater.
2: That investigator was reacting to news that a rocket crashed this week into what?
3: The moon.
2: Yes, the moon. A SpaceX rocket crashed into the moon after being left in orbit. This happened at a bad time for both of Elon Musk's companies, SpaceX and Tesla. Their stocks tanked this week, but it is still impressive that even though this happened on the moon, the rocket still managed to take out several pedestrians.
6: How does a rocket crash into the moon? I mean, did somebody fall asleep at a switchboard or?
2: No. This was a rocket stage. You know, the rockets have stages, mm-hmm. these mm-hmm. big parts, segments of the rocket. And this was left in orbit. And it's just been floating out there. And eventually its path crossed the path of the moon. And, well, you know, when two objects love each other very much.
5: Well, this is a question for Quincy, now, being a scientist engineer. Now, don't things orbit like 200 miles up? And isn't the moon like further than like 250,000 miles up? Like, I don't think this was an accident. I'm not a conspiracy guy.
2: You think somebody had it out for the moon?
5: It's hard to hit the moon. There's a lot of math.
2: Yeah.
5: And hitting it by accident is like winning the Powerball.
2: To be fair, it is actually very hard to land a rocket safely on the moon. That's why we don't expect to be able to do it until 57 years ago.
5: Yeah, we've already put the first man on the moon. Maybe he wants to put the first man in the moon.
2: It's possible, yeah.
5: Are all these tech guys not going to have to start crashing their rockets in there? Like now Bezos is going to send like a bigger rocket.
2: They're constantly
5: going a little
2: competing.
5: Faster.
2: Yeah.
5: Yeah. Look at my crater.
2: You thought you messed up the moon. Watch me. The thing is, we all remember what Jeff Bezos' rockets look like. They're sort of cylinders that bulge out at the top. They're very indicative of something, some concern. I'm just imagining the image of that crashing, heading into the moon. It'd be like one of those illustrations of how life begins.
5: I'll never be able to unsee that.
2: I know.
6: I was going to say, can you imagine how hard the moon tries to get out of the way?
2: Yeah. Quincy, for your next quote, here is a citizen of Mexico giving his opinion on an American burrito chain that just opened there.
7: It's gringo food for gringos.
2: So, what American burrito chain just opened their first ever branch in Mexico?
3: Is it Chipotle?
2: It is Chipotle. Or, as they say in Mexico, Chipotle. America invading Mexico with Chipotle restaurants really puts the colon in colonized. And there is a chance to see why the subtle differences between the American version of Mexican food and the authentic version. For example, in Mexico, they also have cyclospora, but there it's made with cane sugar.
5: So is this very recent? I mean, do we know how it's doing?
2: Well, apparently, they opened it in the town of Monterrey, Mexico, northern Mexico, which, because it's near the border, has a lot of American restaurants. People are used to that. It's not Mexican food. They know it's not, but it's tasty and decent fast food.
5: I think of getting a spaghetti factory franchise for Rome. I think,
2: Well, you know, I wouldn't do that because there is a sad history here. They tried opening a Pizza Hut there once, and that's why they joined the other side of World War II. It was they didn't take that well. All right, Quincy, your last quote is about a new device for new parents.
7: Infants survive just fine before infrared night vision cameras.
2: That was the New York Times talking about the new thing that everybody gets after they get their first baby. What is it?
3: Is it like crib cam, baby cam?
2: Yeah, it's like a baby monitor, but not just a baby monitor. The $400 Nanit monitor tracks your baby throughout the night on more than a dozen metrics, including their breathing, their movements, their so-called sleep efficiency, and also, this is true, it takes a photo of the baby's facial expression whenever a parent walks into the room, and then, without being told, it will edit those photos into a montage for you, which is a great way to know which parent the baby likes more.
4: So it's a flock camera for babies.
2: It really is.
5: So it's basically turning the nursery into an ICU.
2: Pretty much, yeah.
5: Like. It's like the nurse's station's got a blue light and a buzzer out there when the blood pressure drops.
2: Yeah, pretty much. It covers. It's like it's a huge leap forward. Finally, a baby monitor that gives parents more things to worry
5: about. Yeah.
6: I used to, you know, I sleep on the floor and
4: I didn't know that.
6: Yeah, I you can't fall out a floor. And so when my son was a baby, he also slept on the floor a lot, so it was, he was taking a nap one day, just an infant, but I had put a blanket, you know, down on the floor for him, and it was in the summer. It was wicked hot, and but I put him on the blanket, and then I go downstairs, and we didn't have things like that.
2: Oh, no.
6: And in a while, I go up to check on him, and he's on the wood floor and not on the blanket anymore. And I'm like, oh, just sorry about that. And I move him back. And then I go back downstairs in a little while. I go up to check on him, and he's on the wood floor again. Now, see, if I had had this camera, I would have realized how hard he tried to get to the wood floor.
2: Yeah.
6: Because it was cooler than that damn blanket. He was a baby, but he wasn't a stupid baby.
2: Now, this, of course, is AI, and it's connected to the internet where they store all the data. Many parents are concerned about exposing their babies to so much surveillance, and they're worried about how this data might be used. But the Nanit company says, don't worry, your baby loves it. We know because we're looking at him right now. So, Alzo, how did Quincy do in our quiz?
7: She passed with flying colors. 3 out of 3.
2: Congratulations.
6: Good job, Quincy.
2: Thank you. Thank you, Quincy. Good luck with your studies, and I'm sure your rockets will not crash into anything.
3: Thank you so much. Bye, guys.
2: Bye-bye.
6: Bye. Bye.

0: Right now, panel, time for you to answer some questions about this week's news. Paula, we know all about the loneliness epidemic, but the Washington Post this week had some advice for making new friends. They say you should just become friends with who?
1: Give me a hint, Peter.
0: It might be friends with what? And I'll give you a hint. The first thing you should do is take down that thing in the field that scares them away.
1: Oh, birds, crows.
0: Crows, yes. Make friends with a crow, everybody.
1: Wow, that
0: is
1: helpful.
0: Improve your life. According to the Post, more and more people are becoming friends with crows. They give the crows treats until the crow learns to start showing up every day. Some even take it further. They walk around with their new crow friend on their shoulder, which is great if you've always aspired to be an omen that whoever sees... is about to die.
2: I love crows because they're loyal. If they see somebody do something to you, that becomes their enemy.
0: How do you know this?
2: Because I'm a millennial. We all love birds.
0: Really?
2: Yeah. As soon as you turn 35, you gotta go get into birds.
0: Really?
2: Yes.
1: Wow. You know what? I have an owl in my neighbor's tree that some nights hoots. And I go out and hoot back to it as best I can. I have recordings of it. It's kind of great, actually. So, you know, he'll do, you know, hoo, hoo. And then I wait a second, I go, hoo, hoo.
0: Do you think the owl likes that? Do you think the owl tells his owl friends, like, every night, says, watch this. Ready? No, really. It's really funny. Here we go.
1: I sent the recording of it to my daughter, and she wrote me back. She goes, Mom, be careful. You don't know what you're saying.

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5: 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From NPR and WBEZ Chicago, this is Wait, Wait, Don't Tell Me, the NPR News Quiz. I'm Alzo Slade. We're playing this week with Tom Baudet, Paula Poundstone, and Shantira Jackson. And here again is your host at the Studebaker Theater in Chicago, Illinois, Peter Sagal.
6: Thank you, Alzo. Thank you, everybody. Right now, it is time. Thank you, everybody. Right now, it's time for the Wait, Wait, Don't Tell Me Bluff the Listener game. Call 1-888-WAIT-WAIT to play our game on the air. Hi, you're on Wait, Wait, Don't Tell Me.
7: Hey, Peter. This is Dan Blondo from Crozet, Virginia.
6: Crozet, Virginia. Now, I don't know where that is. Where is it?
7: It is just outside of Shenandoah National Park near Charlottesville.
6: Oh, beautiful. I know that area. What do you do there?
7: I am a communications consultant. Sounds fancier than it is. It's really not. I put words in other people's mouths.
6: Right. It's not like you say to people, just speak a little slower, enunciate more, and that sort of thing?
7: Yeah, just like that.
6: Just like that. Okay. Well, Dan, welcome to the show. It's great to have you. You're going to play the game in which you must try to tell truth from fiction. Alzo, what is Dan's topic?
5: The show must not go on.
6: We all know the old adage, the show must go on. At least that's what my producers tell me every week when I hide in the closet again. But this week we heard about a show that did not, in fact, go on. Our panelists are going to tell you why. Pick the real one and you'll get the waiter of your choice on your voicemail. You ready to play?
7: Yeah.
6: I'm ready. Okay, that's great. First, let's hear from Tom Baudet.
8: In the Green Mountain State, there is a community theater company to fill every empty Grange Hall. These performers have been hardened by years of grinding out shows come Vermont heat, sleet, snow, and high water. But the Essex Community Players spring production of Rocky Horror Show has been canceled while still in rehearsals due to the musical director receiving anonymous, threatening text messages. That must be hard. You're trying to do your job as a musical director, but you keep getting all these threatening texts. Plus, you have to spend all that time sending the threatening text to yourself. That's right. He was texting himself. Once the police discovered the texts, he admitted to creating a false account and sending himself threats so he had an excuse to step away from the production instead of the real reason, which is that he hated everyone so much. He had put up a Facebook post complaining about the cast and crew, and when confronted about it, he refused to apologize. Rocky Horror Show, dead. Passive-aggressive conflict avoidance in the arts, sold out shows daily across Vermont and beyond.
6: A production of the Rocky Horror Show at a community theater in Vermont canceled because the musical director sent threatening notes to himself because he just couldn't stand the drama. Your next curtain call-off is from Shantira Jackson.
9: Move over, Sondheim. There's a new place to send in the clowns. For the past 25 years, Clown Fest has taken over the streets of Paris, Tennessee. Sad clowns, happy clowns, and Bill Skarsgård all came together in one car to celebrate their craft. This year, things went a bit awry when the clown chorus had to cancel their annual clown concert at the Clown Brunch. With their makeup on and sheet music in hand, the audience watching was met with silence when it turned out that everyone who had volunteered for the clown concert was a mime. With dozens of completely silent mimes on stage pretending to sing, one onlooker described it as, quote, kind of weird. Organizers of Clown Fest apologized for the mimes and the uncomfortable silence by squirting everyone in the face with a little bit of water from a flower.
6: The clown concert at Clown Fest 2026 ruined because all the clowns who were singing were mimes. Your last story of a stage gone silent comes from Paula Poundstone.
10: When Long Island fiddler Greg Grinnell hit a rut in the fiddling business, he had to come up with something new. So he adapted with the times, or at least the times 60 years ago when Fiddler on the Roof came out. He thought, I'm a fiddler. I should get on a roof. He had never seen the musical. He invited everyone he knew, ex-girlfriends, fiddler enemies, his mom. He picked the most beautiful roof in town, a gorgeous Victorian-style house with the perfect turret to perch upon. When the audience filled in, which was surprisingly large considering it was just a guy fiddling, Greg was nervous, but he grabbed his fiddle and crawled up the ladder to get in place. The crowd was going nuts. Fiddler! Fiddler! They were chanting. He started his first song and within seconds went tumbling off the roof, bouncing off the gutter, only to land perfectly atop a stabilizing bush. The show was canceled, but since then, Greg has actually seen Fiddler on the Roof and agrees with the show. Tradition. Without traditions, our lives would be as shaky as a fiddler on the roof.
6: So these are stories of a show that did not go on. Was it from Tom Baudet, a production of the Rocky Horror Show in Vermont, canceled because the musical director sent himself threatening texts just to get out of it? From Shantira Jackson, the clown chorus at the Clown Fest being ruined because all the clowns who showed up were mimes, or from Paula Poundstone, a fiddler who decided to try being a fiddler on the roof without having ever seen the show. Which of these is the real story of a performance that did not happen?
11: I'm going to go with A.
6: Okay, so your choice is Tom's story, and to find out the correct answer, we spoke to someone who knows a lot about the real story.
12: The threatening messages were coming from the musical director of the show. He just wanted to have it canceled.
6: That was Ian Curry, the intern reporter at 7 Days, Vermont's independent voice, who absolutely owns the story. Congratulations, Dan. You did get it right. Tom was telling
10: Good
6: the
10: job,
6: truth
10: Dan.
6: About his own state. You earned a point for him.
13: Thank you, Dan.
6: You've earned our prize, the voice of anyone you might choose in your voicemail. Congratulations. It was generally a very good time.
14: Thank you very much.
15: How'd you do, I? See, you've met my faithful handyman.
6: And now the game where we ask impressive people to do an unimpressive thing. We call it Not My Job. If you were going to name the most successful and acclaimed actor around, it would be hard to beat Sally Field. Her career has spanned more than 60 years.
10: Wow.
6: She has won 2 Oscars, 3 Emmys, so many awards. She has a separate Wikipedia page just for them. And she's got range. Who else has played both Gidget and Mary Todd Lincoln? She's up for yet another Emmy for her starring role in Remarkably Bright Creatures on Netflix, and she joins us now. Sally Field, welcome to Wait, Wait, Don't Tell Me. So, first of all, congrats on the latest Emmy nomination. Did you know that you have a separate Wikipedia page just for your awards?
16: No, I did not, because I don't oftentimes look for myself. I think that would be just a tiny bit weird if I wanted to Google myself.
6: Yeah, I mean, you've done so many things in your extraordinary career. Does anybody ever come up to you and say, oh gosh, Sally Field, I loved you in whatever it was, and you're like, that's wonderful, and you have no memory of doing it?
16: No.
6: No, it doesn't happen. You remember everything.
16: Not really. I've done such strange things that I would have a hard time remembering, but they would not be things that anyone else would remember either. You know, I've done episodic things in the late 60s and early 70s, and you know what? We're all so old now. Anybody who watched it is like halfway brain dead at this point.
6: Yeah, exactly.
10: Hey.
6: Yeah.
16: I'm not, you know.
10: Sally, this is Paula Poundstone.
16: Hi, Paula.
10: Hi. First of all, I have you and Lily and...
16: My dog is beginning to bark at a squirrel out there, so just ignore him.
10: Oh.
6: We will.
10: What's the dog's name?
16: My dog's name is Dashiell Hammett.
10: Wow. Do you think that he only really responds to Da?
16: And he responds to Dash, but he responds to Dashiell Hammett. He's a great crime writer.
10: He doesn't respond to Dashiell Hammett. That's too long a name for a dog.
16: Dashiell Hammett, get over here right now.
6: Whenever we have an actor like you who's had such an extraordinary career, I'm always wondering what role they're most known for, and usually I can guess. In your case, I would have no idea. Is there one thing that keeps coming up, or does it entirely depend on the person, on their age, on their interest?
16: All of that. It depends on the person, the age, and all of that. But I think the thing I'm most surprised about is The Flying Nun. Most surprised. You know, like young people, like they're like in their 20s and they're in their, you know, late teens, and they say, oh, they love The Flying Nun. I think, when?
6: No.
16: What? It's hard for me not to want to say, I've done other work, you know, I've grown as an actor, perhaps look into it or not, you know, but yeah, that's always surprising to me.
6: I'm one of those people you mentioned earlier who's old enough to actually have watched that when it came out. And it took me a while to realize that I wasn't imagining it. There was this TV show on about this nun who flew. And
16: yeah.
6: I'm dying to know, how did they pitch this show to you?
16: I would have rather just been a nun with my feet on the ground.
6: Sure.
16: Because that was scary and painful and stupid.
10: Sally, you weren't actually flying. How did they make you fly? Why was it painful?
16: It was painful because it was still the 60s and they hadn't really upgraded how you can do this. There was no special effects. So it was wires. You know, I had this harness with wires coming out of the habit. And they would I was on a 50-foot crane some of the times. And they would fly me into the side of a building. And you know, I'm like Spider-Man. I'm like trying to like go, oh boy, here comes the building. And it was not something I should have been doing, you know?
6: So let's talk. I watched Remarkably Bright Creatures, your film on Netflix, for which you were nominated for an Emmy. We have fans here. And it's interesting because you play a woman whose life is changed by a guardian angel that happens to be an octopus, which means you have acted opposite an octopus and Daniel Day-Lewis. Which was more fun?
16: Oh, boy, that's hard to say.
6: Was the octopus also very method? Did the octopus always insist on being an octopus even offset?
16: Oh, gosh, yes. Oh, my gosh. Oh, my gosh, yes. All the best actors do.
6: Yes.
16: So there you go. That's Daniel. And the dog has, like, decided there is a creature in the house that he's going to, like, bark at no matter what we do.
6: There are scenes, many scenes in this film, in which you, Sally Field, a real human being, are interacting with an octopus somewhat intimately. The tentacles are your whole tentacles or hold hands, hand tentacle, whatever. And I assumed, apparently this is true, that the octopus was CGI. Is that the case?
16: It's hard to train an octopus to do this kind of thing.
6: Right. and their rates are very expensive.
16: I don't want to spoil anybody's vision if they haven't seen it or if they're thinking of seeing it or if they want to see it. But no, it's all in my mind.
10: I suspect she doesn't have a dog.
6: All this time. We haven't seen the dog. She's referred to the dog.
16: Didn't see for a minute he was running back that way.
10: I'm sure.
6: Oh, sure she was. Yeah. Absolutely. Dashiell Hammett the dog.
16: Over here, right now. Dashiell Hammett, get over here right as the movie starts.
6: I have to ask one last question before we go to our game. You have done so many things. You have won so many awards. You have played such roles with such amazing people and directors. Is there anything left in your bucket list that you still want to do that you haven't done?
16: Well, I'm doing it right now.
10: There you are. Oh, God, she's good.
6: Well, Sally Field, it is a dream come true to talk to you. And we have invited you here to play a game that we're calling
5: Meet These Remarkably Dumb Creatures.
6: So you star
16: those dumb ones.
6: Yeah, you star in the movie Remarkably Bright Creatures, so we thought we'd ask you about some remarkably dumb ones. Answer two to three questions about some animals that will not be getting a Netflix movie made about them anytime soon, and you will win a prize for one of our listeners, the voice of anyone they might choose for their voicemail. Also, who is Sally Field playing for?
5: Aaron Piotr and Tessa Holmes of Hillsburg, California.
6: All right. You ready to play?
16: Yep.
6: Okay. Here's your first question. While looking into which animals had the smallest brains, we were shocked to learn that number four on the list was what animal? A, the bony-eared ass fish. B, the twiddling dumb bug. Or C, the really slow loris.
16: I'll just say one.
6: Yes! That's it. It's the bony...
16: bony-eared ass fish?
6: Yeah. Yes, the bony-eared ass fish. The bony-eared ass fish weighs as much as 3 pounds, but its brain is the size of a pebble. That's true. Here's your next question. Ostriches, also not very bright. Their eyeballs are each bigger than their brain. And their dumbness is a challenge for ostrich farmers. Why? A, they routinely get into fights with bushes, thinking they're rival ostriches. B, the male ostriches tend to fall in love with their human caretakers because they find them more attractive than female ostriches. Or C, not only do they eat pebbles because they look like seeds, they seem to prefer the pebbles.
16: Yikes. This sounds like a few relatives of mine, but... I'm thinking it's three, that they just eat pebbles.
6: They just eat pebbles.

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1: Oh, boy, oh, boy, oh, boy, oh, boy. It's a bevy of favorites.
2: It really is.
1: I have thought my arm was a tree and just, like, grabbed it.
2: So that's your choice? You're going to go with C, they grab their arm?
1: I'm just going to go with it because I have no freaking idea.
2: Well, yes, you do, because that's correct.
3: They have been observed to do this. Sloths?
2: Who live in the jungles of Central and South America can sometimes be seen falling out of trees, holding firmly onto one arm with the other. Also, how did Sally Field do on our quiz?
4: Out of all the awards she has, this might be the best one. She got 2 out of 3.
2: Sally Field is an absolutely legendary actor who is up for an Emmy for her latest role in Remarkably Bright Creatures, which is streaming on Netflix now. Sally Field, what an absolute joy. Give it up for Sally Field.
1: Thank you.
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4: 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From NPR and WBEZ Chicago, this is Wait, Wait, Don't Tell Me, the NPR News Quiz. I'm Alzo Slade. We're playing this week with Paula Poundstone, Shantira Jackson, and Tom Baudet. And here again is your host at the Studebaker Theater in Chicago, Illinois, Peter Sagal.
2: Thank you, Alzo. Thank you, everybody. Thank you all. In just a minute, Alzo assures us that it's rhyme o'clock somewhere. It's our listener limerick challenge. If you'd like to play, give us a call at 1-888-WAIT-WAIT. That's 1-888-924-8924. Right now, panel, it is time for more questions for you from this week's news. Tom, this week the New York Times published an in-depth, multi-part investigation into Talenti brand gelato. They used high-tech equipment and rigorous reporting just to try to explain what.
11: Well, you know, I use the containers for keeping hardware in, and they've gotten a little flimsier. So I think it's the flimsy containers.
2: Well, there's something about the containers. Specifically, they come in jars, and the question is, why are those jars
11: tight? Hard to open?
2: They're very hard to open,
11: hard
2: yes.
11: To open.
2: The Times
11: yeah.
2: wanted to find out why the jars of Talenti gelato are so hard to open.
11: It's not getting into a carton of ice cream is easy. I mean,
1: not eating Talenti.
11: No, it's like, you know, you hear about the mother who picks up a car to save her child. Opening ice cream is that same gland.
2: Yeah,
11: it's
2: like, just like the adrenaline. Like,
11: yeah.
2: Yeah. Also, Tom has power tools, so it's not a problem for you.
1: Yeah.
2: Yes, the paper that brought down Harvey Weinstein has turned its attention to figuring out why people can't open their fancy ice cream jars. And if you are a

0: about to write in to say, no, no, Peter, it's gelato. That's why your arms are too weak to open a jar. They actually, this is true, to find out why the jars are so hard to open, they put one into a CT scanner.
1: Yeah. Did insurance pay for that?
0: I don't know. What if it did? You'd find out that a jar of sorbet has better health insurance than you do.
1: Yeah, more than likely.
0: You're using a CT scan. Can you imagine you go in and you're like, you need your own diagnosis, and they say, oh, it has to be, can't do it till next week. There's a cookies and cream using the machine right now. and this was part of the CT scan was just part of this huge multi-part investigation into the brand's history and its decline and its current flavors versus past versions. And because it's the New York Times, also something to do with polyamory in Brooklyn.
1: and no one can unearth the Epstein files?
0: No one, really. No. Maybe that's where they are, inside a Talenti jar that no one can open. Shandira, concert goers this summer are dealing with a strange and unpleasant new behavior in the crowd, and now artists like Olivia Rodrigo and Noah Kahan, among others, have had to publicly ask their fans to stop doing what during their concerts?
2: Being tall and standing in front of short girls.
0: No, but I appreciate that perspective. It's that people are very excited to get places really down front, and they don't want to give up those places for any reason at all.
2: Are they going to the restroom at the gate?
0: Yes, I think that's a very polite way of putting it. They're going to the restroom without actually going to the restroom.
3: Wow.
0: It's a global phenomenon, apparently. Concerts all over the world. People keep pooping on the floor during concerts.
1: Wow. No. Wow. Oh, I thought you meant they wore diapers at least.
0: No.
2: I love Beyonce, but not that much. Oh.
1: Wow. That's
0: awful.
1: Earlier
0: this month, Olivia Rodrigo said that fans in the front row at her concerts were just doing that rather than go to the bathroom and give up their place by the stage. Then other artists started coming forward and saying, yes, it's happening at my shows too. This is rough. The only musicians who should have people pooping their pants at their concerts is the Wiggles.
2: Noah Kahan doesn't even make any music that you need to do that to.
0: Ooh, fighting words.
2: No, his music is nice. You can just hold it. You don't have to. Everybody at Noah Kahan concert is so nice. You don't have to do that. They will let you go.
0: They'll let you go and they'll give you your place back because they're all very gentle people.
2: They're very kind. I think he's from like a mountain.
0: He is. Wow. If any musicians are listening right now, if you want to make sure your fans leave to use the bathroom, you just need to say, well, now we're going to play some of our new stuff.

0: coming up, it's Lightning Fill in the Blank, but first is the game where you have to listen for the rhyme. If you'd like to play on air, call or leave a message at 1-888-WAIT-WAIT. That's 1-888-924-8924. You can see us most weeks right here at the Studebaker Theater in downtown Chicago and catch us on the road. We'll be at the beautiful outdoor Rose Music Center in Dayton, Ohio on September 3rd. It's just a stone's throw away from Columbus. We know, we threw a stone. And the perfect way to enjoy the end of summer outside. We will also be at the Orpheum Theater in Omaha, Nebraska on September 24th. And you can check out our comedy grab bag show September 9th at the Den Theater in Chicago. Alzo Slade will be hosting. And you will get stand-up performances from Wait Wait panelists and see special guests. Well, for example, like me. For tickets and information to all of our live events, just go to nprpresents.org. Hi, everyone. Wait, wait, don't tell me.
1: Hi, this is Lizzie calling from Bethesda, Maryland.
0: Now, Bethesda, Maryland is a place I know. What do you do there?
1: So during the school year, I teach fifth grade, but seeing as it's summer, I just got back from my honeymoon.
0: Oh, really? Mazel tov. Congratulations.
1: Thank you.
0: And now that you're back, how are you finding married life?
1: So far, so good. We are still married.
0: That's good. If you get through the honeymoon and you're still married, that is a good sign. Congratulations.
1: Yeah, it tends to be.
0: Well, Lizzie, welcome to the show. Alzo Slade is going to read for you three news-related limericks with a last word or phrase missing from each. If you can fill in that last word or phrase correctly, and two of the limericks will be a winner. You ready to play?
1: I'm ready.
0: Here's your first limerick.
2: Our steakhouse might not have great food, but to seats, many butts will be glued. Our diners all chose to throw off their clothes. They're eating their steaks in the
1: nude.
0: Right! Class Soiree Steakhouse in Miami, Florida said they started their monthly nude dinner service to attract new, quote, adventurous customers, because it is the truly adventurous who will sit down in front of piping hot food with a serrated steak knife and think, boy, I wish my genitals were completely unprotected right now. The owner of the restaurant, whatever you think of his motive, says, no, no, no, this is all about the experience for the clientele because, quote, me and my crew, we're all professionals, unquote. He's right. It does take a professional to look a naked man straight in the eye and ask, any fresh pepper on that?
3: I'm going to be honest. If I go to a steakhouse, that's not the meat I'm trying to see.
0: There you are. Also true.
4: Boy, you know, sometimes I just don't even feel human. I'm like, none of these activities. I would so not eat naked to begin with. And if I was going to eat naked, I wouldn't want to eat naked with other naked eaters.
0: Also true. Here's your next limerick.
2: Since my breakfast treat's gone, I feel so hurt. I'm so mad, I might protest and throw dirt. But Dannon just shrugged and pulled out the plug. They stopped making that great coffee.
1: Yogurt.
0: Yes, yogurt. This week, Dannon, the yogurt people, announced they are discontinuing their coffee-flavored yogurt, and people are devastated. Right? Where are my Dannon heads? Come on now. Well, the reason so few people cheered is because the serious fans of Dannon coffee yogurt are out there trying to score the last remaining cases of the stuff, which they will keep because yogurt lasts forever. Right?
4: See, again, I just don't relate to people.
0: I've had Dannon coffee yogurt. It's not bad if you like the flavor of coffee.
4: I don't like coffee or yogurt, so no. Yeah,
0: I don't think it would be for you, then.
4: Yeah, just put nuts in it and call it quits.
0: Here is your last limerick.
2: Will I see the new movie? Well, maybe. At this matinee, others won't slay me. We can bring a few toys and make extra noise. It's a safe place for me and my
1: baby?
0: Yes! People with babies are flocking to screenings of The Odyssey, arranged just for them. It's a great way to save money on a babysitter, still have a night out. And what better movie to teach your kid that when daddy leaves, he is never coming back? Other theaters that are showing The Odyssey have tried to ban babies from screenings, but then some guy showed up with this big wooden horse and you'd never guess what was inside.
4: I guess they're just scraping the bottom of the barrel in terms of trying to get people. How come they don't have naked, they'll do naked movie showings at some point.
0: Yeah. Also, how did Lizzie do in our quiz?
2: She did great. 3 out of 3. Congratulations.
0: Congratulations, Lizzie. Well done.
5: Thank you. This is a dream come true.
4: Aim higher, Lizzie.

0: Now onto our final game, Lightning Fill in the Blank. Each of our players will have 60 seconds in which to answer as many fill in the blank questions as they can. Each correct answer is now worth 2 points. Alzo, can you give us the scores?
1: Of course. Paula has 2, and Shantira and Tom are tied for the lead at 3.
0: Okay. So, Paula, that means that you are in second place, so that means you're going to go first. The clock will start when I begin your first question, fill in the blank. On Tuesday, authorities arrested the man suspected of starting one of the blanks in Washington State.
2: Fires.
0: Right. On Wednesday, space company blank made 900 million more shares available to investors.
2: Start something, the Musk thing?
0: Yeah, the Musk thing. The Musk thing, I'll give it to you. It's SpaceX. A man in Wales was arrested for climbing to the roof of a hospital and blanking.
2: And yelling, I'm cured.
0: No. Putting on a Grim Reaper costume and just staring silently at all the patients coming into the hospital. On Wednesday, paleontologists in New Mexico identified a new species of blank.
2: Dinosaur?
0: Right. This week, a video of a street brawl in Detroit went viral because people noticed that blank was standing on the sidelines cheering the combatants on.
2: Blank was.
0: Blank was.
2: Blank was. Tom Homan.
0: No, the police commissioner of the city of Detroit.
2: Wow.
0: So a passerby caught this street fight on video, and right there in the front of the crowd of onlookers is the police commissioner of Detroit, who cheered and he kind of urged the fighters on, you know, while wearing his Detroit police hat. When asked why he did not intervene in this rather brutal fight, he said, and I am not kidding, I did intervene when the guy had had enough.
2: Wow. Uh-huh.
3: That feels very Detroit.
4: That's right. It does, yeah. That's old school.
0: That's how they roll in Detroit. Also, how did Paula do in our quiz?
1: She got 3 right for 6 more points, total of 8, and the lead.
0: All right.
2: Wow. That's all you'll give me, also?
3: You used to be friends.
2: Yeah, you're not one of us anymore.
0: Shantira, I'm going to arbitrarily pick you to go next, fill in the blank. As more states report outbreaks, RFK Jr. said that parents should vaccinate their kids against blank.
3: Measles.
0: Right. This week, a Nobel Prize-winning computer scientist warned that humans may soon be unable to outsmart blank.
3: AI?
0: Right. On Thursday, former Senate Majority Leader blank was discharged from the hospital.
3: Oh, Goofy McConnell.
0: Goofy, yes. This week, police in New Jersey were able to cite 74 drivers for traffic violations after they had their traffic cops blank.
3: Do their jobs.
0: No. Disguise themselves as trees on the road.
3: Oh,
0: on
3: so
0: Tuesday, astronomers released the most high-resolution images ever taken of the surface of the blank.
3: Sun.
0: Right. According to a new report, the UFC lost $30 million when they staged an event at the blank.
3: The White House.
0: Right. In Arizona, 2 people are recovering after being shot by a man who was blanking.
3: Eating the sandwich.
0: No. They were shot by a man who was demonstrating the safety features of his gun. The two men were looking at a handgun at a yard sale when the owner came over to show off its various safety features. While he was doing that, he accidentally shot both of them.
2: Wow.
0: Okay, it was an emergency. They were harmed. They were hurt. They're fine. But I hope they waited a while to call 911, because if there's ever a time to get somebody to pay the price you want at a yard sale, it is right after you have shot them.
3: I thought it was a bad shot, but if he hit both of them with the same bullet, he might be kind of good.
0: Wow. Also, how did Shantira do in our quiz?
1: She did all right. She got 5 right for 10 more points, total of 13, and the lead.
0: All right, then. So, how many, then, does Tom Beaudet need to win?
1: 5 to tie, 6 to win.
0: All right, here we go, Tom. This is for the game. On Wednesday, officials in Iran pushed back on blank's claim that peace talks were underway.
5: Trump.
0: Right. On Thursday, Ukraine drone strikes hit 2 oil refineries deep in blank's territory.
5: Russian territory.
0: Right. The latest movie in the blank franchise is the fastest movie in history to make $500 million.
5: Marvel. The Spider-Man?
0: Yeah, Spider-Man, yeah. On Tuesday, Abdul al-Sayed won a closely watched Democratic primary in blank.
5: Michigan.
0: Right. This week, a woman in Utah is suspected of not wanting to get married after she was caught blanking the night before her wedding.
5: I don't know. leaving town?
0: No, attempting to burn down the church where it was supposed to happen.
5: She should have just left town.
0: It's true. According to a new study, watching too much blank may actually rot your brain.
5: Phone video stuff.
0: Yeah, TV, basically. Yeah. On Wednesday, a genetics company announced it had created a hypoallergenic blank.
5: Dog.
0: Right. This week, a man who was drowning in the Yellowstone River was saved by a blank that was nearby.
5: Oh, the Hoboken ass fish.
0: No.
5: Dumb as they are, they have their moment.
0: No. The man who was drowning in the Yellowstone River was saved by a teenager who happened to be practicing with his lasso on the riverbank.
5: Cool.
0: He'd been practicing his lasso, you know, roping things at the distance so much that I kind of think he pushed the guy in just to be able to throw a lasso in as he swept by and pull him to safety. The kid was, of course, celebrated for saving this man, but did he have to then hog-tie him?
5: What a great story to have as a kid to tell the rest of your life.
0: Why,
5: right?
0: Yep, that's what I did. Also, did Tom do well enough to win?
1: He did it. He got 6 right for 12 more points, total of 15, and
0: there
1: he is the champion.
5: Thank you.
0: Wisdom of years.
5: Thank you very much.
0: In just a minute, we're going to ask our panelists to predict, after that rocket crashed into it, what will be the next big news from the moon. But first, let me tell you all. 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Philip Godica writes our limericks. Our public address announcer is Paul Friedman. Our ops manager is Jasira Vardak. Thanks to the staff and crew at the Studebaker Theater, B.J. Lederman composed our theme. Our program is produced by Jennifer Mills, Miles Dornbos, and Lillian King. Special thanks this week to Blythe Robertson, Janie Hoffman, Dom Banyas, and Peter Gross. Our third Peter this week is Peter Gwynn, the third. Emma Choi is our vibe curator. Technical direction is from Lorna White. Our CFO is Colin Miller, our production manager. That's Robert Newhouse. Our senior producer is Ian Chillog. And the executive producer of Wait, Wait, Don't Tell Me is Mike Maribella Danforth. Now, panel, what would be the next big news about the moon? Shantira Jackson.
3: In addition to moon pies and moon cakes, this holiday season she will be releasing a moon tiramisu.
0: Tom Baudet.
5: Elon will abandon his plans for a moon colony, explaining he didn't know random rockets and boulders and stuff could just crash down at any time.
0: And Paula Poundstone.
2: When it hits your eye, it's nothing like a pizza pie of any size.
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0: Thank you so much, Alzo Slade. Thanks also to Tom Baudet, Paula Poundstone, Shantira Jackson. Thanks to our fabulous audience here at the Studebaker Theater in downtown Chicago. Thanks to all of you for listening wherever you are. I'm Peter Sagal. We'll see you next week. This is NPR.
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Few cities have inspired so many love songs to itself as Paris. Think of Cole Porter's I Love Paris or J'aime Paris au mois de mai by Charles Aznavour. And then there's George Gershwin's An American in Paris. 20 minutes of cafes, car horns, and can-can. On this week's Chicago Symphony Orchestra program, we'll salute the City of Light in all its vitality, elegance, and occasional taste for scandal. Zelle Music Director Designate Klaus Mäkelä takes us on this journey. It was in Paris where Stravinsky's The Rite of Spring premiered in 1913, triggering a near riot in the audience, thanks to its violent and otherworldly sounds. Music and even Paris itself would never be quite the same. And we'll begin with two 60s-era recordings by the CSO's only French music director, Jean Martineau. We'll hear pieces by Albert Roussel and Maurice Ravel. All of that is just ahead on this week's CSO program. I'm your host, Lisa Simeone.

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1: The passage of time hasn't been so kind to Albert Roussel, whose often beguiling music lies on the periphery of the French repertoire. But he left a substantial body of work, including 4 symphonies, several ballets, and numerous songs and chamber works. His 1931 ballet, Bacchus and Ariadne, shows Roussel's flair for musical storytelling. It concerns the Greek myth of Ariadne, who falls in love with the Athenian hero Theseus.